0: thieves entering the Renoir Museum and stealing four paintings worth millions of euros, according to the town's mayor. The thieves dropped one of the paintings as they fled. An official with the Regional Police Administration confirmed the theft and that the hunt for suspects is underway. To sport, and the Penrith Panthers are gearing up for a tough battle against the Sydney Roosters in the first week of the NRL finals. The two teams will face off in a qualifying final at Western Sydney Stadium on Sunday as the Panthers continue their quest for a fifth premiership in 6 years. The fourth-placed Roosters have had some success against this season's minor premiers, most recently a 12-6 win back in August. Penrith forward Isaiah Papali'i says finals means a clean slate for both teams.
1: They got us the last time we versed them, and it was a close scoring game there, so I'm looking forward to the Sunday because the season's kind of put behind us now, and this final series starts again, so I'm excited for this Sunday.
0: ABC News.
2: Malo e tau bombongini Nissan Bolivinaka Yakwe and good morning. This is Pacific Beat on ABC Radio Australia. Coming up on today's show, Solomon Islands opposition has accused Australia of interfering in domestic politics after a text message detailing treaty negotiations was leaked. Also, unexploded ordnances were destroyed in Kiribati over the weekend, and the fight is on to save one of PNG's largest rivers. All of that and much more here on Pacific Beat, where we acknowledge that our show comes to you from the lands of the Bunurong and Wurundjeri peoples of the Kulin Nation. I'm your host, Aggie DeBoe, and a big tagi o tumas. Thank you for tuning into Pacific Beat, yours in the Pacific. Let's begin with Solomon Islands opposition, who has accused Australia of interfering in domestic politics after a text message detailing treaty negotiations was leaked. An opposition statement says the communication between the Australian High Commission and Deputy Prime Minister Francis Sade is deeply concerning and appears to show attempts to use Australian funding to influence the outcome of a no-confidence motion against the Prime Minister. Mr. Sade has rejected the claims, saying the text was an update on successful treaty negotiations and shouldn't be used as political ammunition. It comes as a no-confidence motion against Prime Minister Matthew Wiley was withdrawn, just as treaty negotiations wrapped up, with Australia agreeing in principle to a billion-dollar package deal. Meanwhile, a Pacific researcher says the big win for the Solomon Islands government in its treaty talks with Australia funding is for Prime Minister Wiley's fee-free education policy. So what does Australia stand to gain out of a treaty with Solomon Islands? Well, according to Oliver Nobendal, research fellow at the Lowy Institute, it's all about denying China's strategic access to the region.
3: Initially, when the news had broke of this treaty announcement and the support that's going to go in there, my mind turned to the fact that this discussion of the treaty is not new. This was first announced when Matthew Wiley had gone over to Canberra, and he said that he wanted to explore the idea of a regional security treaty. But I think what speaks to this now with the news of that late text message is the urgency in which this agreement has to be signed. I think there's a window of opportunity now where Matthew Wiley is very much a pro, sort of traditional partner, Western partner, corporation sort of dynamic that he pushes. And if anything, the recent scare that has been faced on the motion of no confidence can really just talk to how quickly the volatility of Pacific politics is. And it's best to strike while the iron is hot. And at the moment, it's when Matthew Wiley is in the office and he wants to sign this sort of security deals. So if anything, it's just a wake-up call saying we can't take these new political developments for granted. And it's not just a wake-up call in relation to the bilateral relationship that exists between Australia and Solomon Islands, but I think that lens also needs to be looked across all the agreements that have been signed recently. Are they purely just there at the political level, or is there any way in which a long game can be played to integrate and ensure that this isn't changed should there be a change of governments in the Pacific?
4: Australia, as you mentioned before, has signed a lot of agreements and treaties over the past, 3 years almost, and all of them have, I guess, a security element. That was mentioned in the leaked text, a security element, without getting into detail. But can you hypothesise or sort of give us an indication about what might be given to Australia in return for this treaty deal?
3: A common thread that we've seen across all of the security agreements, all of the broad bilateral agreements that have been signed in the past 12 months, really, talking about Puk Puk Treaty, Nakamal, Vuvale, Oceans of Peace, there's a communal thread that goes through all of them, which talks about denying strategic access to third parties or cooperation with third parties.

0: how these agreements are now shaking up is that they specifically address areas in which these Pacific Island countries want. For in this case with Solomon Islands, you could see that there's a desire for Prime Minister Wale and his free education initiative, and it looks like money will go there. You know, back when Nakamala Agreement was signed, it was focused to more the areas of climate change, of economic transformation, labor mobility, critical infrastructure, and the like. But what Australia gets in return now is most likely what we will see is some language in that text around either Australia being the security partner of choice, or perhaps Solomon Islands will prioritize Pacific or PIF members, which includes Australia, for any sort of security requests. We could even see some sort of language around the requirement to consult with third parties when engaging in areas of, say, of critical importance, like, say, telecommunications, in energy security, in infrastructure redevelopment, and the like. That seems to be the biggest win.
1: You mentioned there about Australia, I guess, trying to put itself as this number one security partner. It talks about this permanent contest with China, as it puts it. Do you think that this, in regards to that, that Solomon Islands still has a security pact with China that Mr. Wale said he would review? Do you think that that security pact then is in danger, and Australia would allow that to continue with their own treaty?
0: Matthew Wale was a big champion. He was a big champion and sort of advocating for transparency when that security deal was signed. And the latest, really, that he had spoken of it was that he was able to view the contents of the agreement, I think, the day before he had flown into Canberra for that first meeting. Now, it's important to note that, and I think Prime Minister Wale now is incorporating this into his decision calculus, but he can't bulldoze everything over in the way that he would like to, because I think it's more reflective of the fact that there are sympathizers within his cabinet who would prefer the partnership with China as opposed to what Matthew Wale would like, which is a sort of stronger integration with the traditional partners. So it would be a nice to have if this agreement can sort of shut off the Chinese agreement that exists, or if it can replace whatever support that China has given to replace. Australia can sort of put itself in a position to, if you will, outperform as a partner, as a security partner for Solomon Islands in those areas. But I don't think this one is probably not going to be such a sudden cutoff. I think this has to be demonstrated over time. Australia has to demonstrate that it can be that security partner pragmatically.
1: This new treaty is obviously, as you mentioned, security focused. There's many other elements. I'm sure a lot of Solomon Islands welcome the idea about free education in their country, but however, you know, Australia's motives have been quite open about what they would like to do in terms of it being a security focused. On that, how do you think it is being perceived in the Pacific Islands? I know you travel around a lot. You're in Papua New Guinea right now, in Port Moresby. In your conversations, how do you think that Australia's push, and I guess you mentioned before, perhaps bulldozing these agreements through, how it's being perceived in the Pacific?
0: I think Australia's been quick to learn on what hasn't been working and has been adapting. And we can see, you know, from a few years ago when Wang Yi had done the whole regional visit, the regional trip to try and get the Pacific Island countries to sign onto an agreement with China. That didn't work. Australia tried to do the same as well and go on its listening tour, as it likes to say. That sort of what I think what came out of that is that you can't necessarily bulldoze these agreements, and you have to listen to exactly what it is that Pacific Island countries want. And we've seen the result of this. We've seen some very clever statecraft on the part of Australia, like say for instance, Tuvalu has recently pushed through, and the signing of the Falapili Union recognizes the permanent migration pathway. Nauru wanted to ensure that it wasn't debanked. The PNG agreement was a broad sort of bilateral security agreement focusing on different areas of security. Nakamal has its own focus. There's a focus on transnational crime as well. So Australia has learned its way that it has to listen to what the partners' priorities are, and it has to sort of meet them halfway. It can't necessarily go forward to ask. And, you know, when initially the treaty, the Vivale Union, Oceans of Peace Alliance, even Puk Puk Treaty were announced, although it wasn't, that narrative is not necessarily being carried forward. Initially, when it was announced, it was at the request of Pacific Island countries that they were asking for this partnership with Australia.
2: And that there is Oliver Nobendal, Research Fellow at the Lowy Institute and Project Director of the Australia Papua New Guinea Network, speaking to ABC's Nick Sass. All right, more than 300 unexploded ordnances were destroyed on Bisseor Island and Kiribati over the weekend. Bisseor was the site of intense fighting between Japanese and American forces.

0: really culminated with moving these items out of an old World War II bunker where these items have been collected over the last decade by the locals. And we've moved them out of the bunker out to an uninhabited sandbar to be detonated in a safe distance from the public. And then finally, inside the bunker, there were items that were deemed unsafe. And after extensive sandbagging and an evacuation of some of the locals, it culminated with the blow in place of the remaining items in the bunker itself. So overall, it was a very successful operation with a total approximate 316 individual items of UXO or unexploded ordnance destroyed. The range of munitions were the naval fortifications they had for the Japanese were at the 8-inch high explosive rounds. The round itself is about 120 kilos and that has 80 kilos of explosives inside of it. We had six of those in the bunker. Other natures ranging from smaller caliber like 6 or 5-inch high explosive rounds, 81 millimeter mortars, as well as hand grenades from both the US and Japanese arsenal. Since 2023, New Zealand Defence Force have actually started training the local police service with visits to New Zealand to conduct specific EOD training. These individuals are now better positioned to safely identify whether they're safe to move or provide recommendations to the public around preventing movement around them.
1: When you say you exploded them in the bunker, how did that process go?
0: Because these items are remnants from the Battle of Tarawa in 1943, some of these items are over 80 years old. And also, we don't know exactly where they've been for that whole time. Some of them have been found in the shallows in the beach, some dug up by locals, and some of them have been fired, which presents its own risk that they could potentially detonate prematurely. Our EOD specialist has deemed a number of those unsafe to move to the island for disposal and therefore decided to blow them in place in the bunker. And the bunker itself was designed to survive being fired upon by large caliber US munitions.
1: And is the bunker still standing?
0: The bunker, surprisingly, is relatively unscathed. There's been no obvious cracking or deformation of the walls.
1: In terms of the ordinances themselves, you said they were from the Battle of Tarawa.
0: Yeah, so the Battle of Tarawa was probably one of the most bloody, other than Iwo Jima and the like. It was one of the defended fortifications from Japan and resulting in over 6,400 Japanese, Korean and Americans who died in 76 hours. A lot of the munitions obviously would have detonated on the day. However, a lot of them were either misfired or the magazines that the Japanese munitions were held in either were buried or dispersed through explosions. So there's essentially a lot of items still left behind in Baso.
1: The other thing is also for you and your team, at the site of where these ordnances are being held, it's the same place as where 17 New Zealand coast watchers were executed by the Japanese. You and New Zealand has done a lot of these kinds of things throughout the Pacific, but did this one have any particular poignancy to you?
0: Yeah, while we were there, we actually visited the memorial for the coast watchers that were killed by the Japanese. Yeah, it kind of really made it a lot more personal relationship with Baso and the New Zealand connection. And a lot of people weren't really aware of that reality going into that. It made it all that more important to the team to, you know, do the best job we could to kind of honour those that were killed. But no, it's an interesting history through World War II and the Japanese role in that. There's been an interesting journey for the team and myself over the years as we learn more and more about this conflict and what's left behind.
1: Would you mind touching on the fact that obviously New Zealand has been doing this for quite a lot throughout the Pacific, how it's going and what it looks like moving forward?
0: Operation Pakodua is the New Zealand name for EOD operations in the Pacific. We have been operating in this capacity over the last 15, 20 years. We just recently finished a Operation Render Safe with the Australians in May, June this year, which saw US, Japanese, UK teams all work together to remove UXO in Papua New Guinea, East New Britain. In the past, we've deployed to Solomon Islands, Tuvalu, Nauru, Vanuatu, and we stand ready to respond to any other requests if other countries find themselves in a similar position. But it's very much a team effort with our partners in the Pacific, you know, alongside the Australians. And the Pacific, I suppose, are finding more and more as they start to build new facilities, hospitals. You know, these items are being found more and more as they excavate and improve the infrastructure. It's a very important way of enabling the Pacific to move forward and prosper on their own.
2: And that is Lieutenant Colonel Cameron Wright, Senior National Officer for Operation Bakandoa, talking to Dana Kerimoff.
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1: Vinaka Vakaleva, welcome back to Pacific Beat. Now, health leaders meeting is underway in Timor-Leste for the WHO Regional Committee for Southeast Asia to look at health challenges in the region. Now, WHO Director General Dr. Tedros Adhanom Ghebreyesus commended host Timor-Leste for becoming malaria-free last year and also eliminating trachoma.
2: Congratulations. With this achievement, we can now say that trachoma has been eliminated as a public health problem in the entire region.
1: Now, Health Minister Eliodos Reyes Amaral says Timor-Leste also eliminated lymphatic filariasis as a result of the country becoming malaria-free.
3: Our nation reflects with immense pride in our recent public health milestone, most notable, elimination of lymphatic filariasis as a public health problem in 2024, followed by our official certification as a malaria-free in 2025. These achievements stand as a testament to the entire dedication of our frontline healthcare workers, community mobilization, and the sustained support of the World Health Organization and our development partners. Yet, as we celebrate these victories, we remain clear regarding the complex challenges that persist.
1: Now, she says the challenge now is tuberculosis, combating malnutrition, safeguarding maternal and child health, and non-communicable diseases. And that report by our reporter in Timor-Leste, Vonia Vieira.
4: Pacific Beat.
1: All right, we head to Tonga now, where all subjects at university level courses are conducted in English. But that may soon change, with the Tonga National University set to introduce a language and culture course entirely in the Tongan language. The course is being evaluated by the Tonga National Qualifications and Accreditation Board. Whenau Whanua spoke to a member of that team and researcher from the Auckland University of Technology, Dr. Linda Manuatu.
5: I was invited with my colleague to come to Tonga to develop the first ever degree in early childhood education in the Tongan language and culture, 2016 to 2018. This degree that I'm speaking to you about, that you want me to talk about, is the degree of Tongan language and culture. And in Tongan we say, Matai Tohi, Oerea, Ulunganga, Fakafonua, Otonga. That is taught at the Tongan National University.
6: And this program is historic, right? It's the first university degree in Tonga to be conducted completely in Tongan.
5: Why do we say it's historical to use our language and culture in our country? That is what we should be doing in the first place. But I think it's historical to a generation who always speak English and they think English is the main language, is the dominant language of the world, and we continue in that way. And when you take your language and culture to inform your learning at the higher education, i.e. the university level, that's how it should be years and years ago.
6: Could you tell us about the opportunities and pathways that would arise from getting this degree?
5: There are pathways. You can pursue a cultural pathway. You could pursue an educational pathway, which means you can proceed to the master's level, to the doctoral level. And you could pursue the employment pathway. You could go straight out from the degree and you work. You either work in government or you work in the community per se, or you can go to other communities that are Tongan, whether in Tonga or elsewhere. So there are certain pathways that are offered to students who will be enrolled in the bachelor. You have cultural pathway, employment pathway, and educational pathway.
6: Are you concerned about the future of the Tongan language?
5: Well, I'm part of a 10-year program of ensuring that the indigenous languages of the world are being slowed down from disappearing. They are disappearing. There are countries out there, there are so many indigenous languages out there, and they're losing them. In Tonga, we have Lea Whakatonga and Lea Raniwa for all. And you know, if you are seeing the impact of lessening, losing, not using Lea Whakatonga and Lea Whakaniwa for all, we will not be hearing Lea Whakatonga. our people will be speaking other languages, not ours.
6: You mentioned Lea Whaka Nio Fa'o. A lot of people don't realize it, but there's a second indigenous language in Tonga. It's spoken exclusively on the small, remote island of Nio Fa'o. Could you tell us about Lea Whaka Nio Fa'o, the language of Nio Fa'o?
5: Nio Fa'o is one of our northern group of islands, the most remotest from Tongatapu. Tongatapu is where Nuku'alofa, where I'm speaking to you from. Yep. And we have groups of islands, and we have Hapai group, Vava'a group, and then the Niwa group. And amongst those groups, we've got Niwa Fa'o. And Niwa Fa'o somehow, we say they speak with a dialect. We relate to each other. And so we'd like to maintain and preserve that language, the Niwa Fa'o language. The people who live there are Kakai Tonga. They're Tongan people. So Niwa Fa'o is truly significant to us.
1: And that there is Dr. Linda Manuatu speaking there to Pacific Beats Whenau Whenua. Time for some music now. Let's head to, of course, he's considered the son of the Pacific. It's Josh Totofi. It's Baby Blue.

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0: Right, if you just joined us, Mala Abito, appreciate your company. This is Pacific Beat and I'm your host, Aggie Dubol. I've got a quick recap of what's been on the show so far. Solomon Islands opposition have accused Australia of interfering in domestic politics after a text message detailing treaty

0: negotiations were leaked. Unexploded ordnances were destroyed in Kiribati over the weekend, and you would have just heard health leaders are currently meeting in Timor-Leste for the WHO Regional Committee for Southeast Asia, and that is to look at health challenges in the region. Still to come, though, we'll be talking to our special guests coming through to the studio where the fight is on to save one of PNG's largest rivers. But right now, it's time for your news wrap. Yes, for today, dear lover, welcome back to Pacific Beat. It is that time where we head around the region to get the latest details on what has been happening across the Pacific, and that's brought to you by our producer, Dana Kirimoff, who's in the studio with me this morning. Good morning.
1: Good morning, Aggie. How are you?
0: Oh, I've been a little bit crazy this morning, but, you know, this is how we like to start our day. We're going to head around the region. We're starting in the Solomon Islands, where I believe Australian National has been remanded in custody over a firearm threat allegation, Honiara, over the weekend. What's happened here?
1: Yeah, so according to the Solomon Star, 33-year-old Matthew Lewis Small is accused of pointing a firearm at a shop owner in East Honiara in the early hours of Saturday. Now, police are still investigating the incident, but they allege that Mr. Small stopped his vehicle directly in front of the shop, entered the store, spoke aggressively in English, and then allegedly pointed a pistol at the shop owner's head.
0: Wow.
1: Small later returned to the area and allegedly failed to comply with police instructions to stop his vehicle and exit, where he was then arrested. In a search the next day, though, the police found a pistol in a room that Small had been staying in.
0: Goodness. I also believe Small is believed to be an Australian national. So what does that actually mean for him now?
1: So in Small's interview with police, he indicated that he had been in Solomon Islands for about 7 months. He said that he had married a Solomon Islander and that a residency application had been lodged but had not yet progressed. He acknowledged that he had overstayed his visa and asked to be removed from the country. But the chief magistrate said, given the ongoing police investigation and the fact that Small was a foreign national, it was more appropriate for him to be remanded in custody. So he's been remanded until September 21st, where he will have his first mention hearing, but he can apply for bail in the meantime.
0: All right, all right. Thank you for that one. Over to Papua New Guinea, though, we believe four persons of interest have been identified in a recent gold robbery.
1: Yeah, so the country suffered one of the biggest gold robberies in its history last week when armed men held up a security convoy in Port Moresby. They made off with 25 gold bars and $315,000 in cash last week. The Royal Papua New Guinea Constabulary have now released photographs of four persons of interest connected to the theft. Commissioner of Police David Manning said the public should not approach the individuals if they see them, but just report their location to the police and any other relevant information they might have. He also said that he believes that these men are still in Port Moresby.
0: Goodness. Okay. Well, finally staying in PNG, where three people have actually died in an aeroplane crash in Madang province. Goodness.
1: Yeah, so this one, according to the Post Courier, the Civil Aviation Safety Authority of Papua New Guinea released an urgent situation report on Monday night. It said that the aircraft operated by New Guinea Aviation was en route from Mount Hagen to Simbay on Monday afternoon. And was only supposed to take 17 minutes in total, but when it went down with the three occupants on board, an emergency distress beacon was triggered at about 1:20 p.m., which was the time that they were supposed to land.
0: Well, Dana, do you know, has the plane itself been located then?
1: Yes. So search crews did find the wreckage just 6 kilometres southeast of Simbay Airfield, but poor weather and terrain had hampered recovery efforts in the beginning. Though initial reports from the Bureau of Aircraft Accidents Archive point to severe post-impact fire damage, essentially saying it erupted into flames as soon as it crashed, and it destroyed the airplane and left no survivors.
0: Goodness, that's unfortunate. Oh, look, as always, Dana, really appreciate you coming through, bringing us our headlines from across the region right here on Pacific Beat.
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0: Pinaka Whakalevo, welcome back to Pacific Beat. We head to sport now, where fans of Vanuatu United will finally get to see their OFC Pro League team in action on home soil this afternoon when they take on visiting A-League team from Australia, Central Coast Mariners. The match is the first two under the banner of the Pacific Oz Sports Challenge, with the second game coming up on Saturday. Now, in the build-up of the contest, there has been some confusion behind the scenes, with Vanuatu United officials declining to explain why head coach Lars Hopp is not in charge of the team. Instead of their goalkeeper, Matt Acton, who played more than 50 games in the A-League Melbourne Victory and Brisbane Roar, has stepped into the role.
4: Being here last season and having that familiarity with the players, you know, kind of made sense. So, yeah, a lot of moving parts, but being here in Port Vila made sense to help the team out where I can.
5: And I know you've been involved in goalkeeper coaching with United during the Pro League season just gone. But will this be the first time you've taken on the role as head coach, as it were, for a game of this nature?
4: Yeah, most recently I've been involved helping coaching the under-16 national team as well. So, you know, there is a little bit of experience there. So, no, just part of the reason coming over to Vanuatu was just trying to help out where I can, obviously, with my experience and, you know, knowledge of football from my career as a player.
5: One of the issues that I believe you will have to deal with is that you won't be able to call on the first choice squad from last season, because a number of players are currently in Australia and elsewhere playing for other clubs.
4: You know, great for our players from last season to obviously continue, I guess, their seasons out on loan, which is, you know, it's good for them personally, but it's also good for us as a club that they're continuing playing at a decent level. But that brings opportunity for local players. So we've looked at bringing in a couple of local players for the game. Hopefully they can, I guess, perform, and that Vanuatu United can keep their eye on them into the future, which is really important. You know, it's about giving local Vanuatu players opportunities, and this is an amazing opportunity for them in the next week.
5: And possibility, I guess, to uncover a diamond or two.
4: Yeah, of course. You know, I think you just have to look at our last Pro League season, and, you know, you look at the performances of Alex Senyal. You know, he was able to get an opportunity overseas, which was amazing. So, yeah, you know, like you said, there might be, you know, a couple of diamonds in there, hopefully, and players that, you know, Vanuatu United can look to sign in the future.
5: And perhaps the most important aspect of these two games is it will be the first opportunity for fans in Vanuatu to have a look at their team. They were crying out for you to play there last season, but it didn't happen. It didn't fit with the Pro League first season. So this is a chance to put down a marker, isn't it? And a very big hint to those behind the Pro League that you want these games next season.
4: Mate, of course, we have amazing support. You know, at every circuit we played at last year, you know, our support was one of the best. It didn't matter where we were playing. So, yeah, to bring that game to Vanuatu for the first time, you know, we really hope that the fans turn out. You know, they're an amazing supporter base for us, and, you know, they're really passionate about football. So, yeah, to have that opportunity to, I guess, hopefully put on some good performances for them, you know, in their own country, will be a real marking point in the football history here in Vanuatu.
5: And in terms of players from Vanuatu putting themselves in the shop window, as it were, clearly you wouldn't want to lose players from Vanuatu United, but Central Coast Mariners, they took Brian Kaltak on board and effectively made him a star in the A-League. So if any club is going to recruit from the Pacific, it's them, isn't it?
4: Well, yeah, he's obviously a leader, being one of the first players to move to the A-League. For him personally, it's amazing. But it also gives hope to the footballers here in Vanuatu. It's amazing that an A-League club was able to do that and was willing to do that. And, yeah, we're able to provide opportunities for these players to, like you said, put them in the shop window to go on to other leagues around the world. It's never nice if we were to lose players, but it also shows positive signs that we're doing things right here at Vanuatu and being able to provide those opportunities for players to hopefully one day go out and play in other leagues around the world like Brian did, and did successfully as well.
5: And Central Coast, I would suggest they're a pretty tough nut to crack. They're a hard team to beat.
4: Yeah, even my experiences in the A-League, they've always been a hard side to beat, full of energy, and, you know, they're always set up really well. They'll be a good side. There's no denying that, but it also brings opportunity for our players, and it's going to be a good challenge for us, but one we're looking forward to.
5: Would it be fair to say, though, that perhaps the message needs to go to the fans that this game is about development, it's about the experience, it's about what the players can do, and not necessarily about the result?
4: Well, yeah, for us as staff, it's about developing players and putting in a good performance. You know, we've not once spoken about the result. You know, that's not something that we're looking at. We're looking at putting on a good performance, and those players that get the opportunity, putting in a good performance and showing Vanuatu United what, you know, they're capable of producing. And hopefully down the track, that leads to contracts for them. It's never about winning or losing these two games. It's more about the experience. And if we can put in a good performance, it'll be a more positive feeling amongst the Vanuatu supporters.
0: And that there is Matt Acton, who will be coaching Vanuatu United when they take on Central Coast Mariners in Port Vila this afternoon. And he was talking to Richard Ewart. Time for some music now. It is the legend herself, rest in peace, Dolly Parton, with Coat of Many Colours.

0: that there is Dolly Parton with Coat of Colours. Well, welcome back to Pacific Bead. Goodla morning. We head to PNG, where the Sepik River is known as the second Amazon, providing water to one of the world's most pristine freshwater basins. But environmental campaigners worry that the proposed Frida River copper and gold mine could change that. If approved and built, the mine stands to be one of Papua New Guinea's biggest, and community groups fear the waste it generates could have a devastating impact on the ecosystem and local communities. Now, this concern is the subject of a new documentary, Sukundimi Walks Before Me, which follows the journey of environmental activist Emmanuel Benny. Emmanuel is here in Melbourne and live in the studio with me at ABC Radio Australia. That I say good morning, Manu, and welcome to Pacific Beat.
1: Good morning, Liplolgata Putimiao.
0: Thank you very much for joining us. Manu, I have to ask and start off with the fact that, you know, initially I know that this journey of yours was about returning home, right? And then I'm just wondering what moved you to actually lead this campaign?
1: I was educated in New Zealand, and I already was very involved in a lot of work in this area in New Zealand as a student. And so when I went home, I knew this was my place, that that the people, my people, needed a voice that is to represent them, their views of the world, their actual lived lives, as opposed to what is coming from the outside. And so I've always, you know, challenged the system, challenged what is given to us by our colonizers and what's there, and how the different levels of and degrees of injustice that people face, not because they don't want to participate in the system, but the system doesn't work for them, and there's so many areas of conflicting. And that's the calling, is for me to also be part of my people and express our way of life and have

0: of it and explain it to the world that this is where the conflicts are and this is how we see it, and it's not just from your perspective.
1: And you talk about or describe the Sepik River as the mother river, right? What does that actually mean in practical terms for the communities who actually live along that river?
0: When we look at how other people see rivers, see forests, lakes, and oceans, they see it as bits and pieces of things that can be sold and traded. We only see our home, the Sepik River, also our home. We don't just see it, we feel the connection with it. You see, the river is called Avisak in my language, and Avisak is a name from a clan. And so these clan are the ultimate guardians of the river, but then everyone has rights to use, and everyone has some relations to the clan and connected to the river. If you are from a clan that is connected to a bird that lives in the river, that's your connection to the river. But in poems, in stories, in fables, everyone live off the river, and the river, as my mother would tell me as I was growing up, the river is a person too. It sleeps, it dreams, and it talks to us.
1: And because of that, I know the Sepik River is literally downstream, right from the Frida River. Explaining all of the communities that live there, what are the biggest concerns then about what could happen if this mine goes ahead?
0: It's not just me, but a lot of people from along the Sepik River, from Sepiks, have worked in mines like Ok Tedi, Porgera, Bougainville, Hangabanga, the Tolukuma mine. So we have lots of other educated and experienced Sepiks who live in the village now. They've retired, and they know for sure the impacts of mining. And so together with us, we've formed this solidarity along the river, and we've educated the people that yes, we will be told that we will get development and there'll be progress in advance, but at what cost? And so not just in Papua New Guinea, all over the world, we see now with lots of seismic activities all over the world, dams are breaking with climate change. All the standards that we used in the past have now changed. The temperatures, increasing. So standards of engineering would have to change to keep up with the changing climate and changing operation of the world. And so one of the biggest fear for us is firstly the overburden. The proposed mine will be built at a place where it's forested and it's mountainous, and there's little amount of gold but on copper. Mostly it's the rubbish that'll go in the river. Once it gets in there, we will not have a river anymore. It'll just be a floodplain.
1: Yes, because I heard that the waste itself would probably fill a dam 17 times as much as the Sydney Harbour, which is very concerning. So then, are you saying that the community hasn't actually properly been consulted about the mines? I mean, what has the community told you?
0: I'll just go to another risk is the dam itself. The large dam will be built, is proposed to be built, and to supply electricity to Indonesia. I mean, we don't have electricity in Papua New Guinea, and they're selling it as an idea that, listen, it's not just going to be a mine, it'll provide you with electricity. But our fear is that this dam will be built on one of the most seismically active places in the world. And the soil morphology, the structures of the soil, and the high rainfall will not allow any kind of structures. And if this structure is going to hold, as you say, an estimated 17 times the volume of Sydney Harbour Bridge, water, liquid, all of that, what are the chances that it'll break? And the company has hid the dam break analysis when it submitted the EIS. until we took them to task and take them to the OECD complaint.

0: process to make them release the dam break analysis. So these are the fears.
1: Well, I have to ask then, Manu, some could argue that this mine project could actually bring jobs, you know, contribute to the economy of the region. Is that not a good thing then?
0: In all our experiences in Papua New Guinea, again, the jobs are usually lowly paid, very minimal skills needed. And now with AI and automation, how many jobs are we looking at? And the if people will argue, yeah, but what about those who want to advance and, you know, buy this and buy that? I'll say, surely 10,000 people that live in the mine area where the mine is proposed to be built will get a kick and, you know, get up in life. But what about the 400,000 people? The lives will be destroyed, the identity, the river itself, and all the non-life and life forms in the Sipik River Basin. You know, so the at what cost? Why does the 10,000 people get a go ahead and the 400,000 lose their livelihoods?
1: Which brings me to the fact that the Sukundimi Walks Before Me documentary, right? It follows you on your journey to fight to defend the Sepik River. It's going to be shown across here in Australia. What is the message then that you're trying or wanting our audiences to take away?
0: So the Supreme Sukundimi, Sukundimi Walks Before Me, the film, thank you, premiered in Australia in June of this year at the Sydney Film Festival. And we're really proud to say we won the largest environment prize for this film and documentary. Then it premiered, it didn't premiere, it was screened at the Melbourne International Film Festival. We are going on a roadshow beginning the 16th, starting in Canberra and ending in Sydney on the 1st or the 2nd of October. We're really happy that while this film is based in Sipik, just along the river where the people's lives are, all the messages and the points of argument, points of discussions and disputes can resonate with any Indigenous communities all over the world. It's the same thing. What's your rights? What's your sovereignty over your land, over what you call home, but others see it as resource? What's your sovereignty in determining your own plans for development as opposed to others coming in and tell you this is how you should develop? Questions on development, sustainable development, climate change, and questions on identity, connections, kinship, and relationships to your home and everything in your home. So, and many more questions. Also questions on decolonization. How does narratives from the outset come? How do we relate to those narratives? What do we see as images in our head? And what do they see as images in their head, those ones who are bringing these narratives in? So all these questions can resonate with everyone, even communities in Australia who are fighting to protect their very home, the brooks, the streams, the shorelines, the reef, mountains and forests.
1: Well, with the plight that you're on, Manu, has the PNG government themselves maybe responded to this? Are they helping in any way?
0: There are two, when everyone talks to us and people of all levels, quite an eclectic level, they say, you're doing the right thing. But the government has, you know, publicly said they want to support, not the government, the Prime Minister himself, James Marape, has said he will support the mine and he will fast track it. So, yeah, it's mixed. But we feel confident that our campaign to protect our home is heard and supported by everyone in PNG who see reason and who see the benefits of what we're doing.
1: Well, if the mine does go ahead, Manu, where to from here then?
0: I'm sorry, I didn't get it.
1: If the mine does go ahead and the project does come about that they build the copper mine, where to from here?
0: You know, I'm going to say it live on radio. I see and I feel that there'll be more problems because there is a possibility of a civil war if this happened, and we will have another Bougainville crisis, and it'll be a Sipi crisis.
1: Manu, I do want to just say thank you so much for coming through and sharing the fight that you're on. And look, we wish you well and just appreciate your time coming through on Pacific Beat this morning.
0: Thank you. Miyama Mastrulo Kamstari, one thing we'll all get that.
1: Thank you, Tumas. That, of course, is environmental activist Emmanuel Penny right here on Pacific Beat.

0: And that brings us to the end of Pacific Beat. Let's look at one of our main stories. The Solomon Islands opposition has accused Australia of interfering in domestic politics after a text message detailing treaty negotiations was leaked.
1: What Australia gets in return now is most likely what we will see is some language in that text around Australia being the security partner of choice.
0: Now, you can find those stories when you type Pacific Beat or Radio Australia into your search engine. 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Now, our team will be back tomorrow at the same time, 6 a.m. PNG time, but you can also hear us again this afternoon at 5 p.m. PNG time. 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And coming up after that, it's Nisha Daily. So until next time, o tua o whātou. 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
4: ABC News with Noni Edwards. An Australian national has been remanded in custody over a firearm threat allegation in Solomon Islands at the weekend. According to the Solomon Star, 33-year-old Matthew Lewis Small is accused of pointing a firearm at a shop owner in East Honiara in the early hours of Saturday. Police are still investigating the incident, but they allege Mr. Small stopped his vehicle directly in front of the shop, entered the store, spoke aggressively in English, and then allegedly pointed a pistol at the shop owner's head. Mr. Small later returned to the area and allegedly failed to comply with police instructions to stop his vehicle and exit, where he was then arrested. In a search the next day, police found a pistol in a room that Mr. Small had been staying in. New research shows social media is shaping debate around sorcery accusation-related violence in communities in Papua New Guinea. Known locally as Sangoma violence, SARV is estimated to kill about 200 people in PNG every year, with thousands more severely injured, tortured, mutilated and exiled. The study by Australian think tank Development Policy Centre found Sangoma violence in the era of social media has spread beyond the communities the violence originates from. Last month, the Melanesian Institute released the results of the first nationwide survey into the views on SARV, showing nearly three quarters of respondents used social media as their main source of SARV news. Staying in Papua New Guinea, and environmental campaigners are warning of potential harm to the Sepik River from a proposed copper and gold mine. Known as the Second Amazon, the Sepik River provides water to one of the world's most pristine freshwater basins. There are concerns that if approved and built, the Frida River Copper and Gold Project could change that. The mine would become one of PNG's biggest, and community groups fear the waste it generates could have a devastating impact on the local ecosystem. This concern is the subject of a new documentary, Sukundimi Walks Before Me, which follows the journey of environmental activist Emmanuel Penny. Fiji Airways has become the latest airline to announce flights to and from Australia's new Western Sydney International Airport. The Fiji Airways service will operate three times a week on Mondays, Fridays and Sundays from March next year. The route's expected to create more than 50,000 seats annually between Western Sydney and the Fijian capital Suva. New Zealand will allow wealthy migrants to invest in funds that support long-term rental housing developments from December. The centre-right National Party-led government has progressively loosened New Zealand's Active Investor Plus visa since relaunching it in April last year, including easing the English language requirements. The scheme has been designed to attract wealthy foreigners to come to New Zealand, and the new change is expected to help fund new long-term rental homes. An American organisation that analyses land temperatures says the section of mountain that collapsed, triggering the devastating floods in Nepal and China, had recently been exceptionally warm. Berkeley Earth estimated the temperatures on the glacier averaged 5 degrees Celsius for the 5 days leading up to the collapse, having not exceeded 4 degrees at this time of year in more than half a century of records being kept. Elsewhere, the UK government says it believes there is ethnic cleansing of Palestinians in the Israeli-occupied West Bank and has announced a ban on goods from illegal settlements. Europe correspondent Mazoe Ford reports from London.
5: New Foreign Minister Ed Miliband told the House of Commons it was time for Britain to stop being a bystander as violence intensified in the West Bank.
6: The British government agrees that there is ethnic cleansing of Palestinians in areas of the West Bank, perpetrated by settler terrorists. And all too often, the Israeli government has turned a blind eye to this.
5: He announced a ban on the import of goods produced in Israeli settlements. France, Canada and 9 other European countries are taking similar action. The UK's chief rabbi said it was truly a dark day for British Jews.
4: And in sport, the head of Papua New Guinea's new NRL franchise says the club is a long-term prospect that can lift a nation. The PNG Chiefs will enter Australia's NRL competition in 2028 with the help of a $600 million investment by the Australian government over 10 years. CEO Lorna McPherson says community

0: across PNG could benefit from the franchise as an institution that creates trust and connection and drives change. She says they're also aiming to launch a Chiefs Foundation, which would focus on health and education and pathways for young people. You're now up to date with the very latest from ABC News.
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0: your boy Jacob McGuire.
1: Good day. I'm Michael Chow. Hope everybody's off to a wonderful start on a Wednesday.
0: Oh my gosh, no, we are halfway through our week, so hope you've been having a fantastic morning, whatever you've been getting up to. And we've got a great time lined up for you this morning right here on Nisha Daily, so make sure you stay in it, tuned in. But before we get into everything, let's first acknowledge the land from which we broadcast today. Yuggera and Turrbal Country on Australia's east coast. Yuggera and Turrbal Country covers much of what is now known as Brisbane by many, and we here at ABC Radio Australia pay our respects to Yuggera and Turrbal elders, both past and present. This is Yuggera and Turrbal Country as it's been since the first sunrise. Yes, and Michael Chow, it's obviously an exciting time for our music makers right across the Pacific, because Pacific Break is back again in 2026.
1: Yeah, man, and in the spirit of, you know, musicians getting discovered, let me tell you a quick story about a very young lad whose music got real popular real fast. Now, this young lad was just a kid and was still in school when he suddenly had a breakout hit on his hands. And, I mean, this kid released a song in 2021 that started clocking millions of streams in about a week. And with that sort of success, you know, comes with a lot of pressure, especially on such a young guy who's not only still figuring out his musical identity, but also yet to figure out his actual life. What do I do? Where do I go next? Am I even able to back it up with another hit song? It's a lot for a young man, Jacob.
0: Oh my God, no, a whole lot indeed. Something I can't relate to, but I'm hearing this instrumental, Michael Chow. I know I've been away. I know you didn't talk to the kid Leroy, did you, my G?
1: Well, this is the part where I tell you, Jacob, that I'm the young man I'm talking about is not actually the kid Leroy. I'm being cheeky because I've actually been describing the experience of a young Samoan musician who actually, you know, this all happened to around 5 years ago, literally the same time that this was all happening to the kid Leroy, which, by the way, he's actually a big fan of.
0: Oh my gosh. No, it's been a roller coaster ride for the ages. So if you haven't heard the story of this young New Zealand Samoan musician by the name of Nels, well, there's still a very good chance that you will one of the tens of millions who've streamed his breakout single when it first went viral all those years ago. And in just a minute, we'll be hearing from Nels himself right here on Nisha Daily. But before we get there, let's head to a track to kick off our day. This is Yolngu surf rock band King Stingray, Looking Out.

0: Yes, we're saying Namidini, that was King Stingray. We're looking out.
1: This is Nisha Daily with Jacob McGuire and Michael Chow on ABC Radio Australia.
0: Now, back in high school, Nels saw music as a way to just have some fun whilst messing around with his schoolmates in Aotearoa. He was also a big fan of the Kid Laroi back in those days. But in 2021, Nels had no idea that, much like the rapper he looked up to, he was about to experience music virality at a very young age. It was around his 16th birthday when Nels uploaded his breakout hit Trying, a song which amassed millions of streams online, including 10 million views over on YouTube alone.
2: Mm-hmm. And while it's certainly a mind-blowing achievement for a young New Zealand Samoan boy who was admittedly, making music for the fun of it, we can't even begin to imagine the sort of pressure he felt to try and back it all up. But, he rose to the challenge, and more importantly, he's managed to stay grounded through it all. And now with his brand new single out in the world, I was blessed to be able to catch up with Nels, who is now on the cusp of his 21st birthday, and we took a moment to reflect on how capably he's navigated that journey through both life and music with a level of humbleness and maturity well beyond his years.
3: Nels Talfalavoso Afiomai, how we doing?
4: We're doing good. Hi, guys.
3: Oh, man, you are, correct me if I'm wrong, 21 years of age this year?
4: Yeah.
3: Recently turned 21 or?
4: Nah, it's coming up November.
3: Oh, you ain't 21 yet. November's an interesting time to be turning 21, and I'll tell you why in just a second. But look, to start things off, Nels, let's talk about family. You were born in NZ, but roots going back to Samoa. Do you know whereabouts in Samoa your family hails from?
4: Lefanga, up here. Yeah. Last time I was back, 2016. It's a great experience, eh? First time there too. So it was nice.
3: Growing up, you were going between Aotearoa and Australia. I mean, they might seem like they're right next to each other, but culturally quite different experiences, hey? And what do you remember about, those days?
4: Growing up, we were always moving back and forth from Melbourne to Auckland. So it was different experiences every time I came back, eh? Even the music, bro, the music I make is completely different to the Auckland, South Auckland scene, you know what I mean? Like, if you hear our South Auckland music and then you hear Nels' music, you wouldn't expect me to be from South Auckland. Yeah, so, I don't know, it's different. I don't know how to explain it.
3: How did your love for music first come about?
4: Growing up, we grew up in a church. Music's big in church too, so I was a part of the band. And then when I moved here,

0: Man, it was his. So the trying sample is a Kid Laroi. It's a Kid Laroi beat. Oh, it's like one of his samples, yeah. So when I was just searching up Kid Laroi beats and came across that, and that's when trying came along. Yeah.
1: Damn. If we were to hit up karaoke tonight, Kid Laroi tracks, which one are you gonna hop up and do, man?
0: It's probably Stay or Go. Yeah. There's
1: Oh.
0: one of those songs. Ah, he's a goat.
1: He's opening his listing right now. Hey, and man, let's unpack this big moment in your timeline. The year is 2021. You've just released the song Trying featuring Nola. It ends up clocking 10 milli, all right, on YouTube. 10 million streams. I don't know if you've thought about this lately, but you know, in a couple of weeks, in November, as you say, you're going to be turning 21. That's also exactly 5 years since that moment when Trying was first, when Trying was first
0: Big moments.
1: unleashed on the world, man. So I'm just saying, you're going to be reflecting on a lot on that birthday and just reflecting today, right now. How does that feel just thinking about it?
0: Grateful, eh? I remember when it first popped off, I was still shocked. Like when I first put it out, I didn't expect it to pop off the way it did. So just when I hit, I think 1 million in my first week or two, it was mine was everywhere. I was like, what? Yeah, it's different.
1: How much influence do you think like that one song had on your life, not only as a musician, but as a person?
0: Like to me, don't even know. I don't know. I think to me, I read it because I was going through a little teenage heartbreak, and I don't know. Like when I released it, the way it spoke to other people, everyone took it different. Some people took trying as like a healing. Others like were listening to it while they were heartbroken. So I was just getting all different type of comments about it. And yeah, I don't really know how that influenced me. Yeah, sorry.
1: Oh man, don't ever
0: Yeah.
1: minimize what you say is teenage heartbreak. Man, I think of
0: Yeah.
1: my teenage heartbreaks. They're the biggest heartbreaks of my life. All right?
0: Hey, straight up.
1: I've had grown-up relationships since then, and they don't compare to the pain, bro. So, you know, people are picking up what you're putting down. Like something so personal resonate as strongly as it did with something like trying. I know you're stepping into some new territory now with the new single Take Control. We'll get into that shortly. But, you know, just thinking about that period of time around trying, like, how did you find it? Those early days of like you're exploring music and all that, just trying to discover what Nels sounds like.
0: I try to like stay on that one route, like with that trying type. And as I kept going, I was trying out different genres too. Yeah.
1: And if you're just listening in, this is Mike Chow with you on Niche Daily. We're losing all control because we're on the line with Samoan musician Nels.
2: Baby, don't you leave me alone now. I need you to stay.
1: And yeah, this one right here you're listening to, it's called Take Control. It's a brand new single from Nels, a man who no doubt has had to, you know, take control of where that journey in music is taking him today. And we gotta, you know, ask, you know, how this new one came about. You know, what was happening in your life, in your world when you started writing Take Control?
0: Take Control is, it's a love song about letting your partner take control and trusting them in a relationship. You know, I wanted to capture that feeling of being comfortable with someone and letting them lead, you know? Yeah.
1: Scary thing, man.
0: Yeah.
1: I gotta also ask, you know, you're working alongside Brother Boy Coco once again.
0: Yeah.
1: What's it
0: Yeah.
1: like making magic with that guy?
0: It's different. One of my favorite artists, bro. He was in the studio first, so like just hearing him make music and like my whole family listening to it. He was a bro, he was a super superstar of our family, man. Star of our family. And I rate him like top one artist.
1: And it's nice, you know, you get to that sort of relationship where like you build that trust. You both kind of know how to finish each other's sentences musically and all that stuff. And, you know, beyond like, you know, working with someone like Coco, I'm curious, like when you're working on a track like Take Control, for example, who are you showing it to, like, you know, in its unfinished form? Like, you know, are you testing it around with anybody in particular?
0: Yeah, I bring a test and I'll show my family. And like the reactions, I guess, it's crazy, eh? And we all just be at a, let's say we're having like family lunch. I'll just play the track and everyone's just vibing, eh? Go back to the studio and I was like, boys, this is it. This is the one.
1: Yeah, I'm feeling this. I'm feeling this now. Pass the palusami, please.

0: Oh man, that's so good. And you know, shout outs to the fam, you know, as well, you know, love the support and safety that you can feel to share the art with people. Because Zach, again, this is some very personal stuff. When you're writing songs, it's essentially you writing in your diary and then you're showing everybody the words.
1: Yeah,
0: it's how have you found it sharing something so personal, like a song, with so many, not just your family, but all these people you've never met before, people wherever they are, wherever they're streaming, all that stuff. Like, what does that feel like for you, man?
2: I just feel like I can relate with a lot of people, you know. Sometimes my songs, like, it speaks to them, you know. It feels, I don't know, at first I was kind of like weird letting my music out and letting other people hear it, hearing my lyrics and stuff. But now I've gotten a bit more comfortable and just, you know, if they like it, they like it, yeah.
0: Yeah, it turns out they do like it. And bro, not going to lie, can we talk about the music video for a second? I'm watching this gorgeous clip you've uploaded for Take Control alongside Coco. And firstly, you're looking stylish, mad stylish.
2: Thanks,
0: those club scenes, they've got me thinking of like a prime Usher, the flavor of it all, man. I don't know if that's what you were aiming for, but nailed it. I know the track itself, you know, it's a pumped up track, you know, but like, what are the actual behind the scenes vibes like when you're shooting a video like that one?
2: Bro, it's different, eh? Like, the vibes are non-stop. Even when, like, the videographer, like, takes a break, bro, everyone's still vibing to the song because it's on repeat. It's a different type of experience because my other songs, they're like, it comes to a point where it just, like, kind of dies down. But with Take Control, bro, like, everyone was still vibing because everyone was on the liquor, too. It was just a big party, bro. Oh, yeah.
0: That's special. And, like, you know, for those who don't know, like, behind the scenes on music videos, there's a lot of repetition. You hear the song over and over again. The fact that people were still vibing, even though, you know, the director's yelling cut and you're playing the song again, like, that's a mark of something good. You're onto something there.
2: Yeah.
0: And, like, you know, I don't know where exactly you shot it. You also don't know, like, what time of day or night it was, but, like, you know, how long are you shooting in, like, places like, you know, that club scene or even in the car park area? How long does that take?
2: The club scene was only, like, three hours. Yeah, but usually it's like a bit longer for scenes like that, but it's because the vibes were like so good and everything was just falling into place. We didn't really need that much time, and for the car park, we're probably only there for like an hour and a half. Yeah.
0: Oh, that's sweet. And like you mentioned, it must have been easy when those red cups weren't just props. They were getting used. Hey.
2: Yeah, for real. They were getting used.
0: For real. You know, there's no acting involved.
2: Acting, but everyone was like doing a lip buzz, man.
0: Oh, keeping it authentic. And, you know, that's something that, you know, and I know that you in the past you've spoken about how, you know, experiencing all this attention and success while you're still so young, that creates a lot of pressure for an artist like yourself, you know? There were even periods where you took a break from music as life went in different directions, you know, the here and there. But, you know, in knowing the things you know today, you know, I'm sure there's a lot of things you'd like to tell your younger self back in the day, back when you were still mucking around in the stew with the boys. You know, words which I know other young musicians listening right now across the Pacific, they could benefit from hearing right now. So, Nels, you know, with all that in mind, what would you like to say to that young musician about to take their first steps into this big journey?
2: Drop consistently. Go all in. Bet on yourself. I think where I kind of like took a step back from music is when I thought all my songs would hit the same. So when it didn't, it like made me go through some stuff. And yeah, just keep dropping consistently and just keep betting on yourself. That's what I'd tell my younger self too. Now.
0: Hello. Nels. Fafatai Telelava, bro. Thanks so much for joining us here on Nija Daily.
2: Awesome.
0: Big love to you. Big love to the crew that you're around, because clearly you got a good family in your circle, man. And
2: shout out to the M Clan. Shout out to my Monano family.
0: Nice. All the best for the future. Can't wait till we catch up on the next one, bro. Much love.
2: Yeah. Thanks, bro.
0: New Zealand Samoan musician Nels talking to us about how, you know, he first went viral about 5 years ago while he was still in school, but also how he's navigated his career and life since then through some very big experiences for a very young man who has not even turned 21 yet, Jacob.
3: Michael Chow, it is just astonishing what Nels has accomplished
1: before reaching the age of 21. You know what I'm saying? You know, when I was 27, I felt like I was in the same sort of age group as Nels, but I'm 28 now, which makes me unk. Maybe. So I'm proud.
0: Even then, mentally, he's more mature than you.
1: I know.
0: Been.
1: It's crazy.
0: This guy's so humble and mature.
1: I know Nels is out here, so big ups to Nels. And as we mentioned, Nels has got a brand new single out right now. That's what we're going to throw on right here on Nisha Daily, featuring Coco. This is Nels with Take Control, taking us to the news.

0: 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That was Nels and Coco with Take Control.
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0: Yes, it's Nisha Daily this morning. Hope you're having a fantastic start to your day. And of course, it's about that time where we take a quick trip around our region and learn what the latest news is. And taking us on that journey is none other than Pacific Beats' Aggie Dupo. Aggie, how you going this morning, yo?
2: Absolutely. How are you guys doing?
3: Kalagan Minlo.
4: Shout out to anybody in FSM as well.
0: Yo. I love when you do that, Aggie, because I get to watch Michael Chow load in real time.
2: People must think this is planned, but no, you never know what I'm going to say, right?
0: Yeah, my G is on his toes right now.
4: Stresses me out every day.
2: Oh, it's all right.

0: I'm here for, guys. That's what I'm here for.
1: For the stress.
2: You know what I mean? And Aggie, it's great to be catching up with you this morning. Let's jump right into things. What's been happening in the news?
0: Sure. Firstly, the Solomon Islands opposition has accused Australia of interfering in domestic politics after a text message detailing treaty negotiations was leaked. An opposition statement says the communication between the Australian High Commission and Deputy Prime Minister Francis Asade is deeply concerning and appears to show attempts to use Australian funding to influence the outcome of a no-confidence motion against the Prime Minister. But Mr. Asade has rejected the claim, saying the text was an update on successful treaty negotiations and shouldn't be used as political ammunition. It comes as a no-confidence motion against Prime Minister Matthew Wiley was withdrawn, just as treaty negotiations wrapped up, with Australia agreeing in principle to a billion-dollar package deal. Now, more than 300 unexploded ordnances were destroyed on Bisio Island in Kiribati over the weekend. Bisio was the site of intense fighting between Japanese and American forces during the Second World War. More than 6,000 soldiers died in a 76-hour battle, but 82 years on, left over were unexploded munitions that continue to pose a serious risk to the public. Now, the Pakandua operation came after years of planning, with the New Zealand Defence Force successfully removing these ordnances collected over a decade. And finally, the Sepik River is known as the Second Amazon, providing water to one of the world's most pristine freshwater basins. But environmental campaigners worry that the proposed Frida River copper and gold mine could change that. If approved and built, the mine stands to be one of Papua New Guinea's biggest, and community groups fear the water it generates, could have a devastating impact on the ecosystem and local communities. This concern is the subject of a new documentary, Sukundimi Walks Before Me, which follows the journey of environmental activist Emmanuel Penny. And I have to say, guys, we had Emmanuel in the show this morning. Beautiful to hear his story and the fight that he's on to try and save the Sepik River.
3: Huge stuff. Shout out to the Sepik River. We were literally talking about it yesterday, Jacob.
2: Yeah, we were talking about water Sepik. And Aggie, it is Talk Piss in Language Week, so could you provide a translation of water Sepik?
0: I would like to say...
2: Sorry.
3: She may not understand wara Sepik, but she'll definitely understand wara.
0: I get it. But yeah, honest. Look, anytime I hear stories like this and have to actually have the people in live in the studio, this is your country, Michael, right? And when you hear of people who are on campaigns trying to fight for the livelihoods of the community there, I'm not sure. It somehow touches me emotionally, but I'm not even from there. I don't know how much that does to you.
3: Honestly, it means a whole lot. And not only, getting to hear them speak to you on your show, which is a bit more serious than what we do here on News Daily, but also the fact that we had somebody go that far down south of the planet to Melbourne, which is so cold.
2: It is.
0: What are you talking about, guys?
3: We have no business being that far south.
0: It's warm because I'm here. Thank you very much.
3: Bringing the mafana. That's what she does.
0: That's it.
2: I mean, I went to Melbourne and you didn't see me the week after. All right. It did damage to you, boy. All right.
0: Well, we must have done something. That's right. We must have done something to you because we never saw you again.
2: And you'll never see me again, all right? I'm not going back down there. It's always great catching up with you in the morning. We are wishing you a wonderful rest of the day. Hopefully things heat up. And can't wait to catch up with you tomorrow. Thank you so much.
0: Absolutely. We'll catch up with you guys tomorrow.
2: Hey, Tupor, this morning with your latest news headlines, of course, brought to you by Pacific Beat. 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
2: Yes, it's Nisha Daily this morning. Hope you're having a fantastic start today. And Michael Chow, I need to remind you this morning that only two-thirds of the Nisha Daily team are currently in Brisbane.
3: Oh, yeah. Yeah. The last third is just happens to be in a beautiful place that, you know, we cross every week. And, you know, every time we do, somehow the weather is just always so gosh darn beautiful.
2: Yeah, no, I feel like for the past day or two, the beautiful Cook Islands have been on both of our minds as Emily Nguyen Hunt has been on the ground in Raro. But although we're not there physically, we can still travel via the means of communication. So make sure you're staying tuned in. We'll be catching up on what's been cooking in the cooks in a few minutes. Right now, Nikki with Iko Keao.

0: Yes, bring the vibe out of VT. That was VT1's member Nikki with Iko Keao.
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0: And we've now wound up on a Wednesday here on Nisha Daily, where one of our traditions that we do is to look backwards.
2: Yeah, man. And we mean that literally, because we look way back past the international dateline, where for our listeners in the Cook Islands, it's not even a Wednesday yet. It'd be a Tuesday.
0: And that's exactly why we've got to play catch up with our favorite Vaine Kokiaidani.

0: What's cooking in the cooks? It's Harriet Duara. Kia ora, Harriet. How are we going this morning?
1: Kia ora, guys. We're doing well here in Rarotonga. It's beautiful. It's a beautiful day, and we're just grateful to be alive.
2: Grateful to hear from Raro's number one person who'll pick you up from the airport if you need a lift. Anyone who's listening, Harriet's good. Harriet's good for it.
0: Harriet is definitely good for it. And before we get into what's been cooking in the cooks, can we get a quick weather check? How is that sky looking in Rarotonga this morning?
1: Yeah, I'm glad you asked, because today is just a taster or a sample of what to expect this summer, because it's hot, hot, hot here in sunny Rarotonga, and with plenty of sun and fun to be had for our Rarotongans and visitors on island. And yes, I am talking to you, Miss Emily.
0: You know, I love that.
1: Here.
0: I love that you said that, like Emily would listen to this show while she's in the Cook Islands. Like that's absolutely crazy.
1: We're hopeful, guys.
0: Yeah, we're hopeful. But yes, you did do the airport pickup for our sister. Mm-hmm. So once again, we got to thank you, Harriet, because, yeah, it is great to see that our sister Emily is having a fantastic time in Rarotonga and that the weather is nice. I mean, it actually hurts to say that, Michael Chow, while we're here in Brisbane.
2: Yeah, real quick. Yeah, we saw on one photo the moment she landed, and it was Emily wearing all the garlands in the world. I don't think I've ever seen someone weighed down that heavily by that many A Who gave her that? Was it you, or like with the like what happened?
1: Yes, of course. Storm Hospitality of the Cook Islands, man.
2: Oh, so special. We're jealous.
0: Yo, big shout out to Emily. Mm. Big shout out to you, Harriet. And we've got to get into what's been happening in Rarotonga, and it's been a whole lot of sporting news. And as you did say, I mean, it's heating up in Rarotonga. I mean, summer is finally arriving, which means people might want to play their sports indoor. And there actually is a lot going on in the women's indoor handball. What's going on with this sport?
1: Yes, that's right. A bit of sporting history is being made by our Cook Islands women's handball team yet again, with the senior women heading off to compete in an international indoor handball tournament for the first time in 22 years. We have a 14-member team who had left Rarotonga for Wellington yesterday ahead of the tournament, which gets underway this Thursday, September the 10th, and it will run until the 14th. And this is shaping up to be quite a year for our women's handball team. I'm not sure if you recall, but earlier on in the year, we reported they were at the International Handball Federation World Beach Handball Championships. And now they're back indoors and making history yet again for our tiny little paradise. Now, the team is made up of players from Rarotonga, along with a few based in Wellington, and will be coached by none other than Peter Tangimetsua and also Paul Louise Van Eyck. It's also a big moment for everyone who has backed the team along the way, especially with families, friends, and communities getting behind a number of fundraising efforts over the past few months to help get the women to this point. So, yes, from the beach to the world stage and now back indoors, it's been an incredible year for our Cook Islands women's handball team.
0: Oh, my gosh. Michael Chow, big shout out to this handball team. And we have to remind, this is not the handball that we used to play, Michael Chow.
2: Nah, different kind, different brand of handball, you know, a bit more real than what we did in the schoolyard. But, you know, from one bit of history to another first happening in the Cook Islands, Harriet, over in the world of badminton.
1: Yes, in the world of badminton, there's another first for our Cook Islands sport, with Danny Simpson becoming the first Cook Islands coach to complete the BWF Level 2 Coach Education course. Simpson completed the qualification in Auckland through Badminton Oceania, joining coaches from across the region for a mix of classroom learning and practical on-court training. And it's a pretty significant achievement for badminton here in the Cook Islands. Badminton Cook Islands says having a coach reach level 2 definitely strengthens the local coaching pathway and brings more knowledge and skills back home to help develop our players. The Auckland course also gave coaches the chance to share experiences and connect with others working to grow badminton right across Oceania. And for Simpson, that knowledge can now be passed on to local players and coaches, helping strengthen training and player development at all levels. And it's another positive step for Cook Islands Badminton, which continues to build opportunities for both coaches and players to develop their skills and also gain more experience. So we congratulate Danny Simpson on becoming the first Cook Islands coach to reach this level in his coaching career with Badminton Cook Islands.
0: Oh my gosh, Michael Chow, badminton. All right, again, Cook Islanders play every sport available to man.
2: Good at the Pickleball World Cup as well recently. You know, they're giving it a go to everything, and you know, you love to see it. They're not just Islanders getting in at the ground floor with as players, but getting up there as coaches as well. Next level, literally. Yeah. And if you've just joined us, you're with Ninja Daily on ABC Radio Australia. It's your boys, Jacob and Michael, with you on our Wednesday, unless you're joining us from the Cook Islands, which is exactly where our sister Harriet Tuara is joining us from right now to give us a wrap of what's cooking in the cooks.
0: Yes, and we've talked badminton, we've talked handball, and now we head to the world game, football. What's the latest developments in the Cook Islands when it comes to, you know, the actual football game?
1: Yes, there's an exciting opportunity coming up for some of our young female footballers here with the CIFA Technical Department Under 14 Girls Academy squad heading to New Zealand this next month, actually, to compete at the McCartney Tournament in Taupo. This tournament will run from October 9th to the 11th, and we'll see our homegrown players go up against club teams from across New Zealand. The squad is being coached by Teretia Tainaki and also Suzanne Williams, who are both young female pro soccer players who have represented the Cook Islands in previous years. And CIFA says the group has been identified as an important part of its development pathway. And this trip is much, much more than just playing football. The coaches say it's about giving these young players the chance to experience football outside of the Cook Islands, but also to test themselves against a higher level of competition and learn in a completely new environment. This also lines up with CIFA's women's strategy, focusing on increasing opportunities, participation, and international exposure for female players. And importantly, this is all part of preparing the next generation for bigger opportunities, including OFC tournaments in 2027 and beyond. So keep an eye out for the CIFA TDS Under 14 girls as they head to Taupo, where they're ready to test themselves and be proudly representing the Cook Islands on the international stage.
0: Oh my gosh, no, it's an incredible time in football. I mean, we've got the OFC Under-19 Men's Championships underway, and of course the OFC Under-16 Women's Championships as well. So yes, the future is bright when it comes to our footballers across the region. And with that being said, Harriet, we've got to say a huge metakimata for joining us from Cook Islands and filling us in on what's cooking. Enjoy your Wednesday, and give a shout to Emily Nguyen Hunt for us, all right, if you see her on Raro.
1: I will happily do so. But yes, thank you. Metakingao, metakimata, atawai wolo.
0: Yes, joining us from the beautiful, beautiful place that is Rarotonga in the Cook Islands, that was Harriet Tuara giving us a wrap of what's cooking in the cooks, and a whole lot of sports underway, going to handball, badminton, and football as well. And of course, Harriet has also seen our dear sister Emily Nguyen Hunt venturing around the island, man. It's crazy, Michael Chow.
2: Yeah, no, much love to Harriet, and much jealousness to our sister Emily Nguyen Hunt. We may have to, I don't know, give her a phone call tomorrow morning to see if she, you know, even cares about us anymore.
0: Or if that she's coming back.
2: We don't know. All the evidence we've seen in photos and stories on Insta just kind of point to the conclusion that she's not going to come back.
0: Yeah, that flight's being canceled. All right, as we speak. It's crazy indeed. So once again, big shout out to you, of course, if you're tuning in from Rarotonga on your beautiful Tuesday. It's Ninja Daily this morning right here on ABC Radio Australia. I got Leigh and Sue, Jeremy Taravaki as well, with Awa Itasimasu.

0: Yes, out of Vanuatu, that was Lei and Sue, as well as Jeremy Taravaki, Tawetasimasu, right here on Nisha Daily.
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0: Yes, it's Nisha Daily this morning. We've got more of your latest news headed your way. But before we get there, here's Master Q and Joker Man. Kamlo here. Geostyle made this.

0: Master Q and Jokoman this morning. Come look here.
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0: Yes, it's Niche Daily this morning. I hope you're having a fantastic start to your day, whatever you're getting up to. I hope it is going great for you. Look, coming up very soon, we're heading to our latest news. But after that, we're taking a trip to TV land, Michael Chow.
2: Yeah, once again, I wore the right shirt for our radio show, representing not this show, but the show whose host will be joining us very soon. Handsome devil that he is. No wonder he's on TV. People love his face.
0: Absolutely. So make sure you're staying tuned in. It's Niche Daily this morning right here on ABC Radio Australia. We've got your latest news coming at you next, but we'll be back right after that.

ABC News with Noni Edwards. An Australian national's been remanded in custody over a firearm threat allegation in Solomon Islands at the weekend. According to the Solomon Star,

0: 33-year-old Matthew Lewis Small is accused of pointing a firearm at a shop owner in East Honiara in the early hours of Saturday. Police are still investigating the incident, but they allege Mr. Small stopped his vehicle directly in front of the shop, entered the store, spoke aggressively in English, and then allegedly pointed a pistol at the shop owner's head. Mr. Small later returned to the area and allegedly failed to comply with police instructions to stop his vehicle and exit, where he was then arrested. In a search the next day, police found a pistol in a room that Mr. Small had been staying in. New research shows social media is shaping debate around sorcery accusation-related violence in communities in Papua New Guinea. Known locally as Sangoma violence, SARV is estimated to kill about 200 people in PNG every year, with thousands more severely injured, tortured, mutilated and exiled. The study by Australian think tank Development Policy Centre found Sangoma violence in the era of social media has spread beyond the communities the violence originates from. Last month, the Melanesian Institute released the results of the first nationwide survey into the views on SARV, showing nearly three quarters of respondents used social media as their main source of SARV news. Staying in Papua New Guinea, and environmental campaigners are warning of potential harm to the Sepik River from a proposed copper and gold mine. Known as the Second Amazon, the Sepik River provides water to one of the world's most pristine freshwater basins. There are concerns that if approved and built, the Frida River Copper and Gold Project could change that. The mine would become one of PNG's biggest, and community groups fear the waste it generates could have a devastating impact on the local ecosystem. This concern is the subject of a new documentary, Sukundimi Walks Before Me, which follows the journey of environmental activist Emmanuel Penny. Fiji Airways has become the latest airline to announce flights to and from Australia's new Western Sydney International Airport. The Fiji Airways service will operate three times a week on Mondays, Fridays and Sundays from March next year. The route's expected to create more than 50,000 seats annually between Western Sydney and the Fijian capital Suva. New Zealand will allow wealthy migrants to invest in funds that support long-term rental housing developments from December. The centre-right National Party-led government has progressively loosened New Zealand's active Investor Plus visa since relaunching it in April last year, including easing the English language requirements. The scheme has been designed to attract wealthy foreigners to come to New Zealand, and the new change is expected to help fund new long-term rental homes. An American organisation that analyses land temperatures says the section of mountain that collapsed, triggering the devastating floods in Nepal and China, had recently been exceptionally warm. Berkeley Earth estimated the temperatures on the glacier averaged 5 degrees Celsius for the 5 days leading up to the collapse, having not exceeded 4 degrees at this time of year in more than half a century of records being kept. Elsewhere, the UK government says it believes there is ethnic cleansing of Palestinians in the Israeli-occupied West Bank and has announced a ban on goods from illegal settlements. Europe correspondent Mazoe Ford reports from London.
1: New Foreign Minister Ed Miliband told the House of Commons it was time for Britain to stop being a bystander as violence intensified in the West Bank.
2: The British government agrees that there is ethnic cleansing of Palestinians in areas of the West Bank, perpetrated by settler terrorists. And all too often, the Israeli government has turned a blind eye to this.
1: He announced a ban on the import of goods produced in Israeli settlements. France, Canada and 9 other European countries are taking similar action. The UK's chief rabbi said it was truly a dark day for British Jews.
0: And in sport, the head of Papua New Guinea's new NRL franchise says the club is a long-term prospect that can lift a nation. The PNG Chiefs will enter Australia's NRL competition in 2028 with the help of a $600 million investment by the Australian government over 10 years. CEO Lorna McPherson says communities across PNG could benefit from the franchise as an institution that creates trust and connection and drives change. She says they're also aiming to launch a Chiefs Foundation, which would focus on health and education and pathways for young people. You're now up to date with the very latest from ABC News.
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0: boy Jacob McGuire.
1: Bonjour à tous. Je m'appelle Michael Chow. Doing a big old stretch. Got to stay nice and limber, especially for the guy that we got coming on, because this guy knows a thing or two about warm-ups, Jacob.
0: Oh, absolutely. I mean, we are once again heading into not only the sporting world, but the world of TV once again, because another fantastic edition of That Pacific Sports Show will be hitting your screens later this evening on ABC Australia. So very soon, we'll be catching up with our dear Toko Sam Wax to talk about what's been happening in not only rugby union, but also the world of TV as well. So make sure you're staying tuned in. It's Need to Daily this morning right here on ABC Radio Australia. Got some lucky Dubé lined up for you with House of Exile.

0: Yes, a classic for your morning from the one and only Lucky Dube. That was House of Exile.
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2: Jacob, we talk a lot of sport every now and then, but right now we're about to bring on perhaps the ABC's most sportiest of sports commentators we have on the roster.
0: Absolutely. 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It's Big Sammy Wykes.
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4: What a great run by Sam Wykes.
0: Yes, making a glorious return to the field. Here to talk us through the Wykes world of sports, it's the one and only Sam Wykes. Sam, malo lele, brother. How are we doing this morning, boss?
5: Oh, good morning, boys. It's good to be back on with both of you. Feels like it's been a very long time since we all chatted as a three. And Michael, apologies for last week. Man, I wasn't in a good way. I was a bit crook last week, but not right as rain now to... talk all things sports.
2: Nah, don't even apologize. You've shown up more times to this show than Jacob has recently.
0: That's crazy.
2: If we're being honest.
0: I was going to say, I mean, you know, that you don't need to apologize when I didn't show up last week. That was crazy. Yeah. Oh my gosh. No, make sure you keep it on your P's and Q's as far as your health. There's a lot of sickness going around at the moment. But with that being said, there's also a lot of great sports news happening. And we've got to focus our attention on the All Blacks tour. Yes, there has been some fantastic test rugby going on and some record-breaking achievements happening on the field. I mean, Sam, what's the latest in rugby union?
5: Oh, man, I don't really like talking too much about the All Blacks because I'm trying to focus on, like, you know, our other Pacific Island nations and, you know, especially the Wallabies, being a Wallaby supporter. But honestly, this tour that the All Blacks have gone on over in South Africa, this big 8-week tour, it's coming to an end this weekend, and their last game will be in Baltimore, the US. But, like, it has been brutal, honestly, these test matches. I think when I saw into T on Monday, I just sort of put it like, if you had to play Origin like 4 weeks straight, Queensland, New South Wales, 4 weeks straight, and get yourself up emotionally and physically to go again and play at that speed and that type of intensity, it would be so hard to do. And like, you know, South Africa, yeah, and the All Blacks, it's you very rarely get to see like the top two teams in the world probably playing as regular as this, you know, like four straight games. Is you could play two and then a week off or play later in the year, but this has been 4 weeks straight. And the way that both teams have been playing, it's just like it's their A game going up against each other. And absolutely loved it. So last week they played, South Africa got the job done, 29-24. We've seen Artie Savea, he scored two tries. And he now becomes the leading try scorer of all time for a forward in test match history. So 35 tries doesn't sound like a lot compared to, I guess, Alex Johnson on the wing for the NRL. But, you know, for a forward, that is a lot. And he was injured in that game. I think he dislocated his shoulder, so he won't be in the US this week. But honestly, brutal games of footy. I don't know how the bodies are holding up. I'm sure there's been a lot of massages, a lot of strapping tape on the boys just to hold their bodies together. But yeah, I've been loving it. I've been actually getting up watching these games.
0: Oh my gosh. No, it is an incredible rivalry as well. I mean, I have to remind people that there is a movie about Nelson Mandela and the Springboks, and the villains in that movie
2: are
0: the All Blacks. I mean, that's great. Yeah. this is a long-running thing, and we've got to give a big shout-out to Artie Savea. I mean, that is a huge achievement, being the all-time leading try-scorer as far as a forward in Test rugby. I mean, looking at the shape that Artie Savea is, of course he will be missed for this last match in Baltimore. I mean, how does it make you feel seeing a proud, you know, Pacific Islander on this level in rugby union?
5: Oh man, he's been unreal. Like even some of the behind the scenes stuff. Like the All Blacks have done a great job about giving, the audience an inside peek about what they're doing, just not only on the field but off the field. And shout out to Lima Sopawanga and their content team for, you know, providing some access there. But they had Artie talking with a fan, and he's just asked him, he goes, mate, who cut your hair? And then he goes, oh, yeah, my mum. And she goes, can she cut my hair? And like he looks at him like, oh, what? And bro, Artie went to the kid's house, saw the mum to go and get a haircut. You know, just like little things like that. Like he's such an inspirational leader that shows a lot of grace and humility about the way he moves, the way he delivers his messages, and he backs it up on the field.

0: this all unfold, and I've just been a massive fan of watching all the on-field action as well as all the off-field action.
1: Mm-hmm. And, you know, it has been quite a, you know, I wouldn't say New Zealand has steamrolled the comeback. I mean, they've won 5 of their last 7. Okay. They've had a comeback until the last 2. South Africa finally drew blood. There is this one more. And of course, with the news of Ari Savea, do you think New Zealand got some fuel left in the tank to round this out?
0: Yeah, it's going to be a tough game. Honestly, when you think about, as I said, the 3 test matches that they've played, like, South African style, they've just gone back to their DNA. They've won these test matches within the set piece. Like, their scrum pressure, line out more dominance has been the key difference. And have any of you been in a scrum before?
1: Yep. I mean, I've been on the bottom of
0: body
1: one.
0: Body shape, probably not, but anyway.
1: I've been on the bottom of one and contributed nothing.
0: Oh, the bottom of one. Yeah. It's not a fun place to be. If your scrum is going backwards and you feel like you're on roller skates, and like you just got to think, like, the front row of the South Africans, the big ox, he is, I would say, 140 kilos, 145 kilos. Malcolm Marx, he's 125 kilos. Their other tight head, loose head, again, another 100 and probably 30, 40 plus kilos. And then their second row is 6'7", 125 kilos. Like, each of them, their back row, and it's that pressure going through. You just don't want to be a prop. Anyway, like, all these parents out there, if you want your kids to play rugby, get them in the backs. But as a front rower, so you're pushing that way. So I was a second rower. I would have to put my shoulder on their bum and transfer all that pressure through, that weight through their bum, through their spine, through their necks. And coming the other way is equal weight coming back through. So the pressure that has gone is going through those front rows, it's enormous. And you just see the way South Africa do it. Like, they draw that pressure down. They're so low to the ground. And it's a matter of someone giving up. So that pressure gets released somewhere. And at the moment, the All Blacks, they're trying their best, but they just can't withstand that pressure that's coming through them. And South Africa are just drawing penalties. They're pushing them over. They're getting scrum penalty tries. So it's not a fun place to be. And to be honest, that's the difference at the moment. When you talk about tries being scored, well, the All Blacks have got that in spades, scored some great tries, but at the moment they just can't stop their set-piece dominance.
2: Oh, man. No, Sam, I got to tell you, every person you described just there are 2 Jacob McQuires. All right. This is
1: at least.
2: All right. So I, you know, heads, got to give a shout out to all about rugby players. And of course, if you're growing up to be a forward, eat your taro now. All right. This is crazy.
0: Honestly, man, you just look at the stuff that they do in the gym, and you just, the amount of food that front rowers eat.
2: Oh, man.
0: Like, you have the license to be big, man. Like, you look at Big Ben, Tami Funa, that plays for Tonga. You just look, Census Johnson, who used to play for Samoa. Like, they've got the license just to be themselves. And it's just a perfect position for our Pacific Island talent. Just, man, eat, but you still need to move. You still need to move well. Around the field.
1: I don't want to stir potential conspiracies, but at boarding school, Sam, we did notice the first 15 were getting the bigger steaks. Just saying. I was watching Adrian Hangana and I was like, why is his piece bigger? Oh, wait, he plays on the first 15. Meanwhile, Mr.
0: You know, Adrian Hangana is my cousin.
1: What?
3: Oh, my gosh.
1: Oh,
0: his mum and my mum are first cousins. There you go. He got 1 charity shoe game for South Sydney. There's a name that I never thought would have been brought up here on Legion Footy. Legion Footy.
1: Damn, okay. We'll have to unpack that at some stage.
2: Absolutely. Just joined us. It's Nisha Daily this morning. We're making family connections on ABC Radio Australia with Jacob and Michael, and we're hanging out with our dogo Sam Wykes, who brings us all the big updates from the Wykes world of sports. And yes, when he's not being heard right here on the radio, you can also see him on your TV screens for that Pacific Sports Show. And there's another fantastic episode happening today on ABC Australia. Sam, what are you and the crew at that Pacific Sports Show getting up to this evening?
0: Yes, myself and Tiana Pinatoni-Gray, we actually got to spend some time with Rennie Maitua, a former Bulldogs player. He's played for Toa Samoa before. He's played for the Kangaroos as well. And, man, what a heart.

0: heartwarming chat we have with him. You know, his Samoan heritage, like I say, mixed Australian Samoan. So he was just there talking now, being at the age of like 44 and just, you know, still discovering himself, you know, life. He's been retired for a long time now, but still went, you know, went through that transition of what do you do after footy, purpose in life, reconnecting with his Samoan side. You know, after growing up in, near Maroubra Beach in the South Sydney area of Sydney. And he just, there was this story of him and they filmed it, him going back to Samoa and just reconnecting and living in Samoa. So he's going to start going back there to live, you know, probably like, you know, 3 months of the year after he's finished with his commentary work and media work that he does. But he was just talking about how much at home he feels being in Samoa, like at peace and really embracing probably what he was missing in life. Mm-hmm. You know, his father sadly passed away. And so he feels like it's his obligation to be able to go there. And, you know, if he was to have kids, or he's got nieces and nephews and cousins, to be able to go and reconnect over there. And so you just saw, when he was sitting on the couch and watching his own sort of package there with the story that was unfolded, I was just watching him and he just had this look on his face of just like smiling and just being in the moment, being present, and like a, I don't know, maybe like a weight coming off his shoulders. Like he really looked at peace, and the way he described it in such a, you know, real slow tone around what it means for him to go back to Samoa and be present there and just, yeah, live a lifestyle that that he was probably didn't have much connection to, but found peace and happiness with within that, you know, connecting to his culture. So I thought it was a wonderful chat, and I was so happy that we got to spend that time with him, because I was a big fan of Rennie growing up. He had the, you know, the Skucks fella back in the day. He had the fades. You know, we're talking about with, you know, I said to him on the couch as well, man, I don't want to embarrass you or probably myself here. I'm doing more of the embarrassing. But we were teenagers when he, Sonny Bill, Willie Mason, Willie Tonga were at the peak of their careers. So in high school, you know, when they got those fades with the mullet, man, all the boys, you know, Monday morning, you see them rock up to school and they've all got the ultimate fade, as they used to call it, the Rennie fade, whereas I just went down the Mason path, Willie Mason path, and go, I'm just going to keep the afro. So that's more me. I don't see that short haircut, but, you know, it was cool to have him on.
1: Oh, man, no, that is incredible. And, you know, being shout out to Rennie, again, part of that legendary 2004 premiership winning team there at the Bulldogs. And it's going to be a fantastic edition of that Pacific Sports Show. And while we're on the topic of hair, real quick, Michael Chow, have you ever styled your hair to look like a football player, my G?
2: I've thought about the fade many a time, but kind of like in Sam's boat there, the short hair does not suit my head shape. Yeah, no. It's not good. My wife will just not speak to me.
1: Yeah, I had the Jonathan Thurston cut going. All right, for a few years there. Big shout out to JT, which means you boys, barely cut it. Like, it's crazy.
0: The boys, it's all good for you guys to say, man, I'm your inspiration, man. Hey, like, have hair like me, be like me. It's all good, man. Just say it here on live radio. It's all good.
1: I do have the budget Sam Wykes, all right, right now. It's not quite as luscious as what you got going on there, but yeah. I feel like we could get there.
0: Actually, hang on. Speaking of wild haircuts, I forgot to mention, but myself and Tinuna Arona, we are going to the Jonah Lomu documentary tomorrow, which is on in Sydney. Looking forward to that. And yes, I did rock the fringe, the Jonah fringe as well. Shaved head Jonah fringe. So, man, you think of how rude that would have looked on me with like my style of hair, but shaved. Oh, my goodness. I don't know what I was thinking, but that's how much of an influence the great man Jonah Lomu had. Shaved the 11 in the eyebrows. Probably looked more like a Lego block in the eyebrow because I got it kind of too thick. But all good, man. So we're looking forward to that one. So when we catch up next week, I'll let you know how the documentary went as well.
1: Oh, absolutely.
2: Bring the tissue boxes. I heard it's hits you hard.
1: Yeah, no.
0: Bro. Greatest Pacific Island athlete of all time, man. Mm-hmm. The great man, Jonah Lomu.
1: Oh, my gosh. No, keen to hear about it. And, Sam, we got to say a huge thank you for joining us here on Nisha Daily. It's great to hear that you're back in action. We're wishing you a wonderful rest of the day, a wonderful rest of the week, and we need pics of that haircut. Thank you so much.

0: Reggie.
1: Well, good boys, take care. It's good to chat again.
0: Yes, that was Sam Wykes, your co-host of shows like Niche and Footy and Fresh Off the Field, right here on ABC Radio Australia. And when he's not doing radio, you can see him on your TV co-hosting ABC Australia's That Pacific Sports Show.
2: Mm-hmm. If you're watching on the ABC Australia TV channel, That Pacific Sports Show will be on your screens tonight from 6:30 p.m. PNG time. 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
0: You're listening in to Niche Daily. We've got your latest news coming at you soon. Real quick, though, Michael Chow, you are a proud Mungi Manus, I got to say, representing BP from the west side of Manus. But do you know much about your family to the east, specifically the people who speak the Titang language?
2: Ooh, nah, I do not.
0: Well, I'm going to teach you a word this morning. Chako Chako. Have you ever heard that one?
2: I have, just now.
0: Yeah, it means hermit crab. It's also the name of a famous two-man band that was formed on Manus in 1991. So before we head to the news, let's go to Chako Chako with Chako Chako.

0: music from Manus Province in Papua New Guinea, Chaco Chaco, with Chaco Chaco, Michael Chow, and Jam, my G.
1: Yeah, honestly, massive classic, and I'll be honest right now, for ages, I didn't even know the name of the song, and I thought that that bit was like in Pidgin, and they were like talking about a guy called Jack who was going.
0: Yo, that's crazy.
1: And now, as a grown adult in his 30s, I've finally... gotten to the bottom of it.
0: Yes, Hermit Crab. Hermit Crab this morning. So once again, big shout out to you if you're tuning in from Loringal this morning.
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0: Yes, so it's time once again we get caught up with all the latest news developing across our region and filling us in all the way from Pacific Beach is Agi Tupo.
3: Firstly, the Solomon Islands opposition has accused Australia of interfering in domestic politics after a text message detailing treaty negotiations was leaked. An opposition statement says the communication between the Australian High Commission and Deputy Prime Minister Francis Saadé is deeply concerning and appears to show attempts to use Australian funding to influence the outcome of a no-confidence motion against the Prime Minister. But Mr. Saadé has rejected the claim, saying the text was an update on successful treaty negotiations and shouldn't be used as political ammunition. It comes as a no-confidence motion against Prime Minister Matthew Wiley was withdrawn, just as treaty negotiations wrapped up, with Australia agreeing in principle to a $1 billion package deal. Now, more than 300 unexploded ordnances were destroyed on Bessio Island in Kiribati over the weekend. Bessio was the site of intense fighting between Japanese and American forces during the Second World War. More than 6,000 soldiers died in a 76-hour battle, but 82 years on, left over were unexploded munitions that continue to pose a serious risk to the public. Now, the Pakandua operation came after years of planning, with the New Zealand Defence Force successfully removing these ordnances collected over a decade. And finally, the Sepik River is known as the second Amazon, providing water to one of the world's most pristine freshwater basins. But environmental campaigners worry that the proposed Frida River copper and gold mine could change that. If approved and built, the mine stands to be one of Papua New Guinea's biggest, and community groups fear the water it could have a devastating impact on the ecosystem and local communities. This concern is the subject of a new documentary, Sukundimi Walks Before Me, which follows the journey of environmental activist Emmanuel Penny.
0: Yes, your latest news headlines brought to you by Agi Tupou, all the way from Pacific Beat. 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
0: Yes, it's Nisha Daily this morning. And Michael Chow, can you believe we've already arrived at a Wednesday, man?
1: Yeah, and we're just, look at us. We're so crummy right now. Just a couple of crumbs. Maybe we were whole slices of bread. Maybe we were a whole loaf at some stage. We don't know, because at this moment, we're just a pile of crumbs, Jacob. We're just falling apart.
0: Yeah, and there's only way we can be made whole on this Wednesday. Ooh. And that's by catching up on a tasty jam. And coming up very soon, we'll be catching up with our solo selector who will give us the medicine we need to get through the rest of this week. You tuned in to Nisha Daily. Got some Vanessa Choir heading your way, featuring the brother himself, Blanco, Overcomer.

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2: Jake, we're at the halfway point of the week, the midweek mountain known as Hump Day, and it's about this time that we need a little something special to pick us up.
0: Absolutely, and for us, whilst looking at what remains of our working week, there's just no better way to lift the spirits than by turning up a tasty jam.
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0: Jamming. Yes, live from his home in the Happy Isles, it's singer-songwriter Christopher Mana, a.k.a. Jamming Chris, a.k.a. Jamming. Good fellow morning, how are we doing today, boss?
5: Yo, yo, yo, good morning, guys. Hope everyone is doing well. Me, myself, I am, you know, fresh off out of the island time. It's just good to be chilling. And yeah, man, it's been a quite, non-eventful week for me, apart from last week. Last week, bro, it's been a hectic week for me. But yes, man, it's good to just take some time off and chill. And yes, I hope everyone is doing well anyone listening in the country or around the world, man. Hope you guys are doing good.
2: Yeah, and particularly shout out to anybody joining us now on 107 FM, whether you're Honiara, Gizo, or Aoki, but you are over in Honiara jamming. Got to ask, how's that Honiara heat? What's the weather like today?
5: Bro, I think apart from the weather, you know, it's just good to have some peace and, you know, for a while. I know you guys have heard of the motion going on and, you know, just unrest for the couple of weeks past, man. So it's good to have peace. The weather is currently following the status quo at the moment. And yes, man, we're doing good. We're doing good. Let's pray and hope for that to last.
2: We're at the tail end of the year, everyone. Just like everybody chill. No funny business. Let's just get to the year and finish it and just like relax.
5: We're like, yeah, bro, can I just get through this month just like this?
0: No, absolutely. I mean, no, it's been a wild, especially past month, even for us here at Nisha Daily. I mean, Michael and I haven't done a show like a week together in so long. So it's been, it's a crazy time of year. And as you mentioned, I mean, when you're sort of living in a place, maybe there's things going on in politics or parliament that maybe get you a little bit unrestful. How do you sort of relax? How do you try and find peace in a time like that, Jamin?
5: Bro, I think the best way to do that in Honiara right now would to just turn off from all social media stuff. I got myself a pool when I recently came over last year. So I got like a huge pool. Was it Kmart something? And yeah, bro, I was just, it's just my ideal idea. I was just, you know, just filling up the pool, put it out on the lawn and just chill there. I don't know, bro. People will be laughing at me going past the road. But yeah, man.
0: Bro, first of all, are we getting a pool party track going into this summer?
2: I mean, I need one.
0: This seems like a song that writes itself, Jamin.
5: Bro, I had an excuse to like shoot a video at the pool, and it's with the Come Over song we did with Ja Boy and Stanley. And then I was like, oh, this is how you guys can go on a holiday on a budget.
0: No, that's crazy. And got to say, I mean, this pool, I mean, you've got it's a blow-up pool, right, Jamin?
5: Which is
0: helpful because you've got singer's lungs. All right, that's crazy. It takes me like...
5: Oh, no.
0: It takes me 10 hours to blow up a blow-up pool. All right, brother, you got that in 20 minutes flat.
5: Bro, we have pumps for that now.
0: That's hectic. Oh my gosh, so a little bit of advice. Try and find some time to max and relax. It is a hectic time of year. If you've got a pool, take a dip. And of course, it is a wild time of the week. We're halfway through our week. You're just hanging out with Jacob and Michael here on Nisha Daily, ABC Radio Australia. We're currently locked in with our very own solo selector, Christopher Mana, a.k.a. Jamin. And Chris, each week on a Wednesday, we task you with bringing us a special song to help pump us up at that midweek hump. So, brother, what song have you brought us today?
5: Yes, sir. I've brought a fresh reggae track for you guys. And yes, man, I think I've one of the artists in this song, I've sent a track to his song to you guys last year. Was it? I think it was last year. He goes by the name of Franskis.
0: Yep.
5: But yes, I think this is one of his buddies. And yeah, bro, this guy is an upcoming artist, you know, doing, you know, the current trend for the Pacific right now is, you know, reggae and modern Afro. He goes by the name of Bro. I think I definitely butchered the name, but it's a ATR8.
0: 8 row 8.
5: I don't know, bro. 8 row 8.
0: Yes.
5: Yo. Dang, bro.
2: I thought it was
5: bro. He goes by
2: like the 8 was a B.
0: No, look.
5: Yeah.
0: I'm gonna be honest.
2: I have no idea.
0: I didn't know how to say this dude's name for the longest time, but when we spoke to the Wavy Boys from Hawaii. I think that's how they said it. All right. So, but you know, don't take it as gospel from your boy, but I think it's 808, my G.
5: Yeah, bro. This dude came out, bro. Unique name, unique style. I really love this dude's, R&B taste to the reggae vibe. Yeah, bro. He's a rising recording artist. I think he's straight out of Hawaii. I don't know what's up with my feeds lately. My algorithm keeps giving me a lot of upcoming Hawaii artists. I know just a couple of weeks back, me and Michael, we had a go to Wills. And, bro, one of his tracks called Proud, bro, really hits home for me. And, yeah, bro, this is another one coming out straight out of Hawaii. 8 Row 8. And yeah, bro, this is one of his songs. I really love this track. It's called Counting On You, featuring Franskis and Lels. And yeah, bro, overall, I started listening to this track from the music video. Bro, I don't know what's up with these artists in Hawaii, but bro, they make banger music videos, bro. And yeah, man, I think that's the standard we need to get up to their levels. And yeah, I really love the music video, but what stood out for me was just how this dude took it. Like, I can really hear the song in R&B. Like, if it was an R&B song, it would be a banger. But yeah, this dude manages to like just blend the R&B with the reggae, and bro, it's just giving ultimate vibes, man. And just the seventh and the, you know, the chords, the blues chords in a reggae song. Too good, man. So yes, that's the song. It's called Counting On You by
0: Eight Row Eight.
5: Dang, bro.
0: Yo, no, actually, I'm gonna say, Javin,
5: sorry, my brother.
0: No, I love this pick because, you know, this is actually the first time I'm listening to this song in real speed. I'm not sure if you know this, but Counting On You, this song, he actually released a sped up version that went viral online as well. And so for the whole life cycle of this song, I've been listening to the sped up version until this morning when he sent through this track. So this is crazy. Yeah, man. So yeah, no, an absolute heater for our Wednesday here on Nisha Daily. And of course, Chris, we've got to say a big thank you to Muzz for joining us here on Nisha Daily. Wishing you a wonderful rest of the day. Hopefully the pool get some action over this week, and can't wait to catch you soon, boss. Thank you, Tomas. Yeah.
5: Definitely, man. Thank you. And you guys enjoy this track. Me, myself, I have to go and listen to the sped up version now because I have been a late bus to this track. But yes, man. Once again, you guys enjoy this track. Have a great rest of the week. And yes, catch you again next week.
0: Yes, our solo selector this morning, Jamin. And of course, he has a track for our ears this Wednesday. Let's jump right into it. 8 Row 8, Franskis, Lels out of Hawaii, Counting On You.

0: Yes, some vibes out of Hawaii for your midweek. That was 808 Frenskies and Lels with Counting on You. 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
0: Yes, it's Neisha Daily. And before we get out of here, Michael Chow, I've got to right a wrong today. And that's because yesterday on Tops, we were doing some fantastic talk pissing songs. And there was a particular song that won out that I didn't actually play on the radio yesterday.
5: What?
0: So let's get to it before we head out for the show. It's Junior Kopex, Raidlewa.

0: to finish our day right here at Nisha Daily. Little Junior Kopex for your morning with Right Lewa, of course. And that brings us to the end of Nisha Daily for another day. Michael Chow, that's us, my G.
1: Mm-hmm.
0: Yes, wishing you a wonderful rest of your day, whatever you're getting up to. I hope it is going great for you. Stay tuned in to ABC Radio Australia this morning. Got another fantastic edition of Stories from the Pacific coming up just after the news. And of course, for more Nisha Daily, tune in at tomorrow morning, 7 a.m. PNG time. Until then, have a wonderful day. Imam.

ABC News with Noni Edwards. An Australian national has been remanded in custody over a firearm threat allegation in Solomon Islands at the weekend. According to the Solomon Star, 33-year-old Matthew Lewis Small is accused of pointing a firearm at a shop owner in East Honiara in the early hours of Saturday. Police are still investigating the incident, but they allege Mr. Small stopped his vehicle directly in front of the shop, entered the store, spoke aggressively in English, and then allegedly pointed a pistol at the shop owner's head. Mr. Small later returned to the area and allegedly failed to comply with police instructions to stop his vehicle and exit, where he was then arrested. In a search the next day, police found a pistol in a room that Mr. Small had been staying in. New research shows social media is shaping debate around sorcery accusation-related violence in communities in Papua New Guinea.

0: Known locally as Sangoma violence, SARV is estimated to kill about 200 people in PNG every year, with thousands more severely injured, tortured, mutilated and exiled. The study by Australian think tank Development Policy Centre found Sangoma violence in the era of social media has spread beyond the communities the violence originates from. Last month, the Melanesian Institute released the results of the first nationwide survey into the views on SARV, showing nearly three-quarters of respondents used social media as their main source of SARV news. Staying in Papua New Guinea, and environmental campaigners are warning of potential harm to the Sepik River from a proposed copper and gold mine. Known as the Second Amazon, the Sepik River provides water to one of the world's most pristine freshwater basins. There are concerns that if approved and built, the Frida River Copper and Gold Project could change that. The mine would become one of PNG's biggest, and community groups fear the waste it generates could have a devastating impact on the local ecosystem. This concern is the subject of a new documentary, Sukundimi Walks Before Me, which follows the journey of environmental activist Emmanuel Penny. Fiji Airways has become the latest airline to announce flights to and from Australia's new Western Sydney International Airport. The Fiji Airways service will operate three times a week on Mondays, Fridays and Sundays from March next year. The route's expected to create more than 50,000 seats annually between Western Sydney and the Fijian capital Suva. New Zealand will allow wealthy migrants to invest in funds that support long-term rental housing developments from December. The centre-right National Party-led government has progressively loosened New Zealand's active Investor Plus visa since relaunching it in April last year, including easing the English language requirements. The scheme has been designed to attract wealthy foreigners to come to New Zealand, and the new change is expected to help fund new long-term rental homes. An American organisation that analyses land temperatures says the section of mountain that collapsed, triggering the devastating floods in Nepal and China, had recently been exceptionally warm. Berkeley Earth estimated the temperatures on the glacier averaged 5 degrees Celsius for the 5 days leading up to the collapse, having not exceeded 4 degrees at this time of year in more than half a century of records being kept. Elsewhere, the UK government says it believes there is ethnic cleansing of Palestinians in the Israeli-occupied West Bank and has announced a ban on goods from illegal settlements. Europe correspondent Mazoe Ford reports from London.
1: New Foreign Minister Ed Miliband told the House of Commons it was time for Britain to stop being a bystander as violence intensified in the West Bank.
2: The British government agrees that there is ethnic cleansing of Palestinians in areas of the West Bank, perpetrated by settler terrorists. And all too often, the Israeli government has turned a blind eye to this.
1: He announced a ban on the import of goods produced in Israeli settlements. France, Canada and 9 other European countries are taking similar action. The UK's chief rabbi said it was truly a dark day for British Jews.
0: And in sport, the head of Papua New Guinea's new NRL franchise says the club is a long-term prospect that can lift a nation. The PNG Chiefs will enter Australia's NRL competition in 2028 with the help of a $600 million investment by the Australian government over 10 years. CEO Lorna McPherson says communities across PNG could benefit from the franchise as an institution that creates trust and connection and drives change. She says they're also aiming to launch a Chiefs Foundation, which would focus on health and education and pathways for young people. You're now up to date with the very latest from ABC News.
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4: Talofa lava, how are we going? Yes, here on ABC Radio Australia, my name is Sose Fuomoli. I'm your host for On The Record and Sister Sounds, bringing you music whenever I can from right across our beautiful island region. Right now, I'm bringing you some cuts from two artists who have been really riding a wave of Pacific excellence in recent years. This excellence made it to the top 10 of this year's Pacific Break competition for 2025. It's my pleasure to bring you some of my favorite cuts from them. I'm talking about Amore and Oslam, representing for the Solomon Islands. These are two pioneers of island reggae, island pop and island afro, this real fusion of contemporary sounds that has just been so catchy and just so fun to lose myself in over the last year or so. Now, in terms of the Pacific Break competition, we've got a collaboration from Amore and Oslam. It's the second collaboration that we've had in the top 10. From Fiji, we had Francisco Bhagwan and Carly Tui linking up on Hanging on a Star. That one got them into the top 10. But from the Solomon Islands, Amore and Oslam, their connection is just, it's fire. Like the collaborative talents of these two brothers is just something that I already know a lot of artists coming out of the Souls want to be a part of, have been a part of. And over the next little bit, I'm going to bring you some examples of what happens when somebody jumps on a beat produced by Oslam or jumps on a beat with Amore as a collaborator. So here on ABC Radio Australia, it's all about the vibes coming out of the Souls. Thank you so much, Amore and Oslam, for bringing this one to us. This is their entry for the competition, the one that got them their top 10 spot. It's On One.

right tonight.

Amore and Aslam, they've been doing their thing for a minute. Coming out of the Solomon Islands, that was a track called Jump It. And up top, the track that earned them the top 10 finalist position for the 2025 Pacific Break competition. The tune is On One. And look, we're On One here on ABC Radio Australia. My name is Sosa. I'm your host for On The Record and Sister Sounds. But right now, I'm giving you some, whatever expertise I can bring you from being a music fan and a music journalist, the songs that I think you should be getting around if you're new to Amore and Aslam's tunes, if you're new to their energy, or you're just wanting to, you know, flesh out your own island music playlists and get around some sounds. Yes, these two. Talented songwriters, producers, and performers, both representing the Solomon Islands proudly, and they've both been making music from a young age. Amore has been writing songs since he was 12 years old, produced his first ever track at 15, and has just been grinding, man. He's just been grinding, and I love that we've been able to see the growth through the music. And then on the other side of the spectrum, DJ Aslam, he began his career as a frontman and producer for the legendary Isabel band Zara in the late 2000s, went on to create Ozbeg Records with his friend Jerry Ciotta, big shout outs to Beg, and he is definitely a pioneer of this Solomon Islands, tropical island sound that we've been hearing really take off over the last few years. So big shout outs to Aslam and Amore for really blazing a trail all of their own. Today, I've been mentioning that I wanted to bring you some tracks that explored their talent both as solo artists but also as collaborators. And another finalist in the Pacific Break comp for this year is Bibao. And when he teamed up with DJ Aslam on this track, I was like, my goodness, I've got another favorite for the year. This one is Say That You'll Stay.

Amaray with Angels, coming off the back of Oslam's collaboration with Bibao, another Pacific Break finalist with Say That You'll Stay. Here on ABC Radio Australia, my name is Sosair and I'm here to bring you some of the top cuts from these talented artists out of the Solomon Islands. They came together and delivered a fantastic single called On One, which made the top 10 of the 2025 Pacific Break competition. And so I'm just here to gas them up, to give them their flowers, as we should be, because they are continuing to push the envelope to champion this new wave of island fusion. We're talking a fusion of reggae, Afro beats, a bit of hip hop in there as well, but doing it in the Solomon Islands way. So big ups to Amaray and Oslam. We can't wait to see what 2026 brings for you both. Now, this next track I'm going to play is one that I've been adoring since I first heard it a couple of years ago. my concept of time and space has gone completely out the window. But when I first heard this track by Jammin, another Pacific Break finalist, a Pacific Break alum, this has been on my playlist pretty much since it came out. Collaborating with Amaray, this one you might find familiar if you've been tuning into Radio Australia. It's Something About You.

Jammin' and Amore, such a beautiful island bop. Something About You here on ABC Radio Australia. My name is Sose Fuamoli. I've enjoyed, as always, bringing you music, but right now bringing you the music of Amore and Oslam, two of our Pacific Break finalists for 2025. We've only got a little bit of time left together, but before I get out of here, wanted to remind you that you can go run these episodes back simply by heading over to the ABC Pacific website or typing in Pacific Specials and ABC Pacific online. I'm going to leave you with another Oslam beat featuring Sean Ree and Mi Santana. This one dropped this year, but it feels like it's a classic already. It's called Let Go, and I wanted to leave this one with you so you can take it into your day, your night. Make sure you get this one on high rotation. It's an absolute vibe. Take care of each other. Keep it locked to Radio Australia, and I'll see you on the next one.

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2: She's Italy's first female Prime Minister.
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2: Amidst a revolving door of leaders across Europe, Giorgia Meloni has brought a surprising level of stability to a country dogged by short-term leadership. I'm Nick Bryan.
3: And I'm Geraldine Doogue. Today on Global Roaming, how has Meloni held on to power and remained popular?
2: Let's go roaming.

0: Now, Georgia Maloney, our subject today, honestly, she totally interests me because when she came in, dare I say, looking as she did, she looked like she sort of strode onto the stage knowing not much and that she was depicted as really hard bite, somebody to worry about, that she'd capitalise on all that sort of latent, well, is it fair to say latent fascism? Some people say that those fascistic elements have never completely gone away in Italy. She arose from that group as a young politician. She joined something called the Band of Brothers. She was actually, you know, would make very, shall we say, equivocal statements about Mussolini's time. And people said, my gosh, this is a worrying development. And here she has become a model of stability. It's quite an intriguing and not entirely able to be understood tale.
1: Yeah, as a

0: 19-year-old, she expressed admiration for Mussolini. Mussolini was a good politician, she said, in 1996. And everything he did for Italy. And when she swept to power back in 2022, we thought, well, there are shades of Mussolini here, aren't there? But the story of her rule has been very different, hasn't it? It's been a sort of tacking more towards the centre's probably not the right word, but certainly towards a more moderate brand of conservatism.
1: She is. I mean, she's sort of seen, she's still a bit of an enigma. A lot of people don't quite know how to place her. She's regarded as cunning, strategic. She can feed red meat, as it's called, to her base when she needs to, as she did recently with that Ceuta, that huge wave of migrants across the Spanish border. Then she deals extremely well. She's sort of one of the stable people in the EU. So she is a very, very interesting model to study.
0: Yes, Jerry, and she's also had a few unexpected punch-ups with a guy we all thought she was going to get on famously with, and that, of course, is Donald J. Trump. A lot to talk about then with our guest, Dr. Marina Cino Pagliarello, a researcher and policy analyst based in Rome and a visiting fellow at the London School of Economics.
1: Marina Cino Pagliarello, welcome to Global Roaming.
2: Thank you, Daddy.
1: Look, we have this phenomenon of Giorgia Meloni becoming Italy's longest continuously serving prime minister since Benito Mussolini. Italy's traditionally had leaders lasting no more than a year, yet she has created all this political stability around her. What's the secret?
2: Well, what's the secret? I would say, so first of all, you are right, because for especially, you know, for an international audience, which is used, you know, to discuss Italy in terms of, you know, government collapse, prime minister turnover and parliamentary collapse, you know, what Giorgia Meloni is going to achieve is remarkably significant, if not exceptional. What are, you know, what is the secret behind this longevity? Well, in one word, we can say that is a combination of two factors. So on the one hand, I would say that it's really her personal strengths, so her political skills. In one word, you know, the talent in this case is her adaptability. You know, she has been able to adjust language and strategy to different audiences without losing, you know, her political ideological identity. When she came to power, I think everyone was very worried, no, on this, you know, fascist resurgence in Italy, that, you know, she would have, you know, broken up a relationship with Brussels, you know, markets would not have, you know, trusted Italy, and she would not have lasted long. Instead, you know, she's still there after 4 years, and these were not, you know, normal years. You know, she has not governed in a normal situation. There was, you know, the war in Ukraine, the war in Middle East, Trump completely, you know, disrupting the international environment, European constraints, you know, on the point of view of economy and finance. But despite this, you know, none of these crises has really overwhelmed her. You know, she kept a coalition together, a coalition that includes, you know, different ideologies from Lega, Salvini, Tajani, Forza Italia. She kept a very consistent position, you know, with Ukraine, with the NATO. She reassured Brussels and markets without losing this identity. So on the one hand, you know, I would say it's a combination of, you know, this language of, you know, border controls, sovereignty, authority. On the other, you know, her pragmatism, so this ability really to dialogue with European and international partners. At the same time, I would say that the reason of this stability are also contingent on the pre-electoral alliance, you know, of the right in Italy in comparison to a very fragmented opposition, you know, if you remember in 2022. Relatively high ideological compatibility. So I think that what Meloni has achieved is really significant. However, you know, it's also a very particular moment because some of these political foundations of her stability are in this moment becoming more contested.
0: Marina, to hear you talk about her adaptability is fascinating. What you are saying is that somebody who we thought was coming from the hard, even the far right. I mean, all those comparisons that were made with Mussolini and the origins of the Brothers of Italy party, which were linked to fascism, weren't they, in the 1930s? You're saying she sort of shifted to the centre.
2: Well,

0: Shifting to the center, I would say that, domestically, Meloni has, kept her identity. If you take the example of migration, for example, right? With migration, Meloni has always used a language of, deterrence, repatriation, expulsion. If you think about, security, rights, civil rights, Meloni has, kept this identity domestically. I don't want to say she detached herself, from the post-fascist ideology that, she belonged, but it's true that, the language, but also, the way of, dealing outside Italy has been, much more moderate than, somebody actually thought. On the beginning, when Meloni came, if you remember her speech in 2022, no, it was, taking back control. It was, making a new fiscal compact. It was, detaching from European rules. But in the end, Meloni has really shown this ability, to navigate, between, the domestic ideology of, of a right or a center-right, but also this more, progressive or moderate attitude with the European Union, because,
1: And could I interrupt? Because also, very creative in some ways, apparently, and I'd like you to flesh it out, please, because I'm only just learning about it. She's actually doing all sorts of interesting things in Africa. A lot of the source of the migrants is Africa, and she's working with African countries for joint, growth and development so that people will stay where they are. And she's developed, as a result, quite a relationship with several African countries that could never have been predicted before her.
0: I really like to stress this pragmatism of Meloni because, she really learned, how to adapt. One thing that she did last year was, this famous, Piano Mattei, a plan basically to increase economic ties and growth and development with African countries. So this also again, tells how Meloni has really been able to dialogue. The fact is that, when we talk about Giorgia Meloni, we really have, to think about a domestic Meloni and an international Meloni, because the question that, all of you internationally asks when it is about Italy is, can Italy be relied upon, no? And here the answer, somehow is yes. She showed that Italy is a predictable and a reliable partner. If you make the same question, in Italy, the question is not this. The question is, okay, but with Meloni, are, living standards improving? Wages are improving, productivity is growing. And in this sense, this is a different question that has, much less clearly answered. So I would say that, she's done much better internationally rather than domestically.
2: Let's talk about those international relations. She came to power as an avowed Eurosceptic, and yet her relationship with the European Union has been a lot better than many people thought. Unpack that for me, Marina.
0: Well, again, Nick, this, relates always to this, chameleontic character and personality of Meloni. I mean, she understood that if she really wanted, to be recognized and to be considered, reliable, she also had to embed her policies within the European constraints, because this is, the old story. I mean, Italy is part of the European Union. Italy has a lot of, how to say, constraints with the EU from the European Fiscal Pact. Think about migration, the Pact for the Mediterranean. So Italy also got a lot of funding, after the pandemic with the National Resilience Recovery Plan. So of course, being pragmatic, she understands that, she also has to dialogue and also not to comply with the European laws, with European regulations. So it's also interesting because really Meloni shows the ability, as you said, first of all, she really showed everyone that a leader of the radical right, was able, to stay in power and govern for 4 years. And, she also understands that, Italy is part of the European system. So you are right, because even, at the European Union, she has managed, very good relationships, even with leaders that, ideologically are very far from her. And this is something that, we have to give credit to her also.

0: No, let's not forget that Meloni is true. She's, a product ideologically of, this post-fascist, extreme right. But, the attitude of Meloni ideologically has always been, this pro-Atlanticism, no? And this is why also with the NATO, Meloni has always been, consistent and coherent.
1: But she certainly hasn't been an unalloyed partner of Trump, has she? She has said recently in a very interesting New York Times article, things have been more difficult with President Trump than I thought they would be. We haven't spoken for several weeks. And so, how do you characterize that relationship?
0: On the beginning, it was a sort of honeymoon, right? If you remember, Trump wrote the preface of the book of Giorgia Meloni, no? Io sono Giorgia, I am Giorgia. Even at European Union level, Meloni was considered, the best bridge, no? And interlocutor with the US. Then, of course, the unpredictability of Trump also obliged, Meloni to take, specific position. You're right that, in this recent interview with the New York Times, Meloni said that she expected, relationship with Trump to be easier. I would like, to say with Trump, one thing is the political affinity, because, Meloni and Trump, they share a lot of similarities, on migration, national identity, the criticism of this woke culture. But, this does not mean political agreement, especially on foreign policy, right? In this interview, Meloni really made clear that Italy cannot base the relationship with Trump, cannot base, its strategy on the personal relationship with Trump, and keeping, the West united is much more important. And I think this interview is very revealing because, it really shows a change in tone, right? So Meloni can be close to Trump ideologically and politically, but as Prime Minister, again, here, Nick, the pragmatism, she has to protect Italy interests, with the EU, with the NATO, and with the wider Western alliance. So now these things are pulling, I think, in different direction.
1: You're listening to Global Roaming on ABC Radio National with me, Geraldine Doogan, Nick Bryant today, and we're joined by Dr. Marina Cino Pagliariello discussing Giorgia Meloni's extraordinary hold on power in Italy.
2: And we should remind our listeners what they have clashed over. Donald Trump's attacks on Pope Leo, that's one area of contention. And a second one, Donald Trump told the press that she had begged him for a photo at a G7 summit, which was a horribly sort of misogynistic thing to say that she jumped on straight away. I mean, those episodes have really sort of soured what, as you say, we thought was going to be a kind of beautiful relationship.
0: I agree with you, and I think, the Pope was, the biggest reason, because it really put Meloni on a corner. Once you attack the Pope, she had to take a position. And before that, after that, if you remember, Nick, there was also the issue of Italy saying no to the US for the base in Sigonella, right? And I think that for Trump, this was, a big disappointment. So it's true that the relationship is not anymore, the same, as I said, honeymoon that was on the beginning.
1: Let's just go back to domestic politics for a bit, though, because there are some little issues emerging. She conducted a referendum earlier this year on changing some of the courts and rights of the courts. There'd been complaints about liberal judges, and she lost. And that was a bit of a surprise. And also, she's got this Roberto Vannacci, who's a far-right politician, a retired army general, who is from the far right, I think that's a fair description, who has been gaining traction. Now, what has he seized upon with Meloni's policies?
0: Let's make two different arguments. One is, as you say, losing the referendum on the judiciary, which is also part of this gap, that we can notice between, Giorgia Meloni agenda setting and then the policy implementation. Because if we look at the results of domestic reforms in Italy, the record, is very weak. The judicial reform was lost. The premierato, right, this direct election of the Prime Minister that, for her was the flagship when, she got elected, is stalled. The differentiated autonomy with regions is also stalled. Migration, as you know, there was, the failure of this detention center in Albania. So from a reform point of view, from a reform record point of view, we can say that, the record of

0: Giorgia Meloni has been very, very weak from this point. Vannacci, I will say that is the real challenge at the moment. I mean, Vannacci really increases for Meloni domestic pressures. You know, Vannacci doesn't matter so much because he's likely to replace Meloni, but Vannacci matters a lot because he changes the incentives under which Meloni operates, right? So far, we spoke about this dual Meloni. Identity versus pragmatism. You know, so far Meloni at home enjoyed, you know, a very unusual strategic advantage, right? She was not really facing a serious electoral threat on her right. Vannacci makes, you know, this balancing act much more difficult because the political appeal of Vannacci rests precisely on the argument that the governing right, so Meloni, has become too moderate, too constrained by European institutions, insufficiently radical on migration, security, identity. So Vannacci basically is taking support from an area that Meloni so far has largely controlled. So Vannacci really changes the cost of moderation, and surely we can see this, as you know. The position also of Vannacci is very different from Meloni. Meloni is pro-Ukraine, Vannacci is pro-Russia. The problem is that, you know, Vannacci now can tell everyone in Italy, can tell the same electorate of Meloni, look, Meloni has become too moderate and she has become a part of the same establishment that once she criticized. So I will, you know, really have a specific, you know, a special attention on Vannacci because, you know, Vannacci started in February with a 0.5 whatever of preferences. In this moment, Vannacci polls give him at 8%. Now, we know you don't really need Vannacci to take down Meloni, but it's a problem for her because Meloni, at the same time, you know, she has to protect this international image that, you know, she has constructed so carefully over the years. And also, Vannacci now is moving from being simply a protest figure on the radical right to being treated as a politically relevant national actor. So, you know, there is also a sort of degree of political normalization of Vannacci. And Vannacci is very dangerous because this will be the real populist wind, you know, coming to Italy.
1: An election is due, I think, by December 2027. You know, we've spoken about her longevity. Could she become an Italian Angela Merkel? Could she become an Italian Margaret Thatcher? A female politician that completely dominates the political landscape of her own country?
0: Well, Nick, you know, this is very difficult to predict because, you know, in 2022, Meloni really faced a very divided opposition and the right was, you know, largely united. Now, in 2026, the opposition, you know, might become more united and the right, as we said, is fragmenting because with 8%, Vannacci might risk to have around, you know, 40, 50 parliamentarians. So, you know, this is pretty dangerous. So I would really say that Meloni is still to remain the dominant leader and to be re-elected, but I would make this re-election much less safe than, you know, we actually thought last year. It really depends, you know, from Vannacci in this moment, because this party is growing more and more and more. So this creates a dilemma for Meloni because if she accepts, you know, Vannacci within the coalition, you know, she has to accept all the risks that, you know, somebody like Vannacci might bring. If Meloni does not run with Vannacci, is again a risk because Vannacci can also tell to his electorate, you know, look, don't go to vote. And the majority of Meloni will be a bit constrained. This is why in this moment, you know, she's very keen to do this electoral law that, you know, will give a majority bonus to the coalition that, you know, takes the majority of votes. And another problem of Meloni is, you know, an economic problem, Nick and Jerry, because the deficit is still above 3%. And what does it mean? It means that, you know, in the last year before the election, Meloni has not room for increased public spending because Italian finances are still, you know, under strict control from the European Union. So Italy is still under this, you know, excessive deficit procedure. And this is a problem because, for example, you know, Salvini and Vannacci might demand more public spending, but Meloni has no room, you know, to create more

0: deficit. So I don't know, it also depends because, you know, if Italians enter 2027 seeing that wages are still low, economy is stagnating, living standards are not improving, energy costs are increasing, you know, I'm not so sure to what extent, you know, Meloni can reach, you know, the same majority that she reached in
1: But
0: 2024.
1: that's the fascinating thing. There hasn't been any growth. It is the highest public debt. I think it's the lowest wages in Europe. And yet, her popularity has remained pretty steady. And she said in this article, this New York Times, I don't like the idea of a submissive Italy. So I wonder whether her main sort of aim is almost cultural pride, if you know what I mean, status of Italy, and whether that will work. Maybe Italians are satisfied, even though there is no perceptible growth.
0: Yeah, no, I mean, Italians are not satisfied. I think that again, Meloni is really good in this political communication, and it's really good, you know, in selling this narrative of political stability, of economic stability. As you were saying, like the wages are the lowest among member states are not the same thing. At the same time, you know, economically, you say Italy doesn't want to be submissive, but Italy, as I was saying before, you know, has been helped very much by, you know, the European Central Bank and so on. So it's true that, you know, from an economic point of view, there are some weak and positive indicators, but in Italy, we still have, you know, unresolved structural problems. So the wages, the low productivity. I think now, you know, Meloni had, you know, 4 years, you know, she had an opportunity also from an economic point of view to be a bit more courageous, you know, not taxing labor, but taxing wealth and income, no? All these vested interests that, you know, somehow paralyze Italy. You know, OECD calculates that there is, you know, 100 billion euros in tax evasion. So Meloni, you know, could have done much more from this point of view, because, you know, the problem of Italy is not really the lack of resources, it's really the difficulty of reallocating them and undertaking reforms that would impose costs on these, you know, self-employed, the professions, all these, you know, vested, organized interests that, as we know, you know, the smaller you are, the better it is because you are less fragmented. And Meloni, of course, you know, she was in this, you know, she didn't touch any of them because, you know, the majority of them are her electorate. But when she says submissive, again, you know, we always have to distinguish this narrative, this, you know, political slogan from the reality. So again, when we talk about, you know, this was your first question, the longevity of Giorgia Meloni does not mean it's completely different, you know, from structural transformation of Italy. And Italy, you know, still needs Europe and, you know, knows very well that, you know, they cannot do without Europe.
1: Marina Cino Pagliarello, thank you so much for joining us. That was a marvelous overview.
0: Thank you very much, Jerry and Nick. It was lovely to be here.
2: That was Marina Cina Pagliarello, a visiting senior fellow at the London School of Economics and Political Sciences European Institute. And she is based in Rome, but she was speaking to us from Sicily. Jerry, what did you make of all that?
1: Oh, look, that sting in the very tail that there's lots of money there. It's distributing it properly in Italy, which I think has been a very long-standing problem because they actually can often loan to each other. I know that there's an enormous amount of capital in Italy. You know, they don't need actually a lot of foreign direct investment because they've got so much capital, they've just got to get it out into the people. But also that observation, Nick, that there's a domestic Meloni you can ask about and there's an international Meloni you can ask about. I thought that was a very interesting characterization.
2: I thought the fascinating thing was this threat from the far right of a hard right politician. I mean, so used are we to the narrative of kind of moderate and centrist conservative parties in Europe facing a challenge from the hard right. But here you've got the hard right facing a challenge from the far right,
1: The
2: which
1: harder.
2: is a whole new dynamic. And Roberto Vernacchi, it sounds like we're going to be hearing a lot from him, doesn't it? A former general, he's founded his own party. It's called National Future. He's been serving as a member of the European Parliament. He's said lots of controversial things about feminism,
1: He has.
2: immigrants,
1: And he's a
2: homosexual
1: standing
2: Jews.
1: start, you know, at the beginning of the year. And now he's up there such that it's clearly worrying her, Marina. So, no, he is clearly, that's something to watch. Now, I did hear you on Saturday Extra, Nick, say that you were saying fascinating too often. I
2: That's
1: think
2: true.
1: you've said it about 4 times.
2: Have I
1: And
2: said
1: I
2: it this
1: don't
2: up
1: blame you.

0: We'll try and edit that out. No, I do have this fascinating fixation. I really need to find. There aren't many other words, actually. We checked the thesaurus. There aren't a massive amount of words to choose from.
1: No. Can I offer you one that I use and I know listeners used to, you know, really have a go at me? Intriguing is another very good one.
0: Well, it's funny, actually. When I spoke about using fascinating a lot, some people on the text line said, Jerry always used to use the word look. Look.
1: Oh dear.
0: We've all got our little ticks, haven't we?
1: But that was a terribly interesting interview. And I know that sort of, you know, you talk Italy and suddenly Australians come out of the woodwork and have all of their own views. So I know a lot of you will have travelled there and will have formed views, even in this heat, because I think it's changing a lot of people's views as to whether they'll ever go anywhere near Italy in sort of July and August.
0: That's right.
1: But do let us know, will you? We'd love to hear from you. So our email is global.roaming@abc.net.au. Thank you to producer Aston Brown, supervising producer Pat Sunderland, and executive producer Laura McAuliffe. Latika and Laura Tingle will be back with you tomorrow, and they're looking at the Myanmar civil war and the Rohingya refugee crisis. You can't look at that enough. Nick, I hope you've enjoyed yourself. Thank you for being with us.
0: I've enjoyed roaming with you, Jerry. It's been a treat. Thanks for having me.
1: Bye-bye.

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4: ABC News with Noni Edwards. An Australian national's been remanded in custody over a firearm threat allegation in Solomon Islands at the weekend. According to the Solomon Star, 33-year-old Matthew Lewis Small is accused of pointing a firearm at a shop owner in East Honiara in the early hours of Saturday. Police are still investigating the incident, but they allege Mr. Small stopped his vehicle directly in front of the shop, entered the store, spoke aggressively in English, and then allegedly pointed a pistol at the shop owner's head. Mr. Small later returned to the area and allegedly failed to comply with police instructions to stop his vehicle and exit, where he was then arrested. In a search the next day, police found a pistol in a room that Mr. Small had been staying in. New research shows social media is shaping debate around sorcery accusation-related violence in communities in Papua New Guinea. Known locally as Sangoma violence, SAV is estimated to kill about 200 people in PNG every year, with thousands more severely injured, tortured, mutilated and exiled. The study by Australian think tank Development Policy Centre found Sangoma violence in the era of social media has spread beyond the communities the violence originates from. Last month, the Melanesian Institute released the results of the first nationwide survey into the views on SAV, showing nearly three quarters of respondents used social media as their main source of SAV news. Staying in Papua New Guinea, and environmental campaigners are warning of potential

0: arm to the Sepik River from a proposed copper and gold mine. Known as the Second Amazon, the Sepik River provides water to one of the world's most pristine freshwater basins. There are concerns that if approved and built, the Frida River copper and gold project could change that. The mine would become one of PNG's biggest, and community groups fear the waste it generates could have a devastating impact on the local ecosystem. This concern is the subject of a new documentary, Sukundimi Walks Before Me, which follows the journey of environmental activist Emmanuel Penny. Fiji Airways has become the latest airline to announce flights to and from Australia's new Western Sydney International Airport. The Fiji Airways service will operate three times a week on Mondays, Fridays and Sundays from March next year. The route's expected to create more than 50,000 seats annually between Western Sydney and the Fijian capital Suva. New Zealand will allow wealthy migrants to invest in funds that support long-term rental housing developments from December. The centre-right National Party-led government has progressively loosened New Zealand's active Investor Plus visa since relaunching it in April last year, including easing the English language requirements. The scheme has been designed to attract wealthy foreigners to come to New Zealand, and the new change is expected to help fund new long-term rental homes. An American organisation that analyses land temperatures says the section of mountain that collapsed, triggering the devastating floods in Nepal and China, had recently been exceptionally warm. Berkeley Earth estimated the temperatures on the glacier averaged 5 degrees Celsius for the 5 days leading up to the collapse, having not exceeded 4 degrees at this time of year in more than half a century of records being kept. Elsewhere, the UK government says it believes there is ethnic cleansing of Palestinians in the Israeli-occupied West Bank and has announced a ban on goods from illegal settlements. Europe correspondent Mazoe Ford reports from London.
1: New Foreign Minister Ed Miliband told the House of Commons it was time for Britain to stop being a bystander as violence intensified in the West Bank.
2: The British government agrees that there is ethnic cleansing of Palestinians in areas of the West Bank, perpetrated by settler terrorists. And all too often, the Israeli government has turned a blind eye to this.
1: He announced a ban on the import of goods produced in Israeli settlements. France, Canada and 9 other European countries are taking similar action. The UK's chief rabbi said it was truly a dark day for British Jews.
0: And in sport, the head of Papua New Guinea's new NRL franchise says the club is a long-term prospect that can lift a nation. The PNG Chiefs will enter Australia's NRL competition in 2028 with the help of a $600 million investment by the Australian government over 10 years. CEO Lorna McPherson says communities across PNG could benefit from the franchise as an institution that creates trust and connection and drives change. She says they're also aiming to launch a Chiefs Foundation, which would focus on health and education and pathways for young people. You're now up to date with the very latest from ABC News.
3: G'day, this is The World Today. I'm Andy Park, coming to you from Gadigal Land in Sydney. Nice to be with you. This Wednesday, top Canberra bureaucrats ask that politicians don't share social media clips of them answering and not answering questions at public inquiries. And Blanche Dalpuget, author and wife of the late Bob Hawke, dies at age 82.
4: She just genuinely loved him, and he adored her. You know, to see him kind of his eyes, just, you know, open wide, and as he sort of pushed back into Blanche, and she hugged him. It was such a beautiful love story.
3: First, though, is it protecting Australians from harm or censorship gone mad? The opposition has accused the federal government of an attack on free speech as Labor reveals the details of its proposed new laws to regulate dangerous and addictive content on social media platforms. But supporters of the bill say it's a vital way to keep both adults and children safe online. Here's Bridget Fitzgerald.
5: I got to the mic, I'm like, oh, press record.
6: There's a lot of noise online.
7: Remember, if you apply concealer like this, you will give yourself a facelift.
8: People always ask me, Andy, what do you cook when babe's not home for dinner? This.
9: This hack is an absolute game changer, and I know I've said that before, but this is seriously some of
6: how-tos, hacks and hot takes. The algorithm is designed to hook you and keep you scrolling. Prime Minister Anthony Albanese says his government's proposed digital duty of care laws are an attempt to wind back the

0: power social media platforms have over users.
1: Whether it be the explosion we see in mental health issues, in eating disorders, in bullying online, and giving people that power to control the algorithms.
0: The federal government has released a draft bill that would require social media companies to ensure harmful content isn't shared on their platforms. It would also require the platforms to give Australians the ability to opt out of feeds that deliver videos and posts that are designed by powerful algorithms, instead allowing people to just see content from pages they follow. Online safety advocates have broadly welcomed the proposed laws. Mia Bannister began lobbying for better regulation of social media companies after her son Ollie died by suicide at just 14. He'd experienced online bullying and had an eating disorder she says was fueled by social media.
2: You know, these are some of the wealthiest and most technologically sophisticated companies in the world. And if they can build algorithms capable of understanding our behaviour with such extraordinary precision, they are capable of building systems that comply with Australian safety laws.
0: But Greens communications spokesperson Sarah Hanson-Young says the draft bill will need some work to ensure the laws do what they intend.
3: Unless the rules are tight, unless there's no gaps, big tech is going to spend a lot of money fighting these laws in the first place and finding every which way to get around them. You know, malicious compliance. At best. So we've got to make sure they can't get around it.
0: The Coalition, meanwhile, says the draft bill as it stands is a threat to free speech. National Senator Bridget McKenzie is the Shadow Minister for Infrastructure and Transport.
4: There seems this open power being given to the Minister for Communications to basically say shut down alternative views.
0: But some experts disagree, saying there's nothing in the draft laws that limit free speech.
5: There are actually no changes in this legislation that would affect free speech.
0: Professor Nicholas Carra is the director of the Centre for Digital Cultures and Societies at the University of Queensland.
5: What it basically says is that platforms have a responsibility to make sure that forms of speech that are already illegal are not going on their platforms.
0: Associate Professor Jason Bosland from the University of Melbourne Law School says giving people a way to opt out of algorithms actually helps protect free speech.
6: The right to freedom of expression includes the right to speak, but it also includes the right to receive information. And so that capacity to control what information is pushed towards you through empowerment tools could arguably be said to enhance freedom of speech.
0: The government will review feedback from industry groups and advocates before it introduces the legislation to Parliament later this year.
7: Bridget Fitzgerald there, and if any you or anyone you know needs help, you can call Lifeline on 13 11 14. Well, if you feel like there's less and less left over at the end of each week, you're not the only one. The Reserve Bank says it's seeing the damage done by inflation and it's ready to act to try and slow it down. Recent comments suggest the bank is likely to raise interest rates at the end of the month. That would hit mortgage borrowers and could slow the economy down, but the RBA argues would ultimately lower prices. Sean Tarek Goodwin reports.
8: At Tigerlam Hair Salons in Brisbane, the clippers are going at pace. But owner Helen Owens says a convergence of economic difficulties is cutting closely at her margins.
9: I've lived through the GFC, COVID, and plenty of economical cycles. But this period feels different because the pressure is coming from almost every direction at once.
8: Wages, rent, insurance, electricity, software subscriptions, merchant payments, all rising costs that she's having to either absorb or pass on to clients.
9: I mean, if revenue raises by 5%, but wages and products and rents and overheads rise by 8%, you're actually going backwards.
8: The Reserve Bank's Deputy Governor Andrew Houser told 7:30 he understands rising costs are hurting many.
10: People want inflation down. People are furious about inflation. And I understand why. It's unfair. It hits people on low incomes. It damages price signals. It makes the job of companies difficult.
8: He says the bank's been walking a fine line between triggering a rise in unemployment and allowing inflation to fester.
10: Of course, we could raise interest rates sharply. We could decide, you know what, we no longer take seriously the full employment part of our objective. We're going to bring inflation down come hell or high water. It hasn't been the board's judgment that that is the appropriate.

0: for a stance.
1: But Mr. Hauser signalled that stance might change. Since the RBA's last meeting where it kept rates on hold, monthly inflation, household spending and GDP growth data exceeded its expectations. AMP Chief Economist Shane Oliver says he believes the bank's now seen enough and a rate hike is imminent.
2: We've seen the July inflation numbers, we've seen economic growth coming in. I think he said something to the effect around trend, unemployment is still low, but inflation's a problem, which sort of gives the impression that, you know, they're set to raise interest rates next time they meet later this month.
1: He's tipping a 70% chance the bank will do so, saying its focus is shifting towards helping people struggling with the cost of living.
2: Hauser was quite interesting in saying that, you know, the reason people are depressed and annoyed and upset is because inflation is too high, the cost of living is going up too much, people go to the supermarket and things cost too much.
1: The Reserve Bank says it's still expecting inflation to come back down to within its target range of between 2 and 3% in the second half of next year, meaning people are likely to keep feeling the pinch at the checkout and on their mortgage repayments for months to come.
3: Sean Tarek-Goodwin reporting there. Andy Park with you. 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Just search for The World Today. Blanche Dalpuget, the author and second wife of former Prime Minister Bob Hawke, has died at the age of 82 following complications from influenza. Writer Derek Riley spent many hours with them both as the author of Wednesdays with Bob and Fridays with Blanche. And joins me now. Derek, Blanche really had a fascinating early life in media and the arts, and she also spent a lot of time in Southeast Asia, didn't she?
4: That was her defining period, I think. She was with her husband, Tony, who was a diplomat. They were in Jakarta in 1965, 66, around that, you know, year of Living Dangerously, the overthrow of Sukarno and so on. So she had a front row seat to that pretty wild event.
3: On her return to Australia in the early 70s, she really became active in the women's movement. What sorts of things was she involved in?
4: She was definitely a feminist, but I think the most significant thing for her when she returned to Australia was she was commissioned to write the book on Sir Richard Kirby, the Arbitration Commission judge, and that marked her as a writer. And I think that was really important for her because that led to the Hawke biography, which led to him being elected leader, which led to her novels being published. So as far as significance goes, that were the big events of the 70s for her.
3: Her relationship with Bob Hawke really helped define her in the public eye, apart from her works of biography and fiction. And really, their relationship caused a stir at the time and led to the breakup of his marriage with Hazel. So how do you separate or combine their legacies?
4: Well, you know, a lot of people, you know, talk about that, you know, Blanche was after Bob because he was Bob. But I guess you have to remember that her and Bob became legit, I guess, long after he'd left the lodge. And he was virtually penniless, you know, after the prime ministership. So she didn't get the benefits of being the prime minister's wife. And she just genuinely loved him. And he adored her, you know. To see him kind of, his eyes just, you know, open wide, and as he sort of pushed back into Blanche and she hugged him, it was such a beautiful love story.
3: And an enduring love until his death in 2019. She was also quite involved in philanthropy both before and after his death, wasn't she?
4: Yeah, I mean, she flew to Afghanistan to work with refugees in Afghanistan and Pakistan. She was a patron of ANALA, the Rudolf Steiner charity that helped people with intellectual disabilities. And she raised a lot of cash for that. And she pushed all her famous friends to give. She got, you know, Miriam Margolyes to have this great prize and, you know, raised, you know, hundreds of thousands of dollars for charity. And she was pretty tireless in that regard. And everyone who kind of flew into her orbit was always beautifully surprised by her, yeah, philanthropy, her empathy, her kindness, and I guess any sort of lack of ego and her ability to be open to any idea. In that sense, she was a pretty unusual woman.
3: You obviously spent a lot of time with both of them in the work into your books. What would people be most surprised to know about Blanche?
4: I think that she wasn't the devil that everyone made her out to be, when she was the most hated woman in Australia, you know, stealing inverted commas from stealing Bob from Hazel, and that he pursued her. But that she was kind, that she wasn't afraid of death, and she was, you know, a source of comfort to a lot of people, particularly, you know, dying people. She had a few friends of hers had died in recent times, and obviously she was there when Bob died, and her father died, and her mother died. And, you know, Blanche always spoke about death as, you know, walking through a

0: San Luis. Well, I'm very sorry for your loss. Derek Riley is the author of Wednesdays with Bob and Fridays with Blanche. Thanks so much for your memories.
1: Great. Thanks, Andy.
0: Well, in the Canberra bubble, being hauled before Senate estimates is a bit like going into the dentist for a root canal procedure, except all of Australia is munching popcorn and watching you in the hot seat.
2: So why didn't you answer that on notice then?
3: I'd have to take that on notice, Senator.
2: Okay, so you're taking on notice why you didn't answer a question on notice. Can you explain yourselves?
3: So, Senator, we're not fobbing the Senate off.
2: Well, that's what it feels like.
4: I think he said he's taking that on notice.
5: I'll take that on notice.
6: Thank you very much.
5: I'll have to take that on notice.
7: Large organisations have got lots of communication that people choose to put into emails. I personally don't, because emails are a matter of record.
0: Well, now some of Australia's top bureaucrats want Parliament to stop politicians posting clips to social media of senior public servants answering or not answering questions before parliamentary inquiries. These are feeds, you have to remember, that are already broadcast online by the Australian Parliament, live and in full. So where is the line between accountability and privacy for the nation's most well-remunerated federal public servants? Luke Beck is a professor of constitutional law at Monash University. He joins me now. Welcome to you.
8: Thank you for having me.
0: Luke, this was the reasoning given by one very senior Defence Department Deputy Secretary, Celia Perkins, before the Senate estimates last Friday. Take a listen.
9: Chair, in closing, I would note for the record that the defence witnesses appearing before the committee today are pleased to take your questions, but they do not consent to the reposting of our evidence to social media sites or the reproduction of our likenesses for the purposes outside the framework of the Parliament and the transparent public proceedings of this committee.
0: Now, look, I don't know about you, I don't know how much you're paid, but that Mandarin's role earns her about $500,000 taxpayer dollars a year. And you say that limiting politicians from posting these clips to social media undermines responsible government and may even be unconstitutional. Why is that?
8: Yeah, so our constitutional system is based on the premise that the government, including top bureaucrats, are accountable to the people's elected representatives in Parliament, whose constitutional role it is to hold them to account. So if we ban politicians from posting clips of Senate estimates hearings on the internet, we're taking away an important means of political communication. You can learn about what the government is doing. What do you think about that? You can put comments in the comments section below. That's all really important forms of political communication. And these top bureaucrats are saying, politicians, we don't want you sharing that evidence of us testifying before Parliament on the internet anymore. Journalists can share it, other commentators can share it, but you politicians, whose job it is to hold us to account, you should not be allowed to share that anymore.
0: Well, this call is now being supported by the Secretary's Board, this powerful committee of the heads of federal government departments, and it stops short of an outright ban on posting clips online. Rather, they're asking for a ban on posting clips which might be, quote, harmful, which they define as leading to defamation, abuse, and also ridicule and criticism. So do they have any kind of point about the kind of quality of discourse online, which I think we know can be sometimes pretty savage?
8: Oh, yeah, of course. Everybody knows there's lots of abuse and worse that takes place online. But to say that senior bureaucrats should be immune from criticism or mockery is simply undemocratic. So to say that on social media, everybody else should be free to talk about it and post except for the politicians, that seems very strange. It seems like there's a bit of a resentment on the part of some top bureaucrats towards politicians who ask them tough questions.
0: Don't they have a duty of care to be protecting their employees from what we hear a lot these days, which is psychosocial harm?
8: Sure, nobody should be subject to abuse in the course of their work. But already in Australia, we have laws that make it an offence to engage in serious kinds of abusive behaviour on the internet. The law of defamation applies to things that happen on the internet, and there are lots of cases about that. To say that I'm upset because I get criticised for doing my job, therefore I should be immune from public criticism, and it doesn't make sense. If you sign up to be a $500,000-a-year bureaucrat, it is part and parcel of your job to appear before parliamentary inquiries and answer tough questions. You might remember the Robodebt Royal Commission a few years ago. One of the themes in that Royal Commission's report was criticism of the culture at the very top levels of the public service that was hostile to accountability and transparency. And this suggestion that we've seen suggests that there's more work to be done in improving the culture at the top levels of public service around accountability and transparency.
0: I mean, this comes at a time when this Labor government has reportedly added 28 public servants every day, nearing

0: a record 200,000 thanks to a 23% rise in public sector hirees over the last 3.5 years. Apart from that constitutional point, does it have the potential of sounding a bit tone deaf to Australians struggling to pay their own bills, let alone their taxes, to cover all these bureaucrats?
1: Oh, so the increase in public servants overall is something that's really happening on paper, because in previous governments, they had all of these workers, but they were hired through external consulting firms and so didn't count as official public servants. Labor's just bringing all of that in-house. But the fundamental point is that the government, including the bureaucracy, is accountable to Parliament. That's fundamental to our system. We must have accountability and transparency.
0: We'll have to leave it there. Professor Luke Beck at Monash University, appreciate your time.
1: Thank you for having me.
0: Overseas now, and pressure is mounting on the Australian government to follow the actions of the UK, France and Canada in banning imports from Israeli settlements in the occupied West Bank. In a joint statement, the three Australian allies said the increase in settler violence in the West Bank poses a, quote, direct and urgent threat to the vision of a two-state solution. But Foreign Minister Penny Wong has said Australia isn't pursuing a blanket-style import ban. Here's Tanya Dendrinos.
2: In a Palestinian village in the northern West Bank, a funeral is held for a 19-year-old Palestinian killed during a raid by Israeli settlers. Violence has surged in recent months. There's been a strong international focus, including multiple sanctions, after the International Court of Justice issued a landmark advisory in 2024, declaring Israel's continued presence in the occupied Palestinian territory was unlawful. And now the UK, France and Canada are going a step further, announcing an import ban on goods from Israeli settlements in the occupied territories.
3: Today we refuse to be bystanders to further suffering and to the destruction of the two-state solution.
2: Britain's new foreign minister is Ed Miliband.
3: The British government agrees that there is ethnic cleansing of Palestinians in areas of the West Bank perpetrated by settler terrorists, and all too often the Israeli government has turned a blind eye to this.
2: The new sanctions were met with immediate criticism from Israel. President Isaac Herzog labelled them a grave miscalculation, while Foreign Minister Gideon Saar announced what he called countermeasures, including the closure of the British consulate in Jerusalem, the removal of British representatives from the International Gaza Support Centre, and banning entry into Israel for 12 UK politicians deemed to be involved in what Foreign Minister Saar called anti-Semitic and anti-Israel activity.
4: The accusations made today by the Foreign Secretary in the British Parliament were outrageous lies.
2: In the West Bank's Ariel settlement, Israeli residents dismissed the impact of the new sanctions.
5: There's no surprise here. These countries are completely anti-Semitic. They're flooded with Muslim immigrants. And basically what they're saying is that they want us to give in to the Muslim, the Arabs that are trying to kill us here in Judea and Samaria.
2: Australia's Foreign Minister Penny Wong has said the government is working on further targeted measures, but says for now Australia isn't pursuing a blanket-style import ban, a move criticised by the Greens, who've said Australia should follow the lead of the UK, France and Canada. Dr. Bob Bowker is an honorary professorial fellow at the ANU Centre for Arab and Islamic Studies and a former Australian ambassador to a number of Middle East countries.
6: I think it puts a great deal of pressure on the Australian government to explain why it should not proceed along the same lines that the British have taken in regard to the International Court of Justice advisory opinion.
2: An estimated 700,000 Israelis live in settlements in the West Bank and East Jerusalem, but Israel vehemently rejects the 2024 advisory opinion by the International Court of Justice, deeming them unlawful.
0: That's Tanya Dendrinos there. Well, finally today, art thieves have struck again in Europe, this time targeting a small French museum's collection of valuable paintings by the Impressionist Pierre-Auguste Renoir. It's the latest in a spate of art heists across the continent, which have seen criminals exploit relatively weak security to make off with artworks worth millions. But experts say the act of stealing the works, that's the easy part, with thieves almost certain to face difficulty on selling the well-known works. Here's Nick Grimm.
7: It's become a familiar modus operandi. Art thieves choosing a small regional museum with a rapid break-in, seizing a few carefully selected masterpieces and making off before security systems bring police minutes later. The heist at Cagnes-sur-Mer in the south of France, an easy target for those who grab four of the Renoir Museum's most valuable works, art expert James Ratcliffe.
8: This is going to be people who, as I say, saw an opportunity, seemingly quite straightforward, to just cut through a chain link fence and then break a window, grab some pictures, pull them off the wall and do a runner.
7: Locals heard nothing as the thieves struck. They were left alone, unfortunately. This neighbour says it's unsettling. They're targeting all the museums. We really need to do something to stop this. Local Mayor Brian Masson says the break-in was well-planned, daring and over within minutes as police rushed to the scene.
9: They were equipped with an electric knife, a metal saw, whatever you want to call it, and they cut the bolts holding the frames of the Renoir works. They fled by running through the gardens, and it would seem that they lost two works along the way.
7: Those two works, apparently abandoned in the thieves' rush, were later recovered. But the two stolen Renoirs, Portrait of Madame Colonna Romano and Young Woman at the Well, are estimated to be together worth $15 million, though experts say selling the stolen paintings won't be easy. If thieves are targeting museums, this French police officer Jean-Luc Brigato says, it's surely because they have a network on the side that allows them to resell these paintings. In recent months, art thieves had targeted art galleries and museums in France, Italy and the Netherlands. And last year, criminals made off with a haul of valuable French crown jewels held at the Louvre in Paris. But James Ratcliffe, who specialises in stolen works with the Art Loss Register, argues the thieves find the multi-million dollar pieces an irresistible lure, but that doesn't necessarily mean they can sell the well-known items.
8: And to be really blunt, they're now left holding two pictures which are very recognisable objects. And although they are valuable and will have, you know, probably seven figures attached to them in terms of the financial value, trying to find a buyer who would pay that is going to be almost impossible for them.
0: James Ratcliffe from the Art Loss Register, Nick Grimm with that report. And that's all from the World Today team this Wednesday. Thanks for your company. Hope you can join me at the same time tomorrow. I'm Andy Park. Have a great day.

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1: It is 1932. Right now, there is a group of men over there who are crouching in the dusty red dirt, the West Australian wheat belt.
2: So it's a major, a brigadier, a couple of soldiers, these two guns, and a merry band of farmers and whatever rifles, shotguns that they can take with them.
1: They get into position and they have their enemy in their sights.
2: They're loading up, they're aiming, and the guns jam.
1: They curse, they swear, but they do not give up. They race towards the enemy instead.
2: They start to requisition vehicles, trucks and cars. They're basically chasing them down because they're trying to keep up with them.
1: But what these men don't yet realise is that their enemy moves way faster than they think. Their enemy will dash and dart around their bullets and race well ahead of their cars, because the enemy these men are trying to kill is a bird.
2: The emu.
1: This is what happens when a country decides to go to war with a flightless bird. But the true opponent is something much larger and more formidable.
2: This is a story of not really coming to terms with the Australian environment. It's a story of hubris.
1: My name is Mark Fennell, and welcome to the first in our mini-series, This Stupid War. And for the next four episodes, we are diving into some of the weirdest conflicts in history. Conflicts started by a pig, a pastry, yes, even emus. But at the time, no one, except maybe the emus, saw it coming.

0: is a fully grown emu.
1: And I would run that way.
2: That person who I want you to imagine running away from you, that would be Ruth Morgan.
1: I'm a historian at the ANU in Canberra, and I work on environmental history. So really interested in, well, often Australian history, but how people's relationships with place and the environment, quite broadly defined, have changed over time.
0: And tonight, we are going to war with nature.
1: We are. Look, it's a common metaphor, and it comes up time and time again for a reason.
2: This very strange war begins where another war ends, the Great War, World War I. In 1918, the armistice was signed, and tens of thousands of Aussies at that point have been killed. World War I is just a devastating conflict for Australians, and the soldiers that made it home, they're not doing well.
1: It's, on the one hand, a young settler nation and has believed that it has proven itself on the battlefield, but it's also an anxious nation because all of these men and their experiences of the war are coming back.
0: A lot of trauma.
1: A lot of trauma. It's not a massive population either, so most people will have known someone or had family members who have been at war, and they're coming back. But there's also a lot of anxiety about what this influx of damaged veterans might look like. And the overwhelming mood is that we don't really want these men congregating in cities where they might start to band together, they might be a cause of social unrest.
0: So too many traumatised people that know how to use guns, let's separate them.
1: Absolutely.
2: So this was a real concern, by the way. There were other countries that had uprisings like your Russias and whatnot, and so what are they going to do with these men to have them not congregate in the cities and, I don't know, maybe overthrow the government?
1: Well, that would be a dire outcome as far as everyone's concerned. So this isn't a unique situation to Australia. It's a British Empire strategy, really, to settle these men on the land. So there's an idea that rural life is going to help restore these men to their health, their manliness, and there's going to be benefits for the nation because then there will be more farmers, these will not be congregating dangerously in cities, and they will then boost the productivity of the nation.
2: And so 5,000 of these men and their families are sent to Western Australia.
1: So it's a masculinist ideal. They're going to be the breadwinners and the providers for their families out on these rural properties.
2: The government is calling this scheme the Land Fit for Heroes. But it's a bit of a problem.
1: A lot of the very good farming land has already been claimed. So there's already a wheat belt at this point, but they are moving further east, so into what is marginal land, where rainfall is a bit more patchy. So some of this land hasn't been farmed by farmers before, by Anglo-Europeans.
2: The existing wheat belt kind of runs along the bottom of Western Australia, kind of near Perth, and particularly on the edges of the belt, which is really where these soldiers were being settled, it's very flat, very hard-packed land.
1: It was covered in scrub, trees and so on. Some of the challenges, I suppose, for these returned soldiers is that they have to clear this land themselves. And that is hard work. And a lot of them aren't really capable. They're not in a position to do this. Some of them have farming experience. A lot more of them don't. Or they don't have farming experience in that kind of country.
0: So it's already hard. Plus you're carrying a bunch of trauma. You've got land that hasn't necessarily been kind of graded and readied up for this. But there's another problem. They're not the only living things on these lands. There's also animals.
1: Yeah. All the introduced species, like rabbits in particular, foxes, wild dogs that make their way across Australia and flourish in these environments. And then there are the native animals that think, oh, well, now you guys are creating this environment that's very ideal for us.
2: But one of the most destructive animals, or at least for these farmers, is, of course, the native emu.
1: They're cool, but they are also really big. They're, like, up to 2 metres tall.
0: They're bigger than us.
1: Oh, yeah, yeah, definitely. And they're a bit, you know, they've got sharp beaks. They can really peck and just don't want to be too close. I can see they can be a bit cheeky. Yeah, so I just sort of keep my distance, that's all.
0: So if you were to run away from our imaginary emu that's in front of us, who would win that race?
1: Oh, I think the emu, quite easily. It wouldn't be the most informed.

0: formed a strategy on my part to run, but...
1: So I'm getting tall, yep. I'm getting strong, I'm getting fast.
0: Yes. All things that I'm not.
1: I'm also getting formidable.
0: Yeah, absolutely. They've been around for a very long time. They know what they're doing. Yep.
1: And in the thousands of years that our formidable enemy has been roaming these lands, what's been the emu's traditional migration? Like, how do they move around the continent?
0: Well, they're... The ones, at least in Western Australia, the ones I'm more familiar with, they tend to, you know, get around. They can move hundreds and hundreds of kilometres to get what they want, to go towards food, to go towards water sources. And they then kind of flock together and build up these big contingents and they get on the move.
1: Righto. So we have our 2-metre-tall bird with razor-sharp beak that can run like the wind. That is a huge problem for farmers because... Whatever crop they've managed to grow at this point is now being trampled on or munched on by these massive animals.
0: They're weighing about 50 kilos, so they're flattening the wheat, and they don't come just one by one. So you're getting a stampede through your wheat field, which is not ideal, and they're eating it.
1: They're eating the wheat.
0: Yeah, they're like, great, you've made a buffet for me, basically, and they're drawn to it. And it's not only the wheat that they're drawn to... the water supplies that are now popping up through this area that would ordinarily only have seasonal water.
1: So the emus are stealing water, which is a particular problem because in 1932, there's a massive drought.
0: Yeah, absolutely. This is a season that is very nerve-wracking for the farmers because they're starting to think, is this going to be like 1914, which is a really bad drought for Western Australia and was one of the, push factors in a lot of men enlisting for war. They were like, well, we might as well go to the front because there's not much for us here. And so they're sensitive to that experience. And they are also thinking, well, I've just planted all this wheat and now, you know, I'm not going to be able to sell it. So this is a very difficult moment as far as they're concerned.
1: At this point, these farmers have been growing wheat, or trying to, for just over a decade. And in that time, they had been asking the West Australian government to help them tackle this emu problem. And the West Australian government didn't do very much.
0: There was a real sense for these men that they are being abandoned. They're not getting much traction, I suppose, with Perth, their government, and they also feel very isolated.
1: Now, there were some existing measures to keep animals away from crops. The most famous one would be the rabbit-proof fence, which by this point in history had been around for around 30 years.
0: That's one of the earliest infrastructure attempts to deal with this problem. And unfortunately, though, they're a little bit late.
1: That fence, well, I mean, it didn't really keep the rabbits out, and it certainly was no better at keeping the emus out.
0: Because they're running at the fences. It seems as though the fences were not sort of the kind of materials that we might expect today. They're not very tall, but we know that emus can jump. They will run parallel. They will run along the fence until they can come in. So this is not ideal as far as protecting the farms.
1: Eventually, the Federal Minister for Defence, he takes pity on the farmers and decides, you know what? We need to do something.
0: He says, OK, I will allow you to take 2 machine guns and you can have a couple of soldiers and off you go. So it's a major, a brigadier, a couple of soldiers, these 2 guns, machine guns, and a merry band of farmers and whatever rifles, shotguns that they can take with them.
1: They also had an RSPCA person with them, right?
0: Oh, look, I don't think he lasts very long. He seems to turn up for a day. He has a knife and a gun, and the army representative, the major at the time, says, well, we're not going to let any of them suffer, but okay. RSPCA gentleman is there to, he says, I'm very sympathetic to the farmers, but we don't want any birds to suffer.
1: You've got this strike force emu, which is what I will persist with
0: very
1: calling
0: good.
1: It. Historically inaccurate, but cooler.
0: Yes.
1: So they arrive from all over the country. They arrive in WA.
0: Yep.
1: How does the first battle go?
0: Look, not according to plan.
1: Right.
0: It turns out that while a machine gun might have been useful on the Western Front, for instance, industrial warfare, this is where it's at, emus are either impervious to the bullets, as far as they can tell.
1: What?
0: In that

0: You don't seem to be easy to kill.
1: But it's got feathers on it.
0: Yeah, there's a real sense among the military and the press that are on the ground and the farmers that these emus are brave. They're tough. They can resist our tactics. And the birds scatter. They run zigzag. They aren't, you know, doing what they're supposed to do and being easily knocked over.
1: Some people surmise that the emu's got, like, ultra-tough skin or that the feathers are somehow acting as a buffer, like a force field. Whatever it is, the emus are harder to shoot and kill than these men realise. And just put yourself in their shoes, right? Because years they've had of these birds eating their wheat, they've been asking the government for help, then finally they got these guns, and the guns aren't working. And once the press pick up on it, things spiral.
0: They are describing the emus as, you know, soldiers of their own. They're in battalions. There's brigadiers and generals on that side as well.
1: And of course, you can thank the press for the title, The Emu War.
0: It's obviously all very tongue-in-cheek. I think a lot of it is very imaginative journalism, we might say. But this is not going the way that certainly the farmers on the ground would have wanted. And usually, this is why we don't tend to use machine guns to hunt them. And Indigenous peoples are not hunting them like this. They're going after the individual. They're not doing this. So we can see why it might not have turned out so well.
2: I just want to know if an emu can open up a door like the velociraptors from Jurassic Park.
0: Possibly.
2: Possibly. You're an academic. I'll take it.
0: I wouldn't put it past them. I wouldn't want to underestimate them. That's clear.
1: Not only do the emus appear to be impervious to the machine guns, then, just when you thought it couldn't get any worse...
0: The guns jam.
1: The farmers make this interesting choice next. Instead of trying to shoot the emus from afar, they decide they're going to get closer to them. They're going to chase them down to, I don't know, tackle them?
0: They start to requisition vehicles, trucks and cars. They're jumping in, they're getting their guns and... They're going after these creatures. So they're basically chasing them down because they're trying to keep up with them. The distance of their guns is an issue. They need to be able to keep up. Whether that's a wily tactic, maybe on the behalf of the emu, but they are then finding, well, we have to be on the move as well. We have to go after them.
2: Okay, so this is not going well. Do they regroup at some point?
0: They do. So after a few days, certainly the military folk go back to Perth. So they get on the train, head back, think about what they've been doing.
2: Have a long, hard think about the choices that you have made.
0: Is this worth continuing, chaps? Mm.
1: The thing is, when you look back over history, usually when a war comes to an end, there's an ending. Like, there's a climax. A city is bombed, a king is beheaded, one side concedes. Something happens. But this war against the emus sort of ends with a whimper. There's no official end. Which in some ways is fitting, because there was no official beginning either. I mean, that title, The Emu War, was a press creation. What certainly began as a conflict against this big bird, when you look back on it, in some ways it's actually a war against the very environment that these settlers found themselves in. Like, it's a very young settler culture for these men. When they went into battle here with something that they just didn't quite understand and certainly were not capable of controlling.
0: This young nation, this manly, masculinist society is going to prove itself on the stage with its production of wheat and wool for the imperial market and all these sorts of things. It's like a battle in a bigger war against the Australian landscape.
2: Okay, so, like, in terms of casualties, right, as far as I can see here, there's about 986 emus that were killed in this particular campaign from November 12th to December 10th. That's, you know, nearly 1,000. And actually, when you count on the injuries and the ones that died afterwards, you got another, I think, more than 2,000 later on. As much as some of this is entertaining, that to me seems like a pretty significant kill count. Was that number not regarded as being successful, or were they just overwhelmed by the tens of thousands more?
0: Yeah, I think this is... To us, that does seem like a lot. I mean, gosh, that would seem like a successful effort, but you're talking about really a drop in the ocean. And I suspect I know they are the official figures, but whether we can really trust them, given how, I suppose, the parody of the situation, they might have been trying to make themselves
2: look good.
0: How dare
2: you question our service people?
0: Exactly. I'm terribly sorry.
1: As the whole emu war comes to a close, the government is very aware that the emus still have the upper hand. God, that's a strange sentence to say out loud. So the Department of Agriculture, they offer this incentive. Anyone who can bring in an emu beak will get some cash.
0: This makes a tidy little earner for people who are labouring out in the wheat belt, people who are unemployed, bounty hunters who make this their job, basically, to hunt the emus.
2: How much money do I get if I bring you a beak?
0: Something like a few shillings. You're probably needing quite a few beaks to make much headway. And there was a bit of a controversy because people would try to pass off old beaks, dried up beaks. Ooh. So you want a fresh beak.
2: You need CSI beak.
0: You do need CSI beak to make sure that this is a fresh emu or a recently departed emu and not one that you maybe tackled a little while ago.
2: Well, it's interesting because like, I was just looking, I've got the numbers here
0: in
2: front of
0: me.
2: And it's like, it does, they collect a lot of beaks. So I'm going to try and get the exact number. So from 1945 to 1960, 284,724 beaks were recorded. I mean, that's certainly a fair bit more than the, you know, the mere 2,000, 3,000 that were collected in the official emu war. If we view success through the lens of dead emus, is that an effective win?
0: It doesn't seem to solve the problem in the sense that one season they've knocked the emu problem, the emu menace, on the head. To say that it works, I'm not sure, because they still need fences and they're still going out each season and doing this, but it seems to be the only strategy that they are willing to entertain.
2: One of the reasons I like the story is that it obviously has a funny component to it, but there's also like there's a darkness to it, which is you've got, you know, traumatised service people who have been asked to spread out across the country, asked to build lives with, you know, extreme trauma from World War One. And it also kind of speaks a little bit to what happens to colonists and settlers in this country when you're in land that, you know, that is not necessarily designed for you. That's me putting that diplomatically. It kind of reveals something at the very core of Australia, which is just how challenging that settler colonialism actually is for all parties.
0: Oh, absolutely. I mean, I think this is, you're right. You can see where, well, it becomes the Anzac legend, but before that we have the pioneer legend. We have this history of trying to, this experience of hardship, and that this is where the Australian spirit is made, through these sorts of rugged endurance in these frontier conditions. Should they have been out there? Should they have been put out there to struggle? I think we continue to grapple with that history. And it is interesting how, I suppose, we have this story of where European farming practices are trying to be established in hostile territory with devastating impacts for those families, as you say, for the indigenous peoples there, and then, of course, for the environment. And it ends up undermining the agricultural project because already you're starting to see dry land salinity in this part of the country, and that devastates a huge tract of Western Australia.
1: The emu was considered a pest by the settlers, but of course Indigenous Australians held a very different view.
0: Not a pest as far as Indigenous people are concerned. You have emu dreamings, this sort of great cultural significance of emus. Their eggs are important. They're going to be symbols and signs of changing weather conditions and seasonal change and so on. And they're an amazing food source and resource overall. So it's quite a different outlook to what the farmers were bringing to the table.
2: Do you think when Strikeforce Emu was making its way across the wheat belt, do you think they could have seen coming how it was going to play out?
0: It's hard to say. I think it must have been a real sense of desperation, a real sense that we have to do something. And I think important context here is that they not only had the dry conditions of 1932, but they weren't that far out of the Great Depression. So wheat prices were really low. And then a genius strategy, and I don't use that in a positive sense, was, well, grow more wheat, not recognising that that would perhaps depress the price even further. And so they've got enormous amounts of wheat that they can't get any money for. The farmers are so cheesed off with the authorities.

0: charities that they're actually starting to really get quite angry. And so this idea of keeping the farmers out of the city because they might be troublesome actually makes them troublesome out there.
1: Yeah.
0: And I think there is this boiling up of resentment. And I think this helps us understand why the government gives in to their requests, because they're saying, look, we're going to really make problems for you if you don't throw us a bone here.
1: Why do you think this story has persisted in the imagination for so many people? Is it just that it's funny, or is there more to it than that?
0: I think it's so unusual because it's not as though we don't hear military metaphors when we talk about the environment. I think that's relatively common in Australia when we look at look at natural disasters. And this, for these people at the time, this was something of a disaster as far as they were concerned. But I think what's unusual about this particular episode, we can read about it. And we've also got footage of this absurd episode. So I think there is something incredible about the moment, and something that I think is just incredibly entertaining for people.
1: When you look back at this particular war, like, what do you think the lessons are?
0: I'd say that the lessons are probably familiar ones in Australian history of trying to be too ambitious, I would say. It's a story of hubris, really, of trying to cultivate closer settlement or mixed farming in environmentally marginal areas is always going to be a high-risk strategy. You've got market forces against them with the Depression. You've got the weather against them with drought. This is a story of not really coming to terms with the Australian environment.
1: This actually came to us from Alex, who's in Year 6, who really wanted us to do it. So, Alex, thank you for taking us on this adventure. It's been wild, hasn't it?
0: It has been quite a wild time, Alex. So thank you for making this suggestion, and I hope it's answered some of your questions.
1: And also thank you to you for being the one that took us through one of the stranger wars in Australia's history.
0: Well, thanks, Mark. It's been really fun.
1: Dr. Ruth Morgan there, Director of the ANU Centre for Environmental History. This episode was produced by Zoe Ferguson and Jesse Kay. The sound engineer was Angie Grant. And of course, it is the very first episode in our special series, This Stupid War. We are going to dive into a new conflict next week. My question to you is, can you guess what the conflict is? That will be in your feeds next week. I'm Mark Fennell, and thank you so much for listening to No One Saw It Coming. It is made on Gadigal land in Sydney, Australia, for ABC Radio National. I'm Mark Fennell. I'll see you then. Bye.

0: Yo, Michael Chow, jump in. We're late for work.
1: Jacob Quiet, whose car is this? So flashy. It's even got digital radio.
0: Hey, what can I say? Your boy's doing all right.
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0: My guy, I forgot to tell you. We're now broadcasting Pacific voices, stories, and music right across Australia in your car, at home, wherever there's DAB+.
1: So my auntie in Brisbane can finally stop asking me for streaming instructions?
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5: ABC News. Hello, I'm Ali Crew. Five Indonesian journalists who travelled by boat to cover the eruption of Mount Anak Krakatoa are missing. Search crews are also looking for three others on board. The eruption, which began late on Friday, grounded flights in covered cities, including Jakarta, in thick ash. Rescue efforts are continuing, but high waves and poor visibility are causing delays. Solomon Islands police say they've destroyed close to 500 World War II unexploded ordnance unearthed after a recent cyclone. Police say the operation in the Western and Choiseul provinces removed and destroyed grenades, mortars, projectiles, rockets and aerial bombs that were uncovered following Tropical Cyclone Myla. The storm, which reached Category 5 in April, destroyed homes and food crops in communities across the western part of the country. Papua New Guinea's Prime Minister James Marape has led an historic road trip to mark the opening of a highway that connects the country's two biggest cities for the first time. The 830-kilometre transnational highway crosses some of PNG's roughest terrain, and though large parts are still unsealed, it finally links the capital Port Moresby to the industrial hub of Lae. Mr Marape drove the lead vehicle in a convoy along the highway this week and described it as one of the greatest honours of his life. Fiji Airways has signed on as the latest international airline to fly out of the new Western Sydney International Nancy Bird Walton Airport. The airport is currently in the passenger trial phase prior to operating its first scheduled flight on October 25th this year. Western Sydney International Airport CEO Simon Hickey says it's good news for Sydney's growing Fijian community.
6: With more than 70% of Sydney's Fijian community living in Western Sydney, and that number growing significantly each year, we are proud to provide these new direct connections to Fiji, meaning better, swifter and more seamless connections between family and home.
5: New Zealand will allow wealthy migrants to invest in funds that support long-term rental housing developments from December. The centre-right National Party-led government has progressively loosened New Zealand's Active Investor Plus visa since relaunching it in April last year.

0: last year, including eased English language requirements. The scheme has been designed to attract wealthy foreigners to New Zealand, and the new change is expected to help fund new long-term rental homes. Iran says it's attacked two US vessels and eight oil tankers in the Persian Gulf. It says it was in response to an American attack on five Iranian oil tankers, which Washington's confirmed have been destroyed. Iran also launched missiles at Jordan, targeting US military bases there. Jordan says it's intercepted 18 of 20 ballistic missiles coming from Iran, while two fell in unpopulated areas. Palestinians in the occupied West Bank have welcomed Britain's newly imposed sanctions. The UK says it's banning trade with what it calls Israeli settler terrorists, who it says carry out ethnic cleansing of Palestinians. Israel has responded angrily and says it will close the British consulate in Jerusalem. An estimated 700,000 Israelis live in settlements in the West Bank and East Jerusalem, which are considered illegal under international law. And this Palestinian says his village was attacked by settlers just this week.
1: There is absolutely no security. Unfortunately, this is encouraged by the Israeli government and the Israeli army, as it is a politically systematic process aimed at displacing us and removing us from our areas.
0: A witness in the Mexican trial of the three men accused of killing Australian brothers Callum and Jake Robinson and their friend Carter Rhode 2 years ago says she was told each man was shot three times. The ABC's Carrington Clark has been in court.
2: The mother of Carter Rhode, Paige Rhode, appeared via video link in the Ensenada courtroom to give her testimony. She lovingly called her youngest son a great guy who she missed every day. She said she was told that all three victims had been shot three times, her son once in the arm and twice in the head. She said although she wasn't an expert, it, quote, looked like an execution to her. The ABC approached local Mexican authorities to confirm her testimony, but they refused to comment. Carrington Clark, ABC News, Ensenada.
0: To sport in the NRLW, Canberra Raiders co-captain Simaima Taufa has had her two-game suspension upgraded to 3 games after an unsuccessful judiciary appeal. Taufa was handed a 2-game suspension for a dangerous contact charge in the side's 17-16 loss to the Parramatta Eels. Taufa will now miss the Raiders' final regular season game against the West Tigers and will only be eligible to play again this season if the Canberra side were to make the grand final. And you're now up to date with the latest ABC News.
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5: Welcome to Island Music on ABC Radio Australia across the Pacific. Rick out here bringing you the finest in reggae, dancehall and Pacific music. I've got a special treat for fans of Wayne Sleng Teng Smith in this hour of Island Music. His very first recording, which has never been released until this week on VP Records. So stay tuned for that as well as more from the Maoli album out of Hawaii. And kicking off this second hour, as we did the first hour, in Fiji with the Viti Ones crew, Tulangi now has a video to go with this new single called Kaiwai.

Sevataki, the debut single for Talangi, with the Viti Ones, which came out earlier this year on the Nani Vatu album. And before Sevataki, his new single Kaiwai, which now has a fresh music video up on YouTube, so make sure you check that one out. My name's Rick Howe, this is Island Music, and I got a special treat for Wayne Smith fans coming up soon. But first, we're not leaving Fiji yet, because we got to hear from our girl Oni, linking up with Poji.

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1: Now, ladies and gentlemen, this is Rockers.

A teenage Wayne Smith back in 1983 singing Trod It On from his classic Smoker Super album, which was released on King Jammy's label in 1983. Wayne Smith probably best known for his cut on the Sleng Teng rhythm called Under Me Sleng Teng, a dancehall classic indeed. But this is a special treat for fans of Wayne Smith right now. This is previously unreleased, his very first recording from back in 1980, which is now available on a 7-inch piece of vinyl thanks to Jammies and VP. Check out an even younger Wayne Smith here in 1980 with his debut unreleased single, Zaro.

Yes, killer, killer stuff from back in 1980, produced by King Jammy. In fact, he was called Prince Jammy still at this point. He got Wayne Smith to jump on the same rhythm as Laxley Castell's What a Great Day, but for some reason, never got released. A 15-year-old Wayne Smith on that track called Zaro, which you can now get on a 7-inch piece of vinyl. And the same goes for this classic Johnny Clark LP, called originally Mr. Clark, backed by Sly and Robbie on the drums and bass and Bunny Stryker Lee on production. Originally coming from back in 1980, this is Blood Dunza.

It's I'll Go Rough by Johnny Clark back in 1980 from his classic album, originally Mr. Clark, which has just had the reissue treatment from VP Records. So make sure you add that one to your playlists. We're going to touch down in Hawaii now, home to Maoli, the country reggae rocker, who has a brand new album out called MMO3. His voice is as good as ever. Check out Maoli here on Almost Was. Brand new.

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1: Me taki maata and welcome back to Pacific Beat. 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

That's Kooky featuring Naomi with Me Lovin' You. Kooky is, of course, known as the lead singer for Inside Out Band in Fiji, but also known for his solo career and for putting together Fiji's first all-female band, Marama, in 2024. Hence why Naomi from Marama featured on that track called Me Lovin' You, the latest release from Kooky out of Fiji. This is one of my favourite singers from Solomon Islands, Kayla, doing her tribute to Vanuatu Kava on Island Music.

0: Yeah, that's Come Back from Kayla. As I said before, one of my favourite singers out of Solomon Islands. Always love Kayla's new releases. That one called Come Back, following on from Vanuatu Kava. Enough outstanding new music from Kayla. And that almost brings us to the end of Island Music for another week. Remember to get at me on the email, which is islandmusic@abc.net.au. 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You can also get in touch through the ABC Pacific Facebook page, and we've even got a WhatsApp channel for you to check out. I'll be back same time next week on Wurundjeri Woi Wurrung land down here in Nam, Melbourne. I'll leave you with one of my favourite recent releases, also from Solomon Islands, the debut single from Cyprian. This is Run It Up to take us out. My name's Rick Howe, and I'll catch you next week on Island Music.
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0: In the Fale is a music show on ABC Radio Australia, hosted by me, Paola Tukefu. 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
4: 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It wraps up on Sunday with Penrith playing the Sydney Roosters. 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
5: ABC News. Hello, I'm Ali Crew. Five Indonesian journalists who travelled by boat to cover the eruption of Mount Anak Krakatoa are missing. Search crews are also looking for three others on board. The eruption, which began late on Friday, grounded flights in covered cities, including Jakarta, in thick ash. Rescue efforts are continuing, but high waves and poor visibility are causing delays. Solomon Islands police say they've destroyed close to 500 World War II unexploded ordnance unearthed after a recent cyclone. Police say the operation in the Western and Choiseul provinces removed and destroyed grenades, mortars, projectiles, rockets and aerial bombs that were uncovered following Tropical Cyclone Myla. The storm, which reached Category 5 in April, destroyed homes and food crops in communities across the western part of the country. Papua New Guinea's Prime Minister James Marape has led an historic road trip to mark the opening of a highway that connects the country's two biggest cities for the first time. The 830-kilometre transnational highway crosses some of PNG's roughest terrain, and though large parts are still unsealed, it finally links the capital Port Moresby to the industrial hub of Lae. Mr Marape drove the lead vehicle in a convoy along the highway this week and described it as one of the greatest honours of his life. Fiji Airways has signed on as the latest international airline to fly out of the new Western Sydney International Nancy Bird Walton Airport. The airport is currently in the passenger trial phase prior to operating its first scheduled flight on October 25th this year. Western Sydney International Airport CEO Simon Hickey says it's good news for Sydney's growing Fijian community.
6: With more than 70% of Sydney's Fijian community living in Western Sydney, and that number growing significantly each year, we are proud to provide these new direct connections to Fiji, meaning better, swifter and more seamless connections between family and home.
5: New Zealand will allow wealthy migrants to invest in funds that support long-term rental housing developments from December. The centre-right National Party-led government has progressively loosened New Zealand's Active Investor Plus visa since relaunching it in April last year, including eased English language requirements. The scheme has been designed to attract wealthy foreigners to New Zealand, and the new change is expected to help fund new long-term rental homes. Iran says it's attacked two US vessels and eight oil tankers in the Persian Gulf. It says it was in response to an American attack on five Iranian oil tankers, which Washington's confirmed have been destroyed. Iran also launched missiles at Jordan, targeting US military bases there. Jordan says it's intercepted 18 of 20 ballistic missiles coming from Iran, while two fell in unpopulated areas. Palestinians in the occupied West Bank have welcomed Britain's newly imposed sanctions. The UK says it's banning trade with what it calls Israeli settler terrorists, who it says carry out ethnic cleansing of Palestinians. Israel has responded angrily and says it will close the British consulate in Jerusalem. An estimated 700,000 Israelis live in settlements in the West Bank and East Jerusalem, which are considered illegal under international law. And this Palestinian says his village was attacked by settlers just this week.
7: There is absolutely no security. Unfortunately, this is encouraged by the Israeli government and the Israeli army, as it is a politically systematic process aimed at displacing us and removing us from our areas.
5: A witness in the Mexican trial of the three men accused of killing Australian brothers Callum and Jake Robinson and their friend Carter Rhode 2 years ago says she was told each man was shot three times. The ABC's Carrington Clark has been in court.
8: The mother of Carter Road, Paige Road, appeared via video link in the Ensenada courtroom to give her testimony. She lovingly called her youngest son a great guy who she missed every day. She said she was told that all three victims had been shot three times, her son once in the arm and twice in the head. She said although she wasn't an expert, it, quote, looked like an execution to her. The ABC approached local Mexican authorities to confirm her testimony, but they refused to comment. Carrington Clark, ABC News, Ensenada.
5: To sport in the NRLW, Canberra Raiders co-captain Simaima Taufa has had her two-game suspension upgraded to 3 games after an unsuccessful judiciary appeal. Taufa was handed a 2-game suspension for a dangerous contact charge in the side's 17-16 loss to the Parramatta Eels. Taufa will now miss the Raiders' final regular season game against the West Tigers and will only be eligible to play again this season if the Canberra side were to make the grand final. And you're now up to date with the latest ABC News.
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10: Yes, a very warm welcome and good afternoon to you wherever you're joining me from on your Wednesday, the 9th of September. Happy hump day. We're definitely over that midweek slump for me. I feel very sluggish towards Wednesday, so I'm going to celebrate that with you this afternoon. Coming up on the program, we're continuing our conversation from yesterday, if you joined me here, with the Pacific Conference of Churches, because if you are someone that believes, then you'd know that we're currently in the season of creation. And some very well-known people from Fiji are taking that through a concept called living water, and they're actually stand-up paddleboarding around Fiji at the moment, around Viti Levu. They're carrying a message of faith and environmental care. We're going to continue that conversation and really try to pull apart the concept. This is Francis Namomo from the Conference of Churches.
11: It is an eco-pilgrimage because we have often talked about faith as part of our lives as Pacific people, but how do we live out our faith and become public witness of this?
10: That's coming up after the news. Kicking us off, this is Fiji and Jay Vug, Lonely Days. I'm Melissa Macon. You're on Neisha Daily Afternoon.

0: Off the 2013 Born and Raised to the Rebirth album, of course, Fiji featuring Jay Borg. That was Lonely Days. I'll get you all your news up next.
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0: Let's get into all your news headlines. Australia has released the agreement underpinning its deal with Nauru to resettle more than 350 refugees and asylum seekers caught up in the NZYQ case, with the Pacific country receiving $2.5 billion Australian dollars over 30 years. Australian Greens Senator David Shoebridge says the agreement raises more questions than it answers, warning that protections for those deported could be weakened by a future Nauru government. The Australian Human Rights Centre has also criticised the arrangement and says Australia is outsourcing a political problem while exposing vulnerable people to further harm. In Fiji, the women's rights movement is warning that proposed electoral penalties could unfairly punish people twice and disproportionately affect women's participation in politics. Executive Director Nalini Singh says any voter disqualification should follow a fair legal process, while the organisation wants strict controls on a proposed public list of people found guilty of corrupt electoral practices. FWRM is also calling for the $10,000 annual limit on political donations to remain in place, along with stronger financial disclosure rules to prevent wealthy donors gaining disproportionate influence. And the Pacific meteorological leaders and experts are meeting in Tonga this week for the 8th Pacific Meteorological Council meeting, followed by a Pacific ministerial meeting on meteorology next week. That's a tongue twister. Around 300 participants are expected, with discussions covering climate services, marine and ocean forecasting, aviation, weather, hydrology, and multi-hazard early warning signs. And the meeting will help them plan their priorities for the next 10 years. Wow, it's been very, very warm where I am. I'm coming to you as always from Yuggera and Turrbal country on the southeast coast of Australia. In Brisbane, it's been very warm lately. We've had such a warm start to spring. And so I'm a little bit worried about what we can expect for summer, but we'll have to see how the Pacific Meteorological Council goes in forecasting what's to come. Coming up on Pacific Soul today, we're going to be finding out why Reverend James, Bhagwan and co are paddleboarding around Viti Levu. But we'll be breaking open the concept of this year's theme for the season of creation, living water, and how Christian teachings are connecting with the ocean, land and responsibility, especially when it comes to plastic. So if you know a little bug or you're a little bug, this one's for you. Don't be throwing your waste out the car window. Before I get into a lecture about plastic, this is Jem Casadaley, King of Disappointment. You're on ABC Radio Australia.

Ouch, I'd hate to be that guy. That was Jem Casadaley. She's a First Nations singer-songwriter based here in Meanjin, Brisbane. She's also the daughter of an Australian country music star.

0: we were paddling, getting tired, about to give up, and a turtle, a Vono, would pop up as if to encourage us or guide us in the right direction. Or one of the great birds would fly down over us and encourage us. And so it's been a very special time.
1: If we think about how we care for creation as part of the way we worship, what does that say about our faith? The creation story wasn't about humanity standing above nature, but living side by side with nature. So what is our role in that story? Francis Namomor coordinates ecological stewardship and climate justice for the Pacific Conference of Churches, and she joins us from Tuvalu to unpack ecology, the idea of life as worship, and what the Good Samaritan can teach us about being a loving neighbour in a
2: climate. The season of creation is observed by churches around the world, and we've even contextualized it to the Pacific as a time or the month that we focus on creation, God's creation, and our preaching, Bible readings throughout the month of September until the 4th of October focuses around creation. And as a reminder of our role as custodians of God's creation in protecting what He initially created in the book of Genesis and said it was all good. But now, because of the effects of climate change and how we as humans have exploited that goodness, it's a time to pause, reflect, and really look at the way we have been treating our environment. So for this year, the theme is Living Waters, because it's developed by the Season of Creation Committee, made up of churches around the world, including the World Council of Churches. And I think Reverend James Bhagwan sits in that committee. We were able to take the resources from the world, from that particular committee, and develop what would be more relevant to our context in the Pacific. So the resource materials have been sent out to our member churches in the region, but also partners who work closely with the Pacific Conference of Churches on this, on work around environmental, ecological, climate justice work.
1: Amazing. And we're talking at a time when Reverend James Bhagwan is stand-up paddleboarding across Viti Levu and a small team at the start. The Paddle for Hope is being described as an eco-pilgrimage, which is, I think, a really interesting concept. So what makes it a pilgrimage rather than an environmental campaign?
2: It is a eco-pilgrimage because we have often talked about faith as part of our lives as Pacific people. But how do we live out our faith and become public witness of this? And so the eco-pilgrimage is really not only to act out our faith by connecting with nature, paddling around the island, but also it's an opportunity to meet with communities along the coast and share the information around the season of creation. We've got partners who are part of this particular pilgrimage, the Ministry of Environment and Climate Change, CG, SPREP, Waste Recycle, Return, and some of these companies who have been part of this, the organizing, the preparation, and also the eco-pilgrimage. This was a publication by WWF along with the late Reverend Wangari Nambete when he talks about life as worship. However you live on a daily basis, if you're throwing litter, is that part of worship? If you're throwing out rubbish, if you're destroying an environment, is that how you worship? So how do we live out our worship as public witness to the rest of the world? But also recognizing in that particular eco-theology that all of their own dignity, and I think this is important for Indigenous people in the Pacific, because we always talk about our relationship with land, with the ocean. But if this is really

0: important this relationship, then why do we continue to pollute our environment, pollute our grandmother ocean, pollute our family or part of us, the land? Because we say these are, they are connected to us, then that's part of us that we are also destroying or polluting. Eh? So this is, it's an eco-pilgrimage because it goes beyond just the advocacy that we need to protect our ocean and environment. I think it's an opportunity to put faith into action and also encouraging communities along the coast and those who are going to be part of the journey that we have, we all have a part to play. Whatever small steps you take contributes to the bigger responsibility as custodians or stewardship of God's creation.
1: That's so well said and interestingly put. Frances, do you find that framing it through a theological lens makes people more compelled to do the right thing when it comes to the natural environment?
0: I think sometimes, yes, when we, the theological lens or the what sometimes or pastors would term as the language that touches the heart, what language would we use to draw attention to the issue, but at the same time, move people's heart to respond? And I think for us at the Pacific Conference of Churches and member churches around the Pacific, we've realized the important role or the prophetic role of the church is to provide that consciousness all the time to the people of our region. While development might take place, we might want a lot of developments in our different countries. I think the role of the church in this very critical time is to prick that conscience and remind people, do we really need this? Is there something that's already existing that we can work from or add that can already be used or can be utilized to help in how we see development rather than always wanting more? So I guess I always feel that language, the theology aspect is quite important because it often make people reflect, think through. And it's also a language that can be simplified or taken into different, people can always contextualize it to how they feel. And I think when they are moved, then they feel the need to respond.
1: It'll be really interesting to see some of the feedback from Reverend James Bhagwan as he moves through so many of these coastal communities and hearing about what their challenges are, whether it's plastic pollution or erosion or pressure on their fisheries and fishing. Here's James in a post he made to those following along at home on his paddling journey.
2: I know most of you are probably watching the hibiscus crowning, but as we have now finished our first week of the Paddle for Hope, I just wanted to stop by to just say some Yunakavaka level to the different communities and supporters that we've had through the Paddle for Hope page, Stand Up Paddlers Against Single-Use Plastics, but also particularly for just giving thanks to God for this week, getting started, getting things moving on the paddle. Getting communities involved has been really, a really important opportunity for us. It's been a challenge the first week. We had a great start on Tuesday with the launch of the paddle Feast of Creation, Season of Creation program we had at the Suva Sailing Center. We had a really good start. The weather was beautiful, not so windy, as we paddled from Nodala Bay, from the sailing center to Moai Vuso in Navukavu. Our appreciation to the Thalta Langase, the divisional superintendent of the Suvavo division of the Methodist Church in Fiji, for his support, and for Talatala there in Navukavu for his support. Great start to our program with presentations from Waste Recyclers Fiji, from the Ministry of Environment, and of course from PCC and SPREP. Wednesday, we continued. It was the toughest paddle of the week. We had a 22-kilometer side wind paddle in extremely strong winds, heavy rain, but we made it from Moai Vuso in Nabukavu to Tongoru, just outside Navua, where we engaged with the community there, which is a climate-affected community. And that was a really beautiful occasion because we were able to deliver some tires and get them started on their homemade seawall. This is a local community experiencing climate change, doing its part to protect itself and move from vulnerability to resilience. In the evening on Wednesday, we were with the community of Holy Family, the Anglican parish in Wyandrandra, Navua. And then on Thursday morning, we paddled from Rovendrau, across Rovendrau Bay to the Pearl, where we were hosted to morning tea by the general manager and the staff there, and heard about their great work that they're doing at Pearl Resort on trying to get people to understand and appreciate and protect the marine biodiversity in the area. And so that was really great. And then we paddled across to Ngaloa, to Lomeri Parish and to the Ngaloa Methodist community. So it was an ecumenical gathering. We spent the night at the Marist Eco-Spirituality Retreat Center, but we had a great talanoa between the Methodists and the Catholics about season of creation, a lot of discussion around plastics and how we can do our part to stop plastic waste. And then early Friday morning, yesterday morning, before we left, we had an ecumenical service in the Erimoni Methodist Church in Ngaloa. And after that service and protocols and a little bit of breakfast, we paddled out from Lomeri to Ngaloa. We were, you can see the video on the Paddle for Hope Facebook page. We stopped out there while the community sang Isa Le to us before we carried on our journey to Levu. Another long day of paddling, about 23 kilometers to Navutilevu. We arrived there a little bit late, tired, where we were invited by the Vakatawa to have our shower, have some food. Taltala Ngase Serua was there. Taltala from Korolevu was there. So we had a great opportunity to have a good evening presentation and talanoa with the PCC team and also the Minister of Environment and Climate Change before we called it a night. So it was a really good engagement. And then early this morning, Taltala and the young people of the village in Navutilevu went and did a beach cleanup. They showed us what they had picked up, and then we had a little bit more talanoa before we continued our paddle to Tangange here on the Coral Coast. It was really a beautiful day, strong winds, but lovely conditions nevertheless, a little bit of swell here and there as we paddle along the Coral Coast. And while we were paddling, the team from Waste Recyclers Fiji held a workshop in Tangange for the community there. And we were received, of course, very lovingly when we arrived. So it's been a really good 5 days of paddling, and we are so grateful for all the communities that have supported us along the way, for the churches, the people of the Vanua, who really understand and are engaging in this conversation about caring for God's creation, and at the same time, very specifically on plastic pollution, is something that's very important for us to work on. And it's great to see this happening at an ecumenical level. We've had the Catholic Church, the Methodist Church, the Anglican Church. Tomorrow we will be attending worship at Ngange. I'll be preaching there, and then we have a rest day. Sunday is a mandatory rest day, not just because it's Sunday, but because we are trying to take care of our bodies and look after our health. I want to say a wonderful appreciation to all of those who continue to support us. A big shout out to the PCC team, to our land crew, to our logistics team, who are with us, who go ahead of us, make sure things are ready for when we arrive, who coordinate things on the ground while we do our part on the sea. And it's been a very challenging time. It's been a very difficult time. There were some very difficult moments, particularly on Wednesday, when we faced extreme winds, strong winds and currents. But our faith came through. The Vanua, God's creation, all supported us. We were paddling, getting tired, about to give up, and a turtle, a vonu, would pop up as if to encourage us or guide us in the right direction. Or one of the great birds would fly down over us and encourage us. And so it's been a very special time. I really want to share my appreciation to our lead paddler, Graham Taylor. There's just two of us paddling, but he's the lead. He's our paddling captain, as I like to call it. He's the captain on the sea, I'm the captain on the land, in the talking part of it. But thanks to everyone who's supported us. Please continue to pray for us. We have just completed week 1 of 4. Next week, we will continue our way around the Western Division through to Nandroga, across to Nandi, Lautoka, and hope to end up in Ba by the end of the week next Saturday. And then it's up to Ra and across into the top of the island the following week, down into Tailevo, and finally back into Rewa on the fourth week, where we will conclude our paddle time. You can find out more about why we're doing what we're doing, about the Season for Creation. The Season for Creation information is on the PCC, Pacific Conference of Churches, Facebook page and website. And for more about our paddle, you can go to our Facebook page, Paddle for Hope, Stand Up Paddlers Against Single-Use Plastic. Be safe, respect the environment, and care for one another. God bless you. Naka.
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1: That was Reverend James Bhagwan, who is on a paddle of hope around Viti Levu to spread awareness about plastic pollution. But I'm talking today to Francis Namomo, who is part of that team at the Pacific Conference of Churches. Francis, what have been some of those issues that communities raise when it comes to their own environment and how to manage it?
0: We've worked with communities that have relocated because of climate change. And for the past years, when we reflect on the Season of Creation, I think the issue is it's visible, it's real for communities, and we can continue to talk about the impacts of climate change or the impacts of how we have treated our environment. I think what has been the trend for the Pacific Conference of Churches in during this time, the Season of Creation, is to remind churches of its responsibility, and that is to continuously speak, use the pulpit as an influential platform to remind people of their role as stewards of God's creation, how to look after small things from throwing your rubbish to utilizing water wisely, turning off the light when it's not in use. I think the important for PCC having to include the Season of Creation in its calendar, but also promoting the Season of Creation to our member churches and communities around, faith communities around the region. It's not only a reminder that this is a season that from 1st of September to the 4th of October is the Season of Creation, more about what we will do about this. We know that our environment or the impacts of climate change is very visible. A lot of our communities are at the front line of this. There are other related issues like deep sea mining or nuclear testings that are happening or have happened in the region. How do we learn from this? And as churches in the region, being not only the prophetic voice, but the conscious of people, reminding people that the environment is part of who we are. The creation started with all the trees, the animals, the sea, before Adam and Eve were created. What was created earlier was to support humanity. But it seems like we have tried to put ourselves in a higher pedestal than other creation. And we are commanding or instructing what we want or extracting from creation, when really we're supposed to be living side by side with creation. And that's part of who we are as Pacific people. So while our indigenous Pacific ways recognizes this aspect, our faith has over the years recognize that we haven't done enough, that we need, because of our creation story, we need to embrace that aspect of relationality, relationship building back with creation and with God. Eh? So that it has been one of the key things that the Pacific Conference of Churches have continued to promote.
1: So when everyone finishes this Paddle for Hope and this kind of push to educate people about pollution and

0: climate. What happens next?
1: The battle for salt is designed in a way to not only to paddle out into the ocean, but rather one is the paddle to make the relationship between people, ocean and land visible. Eh? We also have a team that's doing they're driving along the Queen's Road. Yes, they're driving along Vitilevu as well, going to the paddlers, the road-based team. Eh? And what they do is really to witness in cleanups. They're doing cleanups in communities, litter measurements, because we've partnered up with SPREP and Polyp and other organizations, plastics and recycling education, biodiversity awareness, Talano and worship. Every Sunday when they stop in one of the communities on Saturday evening, they try to participate in the worship on Sunday the following day in the same community. The SUP Against SUP is really the stand-up paddle against single-use plastics because of the toxicity of plastics in our waters, in our land, on our land in the Pacific. But also, at the same time, during this period of the season of creation or the month of September, women from Arafik are meeting here in Tuvalu. I guess the theme is around Tuakoilei, which is a Tuvaluan word, and it translates to my good neighbor or my loving neighbor. And this is taken out from the book of Luke, the story of the Good Samaritan. Tuakoilei was the outcome of the 2024 Climate Conference of Pacific Churches in Fiji. We're bringing it to Tuvalu to draw intersections between gender, climate, and faith. But also, what does that look like when we're talking about neighbors, our neighbors in Australia, our neighbors in Vanuatu or Tonga, Samoa, but also our neighbors in our own context? Eh? My neighbor that's living next door to me. And how do we look out for each other in the context or in the face of a climate crisis? And even through this theme of living waters, we heard today in one of our delegation preached and talks about if I was given only a jug of water to live with for a week, will I be able to share this water with somebody who would be in need of water, who may have no more water and is thirsty? As it allows us to think that these living waters, because we are surrounded, we always say we're connected by this big ocean. When we're dumping rubbish into the ocean or when we're polluting our ocean, it affects everybody.
0: Fafetai Lasi and Vanaka Vakalevu to Francis Namomo and Reverend James Bhagwan. This has been Pacific Soul with me, Melissa Macon. You can listen back anytime on the ABC Pacific website or wherever you find your podcasts. Coming up next, you're going to meet Samoan New Zealand musician Nels, who talked to Nisha Daily about how he went viral 5 years ago. But this one is a new track. This is Take Control by Nels and Coco.

0: That's Take Control by Nels and Coco. And back in high school, Nels saw music as a way to have a bit of fun and muck around with his mates in Aotearoa. He was also a big fan of the Kid Laroi back in those days, probably not realising that maybe a few years later he'd be experiencing a pretty similar kind of music virality himself at a pretty young age. In 2021, around his 16th birthday, Nels dropped his breakout track, Trying, and it absolutely took off. It went on to rack up millions of streams, including more than 10 million views on YouTube alone. And while that's an incredible achievement as a young schoolboy at the time, just making music for the fun of it, you can imagine just the amount of pressure that comes with trying to follow up a moment that big. But Nels is back with new music, and he caught up with Michael Chow on Nija Daily.
1: Nels, Talfalava, so off your mind. How we doing?
2: We're doing good. Hi, guys.
1: Oh, man. You are, correct me if I'm wrong, 21 years of age this year?
2: Yeah.
1: Recently turned 21 or?
2: Nah, it's coming up. November.
1: Oh, you ain't 21 yet. November's an interesting time to be turning 21, and I'll tell you why in just a second. But look, to start things off, Nels, let's talk about family. You know, you were born in NZ, but roots going back to Samoa. Do you know whereabouts in Samoa your family hails from?
2: Lefanga, up here. Yeah. Last time I was back in 2016. It's a great experience, eh? First time there, too. So it was nice.
1: Growing up, you were going between Aotearoa and Australia. I mean, they might seem like they're right next to each other, but culturally quite different experiences, hey? And, like, what do you remember about, you know, those days?
2: Growing up, we're always moving back and forth from Melbourne to Auckland. So it was different experiences every time I came back, eh? Even the music, bro, like, the music I make is completely different to the Auckland, South Auckland scene, you know what I mean? Like, if you hear our South Auckland music and then you hear Nels' music, you wouldn't expect me to be from South Auckland. Yeah, so, I don't know, it's different. I don't know how to explain it.
1: How did your love for music first come about?
2: Growing up, we grew up in a church. You know, music's big in church too, so I was a part of the band. And then when I moved here, I went to high school here, and my brother took me into the studio. And I met with the boys, like, I was probably 13, 14 years old. So then from there, started recording some music, just mucking around. And then at some point I took it serious. Yeah.
1: I mean, I feel like he had to start taking it serious at one particular point because man got popular, to put it lightly. And I'm curious, like, you know, while we're still flashing back to those, say, schoolyard days, hanging out at house, church with the fam, what sort of songs do you remember listening to?
2: Well, like other people's music, bro, this artist named Kid Laroi, man, it was his. So the Trying sample is a Kid Laroi. It's a Kid Laroi beat. But it's like one of his samples, yeah. So when I was just searching up Kid Laroi beats and came across that, and that's when Trying came along. Yeah.
1: If we were to hit up karaoke tonight, Kid Laroi tracks, which one you going to hop up and do, man?
2: It's probably Stay or Go. Yeah. But it's one of those songs. He's a goat.
1: He's hoping he's listening right now. Hey, and man, let's unpack this big moment in your timeline. The year is 2021. You've just released the song Trying featuring Nola. It ends up clocking 10 milli, all right, on YouTube. 10 million streams. Hey, I don't know if you've thought about this lately, but, you know, in a couple of weeks, in November, as you say, you're going to be turning 21. That's also exactly 5 years since that moment when Trying first... when Trying was first unleashed on the world, man. So I'm just saying, you're going to be reflecting on a lot on that birthday and just reflecting today, right now. How does that feel, just thinking about it?
2: I'm grateful, eh? I remember when it first popped off, I was still shocked. Like, when I first put it out, I didn't expect it to pop off the way it did. So just when I hit, I think, a million in my first week or two, it was... My mind was everywhere. I was like, what? Yeah, it's different.
1: How much influence do you think, like, that one song had on your life, not only as a musician, but as a person?
2: Like, to me? Oh, I don't even know. I don't know. I think, to me, I read it because I was going through a little teenage heartbreak. And I don't know, like, when I released it, the way it spoke to other people, everyone took it different. Some people took trying as like a healing. Others, like, were listening to it while they were heartbroken. So I was just getting all different type of comments about it. And yeah, I don't really know how that influenced me. Yeah, sorry.
1: Oh, man, don't ever minimize what you say is teenage heartbreak. Man, I think of my teenage heartbreaks, they're the biggest heartbreaks of my life, all right? I've had grown-up relationships since then, and they don't compare to the pain, bro. So, you know, people are picking up what you're putting down. Like, something so personal resonate as strongly as it did with something like trying. I know you're stepping into some new territory now with the new single Take Control. We'll get into that shortly. But, you know, just thinking about that period of time around trying, like, how did you find it? Those early days of, like, you're exploring music and all that, just trying to discover what Nels sounds like.
2: I try to, like, stay on that one route, like, with that trying type. And as I kept going, like, I was trying out different genres too. Yeah.
1: And if you're just listening in, this is Mike Chow with you on Ninja Daily. We're losing all control because we're on the line with Samoan musician Nels. Don't you leave me alone now, I need you to stay. And yeah, this one right here you're listening to, it's called Take Control. It's a brand new single from Nels, a man who no doubt has had to, you know, take control of where that journey in music is taking him today. And we got to, you know, ask, you know, how this new one came about. You know, what was happening in your life, in your world, when you started writing Take Control?
2: Take Control it's a love song about letting your partner take control and trusting them in a relationship. You know, I wanted to capture that feeling of being comfortable with someone and letting them lead, you know? Yeah.
1: Scary thing, man.
2: Yeah.
1: I got to also ask, you know, you're working alongside brother boy Coco. Once again, what's it like making magic with that guy?
2: It's different. One of my favorite artists, bro. He was in the studio first, so like just hearing him make music and like my whole family listening to it, he was a bro. He was a superstar of our family, man. Star of our family, and I rate him like top one artist.
1: And it's nice, you know, you get to that sort of relationship where, like, you build that trust. You both kind of know how to finish each other's sentences musically and all that stuff.
2: Yeah.
1: And, you know, beyond, like, you know, working with someone like Coco, I'm curious, like, when you're working on a track like Take Control, for example, who are you showing it to, like, you know, in its unfinished form? Like, you know, are you testing it around with anybody in particular?
2: Yeah, I'll bring a test and I'll show my family. And, like, the reactions, I guess, it's crazy, eh? We all just be at a, let's say we're having like family lunch. I'll just play the track and everyone's just vibing, eh? Go back to the studio and I was like, boys, this is it. This is the one. Yeah.
1: Yeah, I'm feeling this. Now, pass the Palusami, please. Oh, man, that's so good. And, you know, shout outs to the fam, you know, as well, you know. Love the support and safety that you can feel to share the art with people. Because, Zach, again, this is some very personal stuff. When you're writing songs, it's essentially you writing in your diary and then you're showing everybody the words.
2: Yeah.
1: It's how have you found it sharing something so personal, like a song with so many, not just your family, but all these people you've never met before, people wherever they are, wherever they're streaming, all that stuff. Like, what does that feel like for you, man?
2: I just feel like they can relate with a lot of people, you know? Sometimes my songs, it speaks to them, you know? It feels, I don't know, at first I was kind of like weird letting my music out and letting other people hear it, hearing my lyrics and stuff. But now I've gotten a bit more comfortable and just, you know, if they like it, they like it. Yeah.
1: Yeah, it turns out they do like it. And bro, not gonna lie, can we talk about the music video for a second? I'm watching this gorgeous clip you've uploaded for Take Control alongside Coco and... Firstly, you're looking stylish, mad stylish.
2: Thanks,
1: those club scenes, they've got me thinking of like a prime Usher, the flavor of it all, man. I don't know if that's what you were aiming for, but nailed it. I know the track itself, you know, it's a pumped up track, you know, but like, what are the actual behind the scenes vibes like when you're shooting a video like that one?
2: Bro, it's different, eh? Like the vibes are nonstop. Even when like the videographer like takes a break, but everyone's still vibing to the song because it's on repeat. It's a different type of experience because my other songs, they're like, it comes to a point where it just like kind of dies down. But with Take Control, bro, like everyone was still vibing because everyone was on the liquor too. it was just a big party, bro. Oh, yeah.
1: That's special. And like, you know, for those who don't know, like on behind the scenes on music videos, there's a lot of repetition. You hear the song over and over again. The fact that people were still vibing, even though, you know, the director's yelling cut and you're playing the song again, like, that's the mark of something good. You're onto something there.
2: Yeah.
1: And, like, you know, I don't know where exactly you shot it. I also don't know, like, what time of day or night it was, but, like, you know, how long are you shooting in, like, places like, you know, that club scene or even in the car park area? How long does that take?
2: The club scene was only, like, three hours. Yeah, but usually it's like a bit longer for scenes like that, but it's because the vibes were like so good and everything was just falling into place. We didn't really need that much time, and for the car park, we're probably only there for like an hour and a half. Yeah.
1: Oh, that's sweet. And like you mentioned, must have been easy when those red cups weren't just props, they were getting used. Hey.
2: Yeah, for real. They were getting used.
1: For real. You know, there's no acting involved.
2: Acting, but everyone was like doing a lip buzz, man.
1: Oh, keeping it authentic. And, you know, that's something that, you know, and I know that you in the past you've spoken about how, you know, experiencing all this attention and success while you're still so young, that creates a lot of pressure for an artist like yourself, you know. There were even periods where you took a break from music as life went in different directions, you know, the here and there, but you know, in knowing the things you know today, you know, I'm sure there's a lot of things you'd like to tell your younger self back in the day, back when you were still mucking around in the stew with the boys. You know, words which I know other young musicians listening right now across the Pacific, they could benefit from hearing right now. So, Nels, you know, with all that in mind, what would you like to say to that young musician about to take their first steps into this big journey?
2: Drop consistently. Go all in. Bet on yourself. I think where I kind of like took a step back from music is when I thought all my songs would hit the same. So when it didn't, it like made me go through some stuff. And yeah, just keep dropping consistently and just keep betting on yourself. That's what I would tell my younger self too. Now.
1: Hello. Nels. Fafatai Telelava, bro. Thanks so much for joining us here on Nija Daily.
2: Awesome.
1: Big love to you. Big love to the crew that you're around, because clearly you got a good family in your circle, man. And
2: shout out to the M Clan. Shout out to my Monano family.
1: Nice. All the best for the future. Can't wait till we catch up on the next one, bro. Much love.
2: Yeah. Thanks, bro.
0: That was Michael Chow speaking to Nels there, and you can find his latest track, Take Control. All your news is coming up next. Pacific Beats PM edition is at 5 PM PNG time, or 5 past after the news. This is Nijan Mystic. Sun goes down.

0: ABC News. Hello, I'm Ali Crew. Five Indonesian journalists who travelled by boat to cover the eruption of Mount Anak Krakatoa are missing. Search crews are also looking for three others on board. The eruption, which began late on Friday, grounded flights in covered cities, including Jakarta, in thick ash. Rescue efforts are continuing, but high waves and poor visibility are causing delays. Solomon Islands police say they've destroyed close to 500 World War II unexploded ordnance unearthed after a recent cyclone. Police say the operation in the Western and Choiseul provinces removed and destroyed grenades, mortars, projectiles, rockets and aerial bombs that were uncovered following Tropical Cyclone Myla. The storm, which reached Category 5 in April, destroyed homes and food crops in communities across the western part of the country. Papua New Guinea's Prime Minister James Marape has led an historic road trip to mark the opening of a highway that connects the country's two biggest cities for the first time. The 830-kilometre transnational highway crosses some of PNG's roughest terrain, and though large parts are still unsealed, it finally links the capital Port Moresby to the industrial hub of Lae. Mr Marape drove the lead vehicle in a convoy along the highway this week and described it as one of the greatest honours of his life. Fiji Airways has signed on as the latest international airline to fly out of the new Western Sydney International Nancy Bird Walton Airport. The airport is currently in the passenger trial phase prior to operating its first scheduled flight on October 25th this year. Western Sydney International Airport CEO Simon Hickey says it's good news for Sydney's growing Fijian community.
1: With more than 70% of Sydney's Fijian community living in Western Sydney, and that number growing significantly each year, we are proud to provide these new direct connections to Fiji, meaning better, swifter and more seamless connections between family and home.
0: New Zealand will allow wealthy migrants to invest in funds that support long-term rental housing developments from December. The centre-right National Party-led government has progressively loosened New Zealand's Active Investor Plus visa since relaunching it in April last year, including eased English language requirements. The scheme has been designed to attract wealthy foreigners to New Zealand, and the new change is expected to help fund new long-term rental homes. Iran says it's attacked two US vessels and eight oil tankers in the Persian Gulf. It says it was in response to an American attack on five Iranian oil tankers, which Washington's confirmed have been destroyed. Iran also launched missiles at Jordan, targeting US military bases there. Jordan says it's intercepted 18 of 20 ballistic missiles coming from Iran, while two fell in unpopulated areas. Palestinians in the occupied West Bank have welcomed Britain's newly imposed sanctions. The UK says it's banning trade with what it calls Israeli settler terrorists, who it says carry out ethnic cleansing of Palestinians. Israel has responded angrily and says it will close the British consulate in Jerusalem. An estimated 700,000 Israelis live in settlements in the West Bank and East Jerusalem, which are considered illegal under international law. And this Palestinian says his village was attacked by settlers just this week.
2: There is absolutely no security. Unfortunately, this is encouraged by the Israeli government and the Israeli army, as it is a politically systematic process aimed at displacing us and removing

0: contacting us from our areas.
1: A witness in the Mexican trial of the three men accused of killing Australian brothers Callum and Jake Robinson and their friend Carter Road 2 years ago says she was told each man was shot three times. The ABC's Carrington Clark has been in court.
2: The mother of Carter Road, Paige Road, appeared via video link in the Ensenada courtroom to give her testimony. She lovingly called her youngest son a great guy who she missed every day. She said she was told that all three victims had been shot three times, her son once in the arm and twice in the head. She said although she wasn't an expert, it, quote, looked like an execution to her. The ABC approached local Mexican authorities to confirm her testimony, but they refused to comment. Carrington Clark, ABC News, Ensenada.
1: To sport in the NRLW, Canberra Raiders co-captain Simaima Taufa has had her two-game suspension upgraded to three games after an unsuccessful judiciary appeal. Taufa was handed a two-game suspension for a dangerous contact charge in the side's 17-16 loss to the Parramatta Eels. Taufa will now miss the Raiders' final regular season game against the West Tigers and will only be eligible to play again this season if the Canberra side were to make the grand final. And you're now up to date with the latest ABC News.
3: This is Pacific Beat on ABC Radio Australia, and coming up, censorship or safety? What will Pacific leaders make of Australia's plans to shut out social media content deemed to be dangerous? And preserving culture, Tonga's national university to offer its first in-language courses. Hello, I'm Richard Ewart. More on those stories to come. But first, opposition MPs in Solomon Islands have accused Australia of interfering in domestic politics. This after a text message detailing treaty negotiations was leaked. An opposition statement says the communication between the Australian High Commissioner and Deputy Prime Minister Francis Sade is deeply concerning and appears to show attempts to use funding from Canberra to influence the outcome of a no-confidence motion against the Prime Minister before it was eventually withdrawn. But Mr. Sade has rejected the claims, saying the text was an update on successful treaty negotiations and shouldn't be used as political ammunition. The treaty at the centre of the dispute is said to be close to being signed off and will see close to $1 billion going into the Solomon's economy. But Oliver Nobertau, Pacific Islands Programme Director at the Lowy Institute, says time is very much of the essence for the Australian government.
4: I think there's a window of opportunity now where Matthew Wiley is very much a pro, sort of traditional partner, Western partner, corporation sort of dynamic that he pushes. And if anything, the recent scare that has been faced on the motion of no confidence can really just talk to how quickly the volatility of Pacific politics is. And it's best to strike while the iron is hot. And at the moment, it's when Matthew Wiley is in the office and he wants to sign this sort of security deals. So if anything, it's just a wake-up call saying we can't take these new political developments for granted. And it's not just the wake-up call in relation to the bilateral relationship that exists between Australia and Solomon Islands, but I think that lens also needs to be looked across all the agreements that have been signed recently. Are they purely just there at the political level, or is there any way in which a long game can be played to integrate and ensure that this isn't changed should there be a change of governments in the Pacific?
5: Australia, as you mentioned before, signed a lot of agreements and treaties over the past, 3 years almost, and all of them have, I guess, a security element. That was mentioned in the leaked text, a security element, without getting into detail. But can you hypothesise or sort of give us an indication about what might be given to Australia in return for this treaty deal?
4: A common thread that we've seen across all of the security agreements, all of the broad bilateral agreements that have been signed in the past 12 months, really, talking about Puk Puk Treaty, Nakamal, Vuvale, Oceans of Peace. There's a communal thread that goes through all of them, which talks about denying strategic access to third parties or cooperation with third parties. How these agreements are now shaking up is that they specifically address areas in which these Pacific Island countries want. In this case with Solomon Islands, you could see that there's a desire for Prime Minister Wiley and his free education initiative. And it looks like money will go there. You know, back when Nakamal Agreement was signed, it was focused to more the areas of climate change, of economic transformation, labour mobility, critical infrastructure and the like. But what Australia gets in return now is most likely what we will see is some language in that text around either Australia being the security partner of choice, or perhaps Solomon Islands will prioritise Pacific or PIF members, which includes Australia, for any sort of security requests. We could even see some sort of language around the requirement to consult with third parties when engaging in areas of, say, of critical importance, like, say, telecommunications, in energy security, in infrastructure redevelopment, and the like. That seems to be the biggest win.
5: You mentioned there about Australia, I guess, trying to put itself as this number one security partner. It talks about this permanent contest with China, as it puts it. Mm-hmm. Do you think that this, in regards to that, that Solomon Islands still has a security pact with China that Mr. Wiley said he would review? Do you think that security pact then is in danger, and Australia would allow that to continue with their own treaty?
4: Matthew Wiley was a big champion. He was a big champion and sort of advocating for transparency when that security deal was signed. And the latest, really, that he had spoken of it was that he was able to view the contents of the agreement, I think, the day before he had flown into Canberra for that first meeting. Now, it's important to note that, and I think Prime Minister Wiley now is incorporating this into his decision calculus, but he can't bulldoze everything over in the way that he would like to, because I think it's more reflective of the fact that there are sympathizers within his cabinet who would prefer the partnership with China as opposed to what Matthew Wiley would like, which is a sort of stronger integration with the traditional partners. So it would be a nice to have if this agreement can sort of shut off the Chinese agreement that exists, or if it can replace whatever support that China has given to replace. Australia can sort of put itself in a position to, if you will, outperform as a partner, as a security partner for Solomon Islands in those areas. But I don't think this one is probably not going to be such a sudden cutoff. I think this has to be demonstrated over time. Australia has to demonstrate that it can be that security partner pragmatically.
5: This new treaty is obviously, as you mentioned, security focused. There's many other elements. I'm sure a lot of Solomon Islands welcome the idea about free education in their country, but however, you know, Australia's motives, they've been quite open about what they would like to do in terms of it being a security focus. On that, how do you think it is being perceived in the Pacific Islands? I know you travel around a lot. You're in Papua New Guinea right now, in Port Moresby. In your conversations, how do you think that Australia's push, and I guess you mentioned before, bulldozing these agreements through, how it's being perceived in the Pacific?
4: I think Australia's been quick to learn on what hasn't been working and has been adapting. And we can see, you know, from a few years ago when Wang Yi had done the whole regional trip to try and get the Pacific Island countries to sign onto an agreement with China. That didn't work. Australia tried to do the same as well and go on its listening tour, as it likes to say. That sort of what came out of that is that you can't necessarily bulldoze these agreements, and you have to listen to exactly what it is that Pacific Island countries want. And we've seen the result of this. We've seen some very clever statecraft on the part of Australia. Like, say, for instance, Tuvalu has recently pushed through in the signing of the Falapili Union, recognizes the permanent migration pathway. Nauru wanted to ensure that it wasn't debanked. The PNG agreement was a broad sort of bilateral security agreement focusing on different areas of security. Nakamal has its own focus. There's a focus on transnational crime as well. So Australia has learned its way that it has to listen to what the partner's priorities are, and it has to sort of meet them halfway. It can't necessarily go forward to ask. And, you know, when initially the treaty, the Vivale Union, Oceans of Peace Alliance, even Puk Puk Treaty were announced, although it wasn't, that narrative is not necessarily being carried forward. Initially, when it was announced, it was at the request of Pacific Island countries that they were asking for this partnership with Australia.
3: That's Oliver Nobatow, Pacific Islands Program Director at the Lowy Institute. He was speaking to Nick Sass. Well, there's no doubt that many Pacific leaders who have voiced their own concerns about social media and attempted to block internet sites will be keeping a close eye on the Australian government's plan to regulate what it considers to be dangerous and addictive content on social media platforms. The Australian opposition has accused the government of an attack on free speech, but as Bridget Fitzgerald reports, supporters of the bill say it's vital to keep adults and children alike safe online.
0: I got to the mic, I'm like, oh, press record.
6: There's a lot of noise online.
7: Remember, if you apply concealer like this, you will give yourself a facelift.
8: People always ask me, Andy, what do you cook when babe's not home for dinner? This.
9: This hack is an absolute game changer, and I know I've said that before, this is seriously some
10: how-tos, hacks and hot takes. The algorithm is designed to hook you and keep you scrolling. Prime Minister Anthony Albanese says his government's proposed digital duty of care laws are an attempt to wind back the power social media platforms have over users.

0: Whether it be the explosion we see in mental health issues, in eating disorders, in bullying online, and giving people that power to control the algorithms.
1: The federal government has released a draft bill that would require social media companies to ensure harmful content isn't shared on their platforms. It would also require the platforms to give Australians the ability to opt out of feeds that deliver videos and posts that are designed by powerful algorithms, instead allowing people to just see content from pages they follow. Online safety advocates have broadly welcomed the proposed laws. Mia Bannister began lobbying for better regulation of social media companies after her son Ollie died by suicide at just 14. He'd experienced online bullying and had an eating disorder she says was fueled by social media.
2: You know, these are some of the wealthiest and most technologically sophisticated companies in the world. And if they can build algorithms capable of understanding our behaviour with such extraordinary precision, they are capable of building systems that comply with Australian safety laws.
1: But Greens communications spokesperson Sarah Hanson-Young says the draft bill will need some work to ensure the laws do what they intend.
3: Unless the rules are tight, unless there's no gaps, big tech is going to spend a lot of money fighting these laws in the first place and finding every which way to get around them. You know, malicious compliance at best. So we've got to make sure they can't get around it.
1: The Coalition, meanwhile, says the draft bill as it stands is a threat to free speech. Nationals Senator Bridget McKenzie is the Shadow Minister for Infrastructure and Transport.
4: There seems this open power being given to the Minister for Communications to basically say shut down alternative views.
1: But some experts disagree, saying there's nothing in the draft laws that limit free speech.
5: There are actually no changes in this legislation that would affect free speech.
1: Professor Nicholas Carra is the director of the Centre for Digital Cultures and Societies at the University of Queensland.
5: What it basically says is that platforms have a responsibility to make sure that forms of speech that are already illegal are not going on their platforms.
1: Associate Professor Jason Bosland from the University of Melbourne Law School says giving people a way to opt out of algorithms actually helps protect free speech.
6: The right to freedom of expression includes the right to speak, but it also includes the right to receive information. And so that capacity to control what information is pushed towards you through empowerment tools could arguably said to enhance freedom of speech.
1: The government will review feedback from industry groups and advocates before it introduces the legislation to Parliament later this year.
7: And that report from Bridget Fitzgerald. More than 300 unexploded bombs, shells and grenades left behind after intense fighting during World War II have been destroyed in Kiribati by a team from the New Zealand Defence Force. More than 6,000 soldiers died during a battle that raged for more than 3 days, and 82 years on, the unexploded ordnance that remains continues to put the public at serious risk. Now, as part of the ongoing Operation Pakadua, Lieutenant Colonel Cameron Wright from the NZDF says they are training the local police to deal with unexploded ordnance because more is bound to turn up.
8: Over the last 2 weeks, we deployed a contingent of approximately 42 New Zealand Defence Force personnel to the island of Tarawa. This had been planned with over the last 2 or 3 years. It kind of really culminated with moving these items out of an old World War II bunker where these items have been collected over the last decade by the locals. And we've moved them out of the bunker out to an uninhabited sandbar to be detonated in a safe distance from the public. And then finally, inside the bunker, there were items that were deemed unsafe. And after extensive sandbagging and an evacuation of some of the locals, it culminated with the blow in place of the remaining items in the bunker itself. And so overall, it was a very successful operation with a total approximate 316 individual items of UXO or unexploded ordnance destroyed. The range of munitions were the naval fortifications they had for the Japanese, about the 8-inch high explosive rounds. We had 6 of those in the bunker. Other natures ranging from smaller caliber, like 6 or 5-inch high explosive rounds, 81mm mortars, as well as hand grenades from both the US and Japanese arsenal. Since 2023, the New Zealand Defence Force have actually started training the local police service with visits to New Zealand to conduct specific EOD training. These individuals are now better positioned to

0: detonate prematurely. Our EOD specialists has deemed a number of those unsafe to move to the island for disposal and therefore decided to blow them in place in the bunker. And the bunker itself was designed to survive being fired upon by large caliber US munitions.
1: And is the bunker still standing?
0: The bunker, surprisingly, is relatively unscathed. There's been no obvious cracking or deformation of the walls.
1: In terms of the ordnance, you said they were from the Battle of Tarawa.
0: Yeah, so the Battle of Tarawa was one of the most bloody, other than Iwo Jima and the like. It was one of the defended fortifications from Japan, and resulting in over 6,400 Japanese, Korean, and Americans who died in 76 hours. A lot of the munitions obviously would have detonated on the day. However, a lot of them were either misfired, or the magazines that the Japanese munitions were held in either were buried or dispersed through explosions. So there's essentially a lot of items still left behind in Baso.
1: The other thing is also for you and your team, at the site of where these ordnances are being held, it's the same place as where 17 New Zealand coast watchers were executed by the Japanese. You and New Zealand has done a lot of these kinds of things throughout the Pacific, but did this one have any particular poignancy to you?
0: Yeah, while we were there, we actually visited the memorial for the coast watchers that were killed by the Japanese. Yeah, it kind of really made it a lot more personal relationship with Baso and the New Zealand connection. And a lot of people weren't really aware of that reality going into that. It made it all that more important to the team to, you know, do the best job we could to kind of honour those that were killed. But no, it's an interesting history through World War II and the Japanese role in that. There's been an interesting journey for the team and myself over the years as we learn more and more about this conflict and what's left behind.
1: Would you mind touching on the fact that obviously New Zealand has been doing this for quite a lot throughout the Pacific, how it's going and what it looks like moving forward?
0: Operation Pakodua is the New Zealand name for EOD operations in the Pacific. We have been operating in this capacity over the last 15, 20 years. We just recently finished a Operation Render Safe with the Australians in May, June this year, which saw US, Japanese, UK teams all work together to remove UXO in Papua New Guinea, East New Britain. In the past, we've deployed to Solomon Islands, Tuvalu, Nauru, Vanuatu, and we stand ready to respond to any other requests if other countries find themselves in a similar position. But it's very much a team effort with our partners in the Pacific, you know, alongside the Australians. And the Pacific, I suppose, are finding more and more as they start to build new facilities, hospitals. You know, these items are being found more and more as they excavate and improve their infrastructure. And it's a very important way of enabling the Pacific to move forward and prosper.
2: Lieutenant Colonel Cameron Wright from the NZDF and Senior National Officer for Operation Pakodua talking there to Dana Kerimoff. You're listening to the PM edition of Pacific Beat on ABC Radio Australia. I'm Richard Hewitt. At the recent meeting of the Pacific Islands Forum leaders in Palau, Australia was accused, not for the first time, of not doing enough to combat climate change, and in particular by expanding rather than contracting its fossil fuel export industry. In reply, the Australian government will point to a strategy designed to increase the use of renewable energy significantly. But now come allegations that a multi-billion dollar program aimed at encouraging households to install solar batteries is being rorted by unscrupulous operators. And as a result, as Michael Atkin reports, there are calls for increased safeguards and a parliamentary inquiry.
3: Labor's Cheaper Home Batteries program offers a generous subsidy of about 30% of the cost to install a solar battery. More than 500,000 households have signed up since July 2025. Finn Peacock, the founder of comparison website SolarQuotes, says that's created a surge in demand.
4: Yes, it was the biggest boom in the solar industry since, I think, 2012. Consumers were putting massive pressure on the installers to get them installed, and the installers were feeling under huge pressure.
3: Untested tip-offs sent to the Clean Energy Regulator and obtained by the ABC under Freedom of Information raise questions about whether the multi-billion dollar scheme is being rorted. One solar installer has been accused of staging jobs and adding extra batteries to make fraudulent rebate claims, while another company was accused of unpacking battery boxes and stacking them for compliance photos without installing them.
4: I was blown away at the brazenness of that. Yeah, I was very shocked by those allegations.
3: There are also numerous tips which claim unscrupulous operators were using unlicensed tradies, with a licensed operator saying he was offered cash to sign off on jobs done by unqualified crews.

0: Finn Peacock says that raises safety and quality concerns.
1: The temptation is there to get cheaper staff to do the battery install and then find an unscrupulous installer that will sell his signature. I'm sure that happens, and that's really worrying.
0: Stephanie Tonkin, CEO of the Consumer Action Law Centre, is concerned the Clean Energy Regulator has inspected only 3,600 systems out of 530,000.
2: If businesses who are doing the wrong thing know that they're not going to be caught out, then they're more likely to continue doing the wrong thing, and we need far better safeguards.
0: Dan Tehan, the Shadow Minister for Energy, says the federal opposition will seek support for a Senate inquiry into the program.
3: Given the seriousness of the revelations, we need an independent inquiry to occur now.
0: Energy Minister Chris Bowen and the Clean Energy Regulator were unavailable for interview. The minister told AM the government has zero tolerance for poor installer behaviour, and a new technical regulator was being created to ensure solar battery systems met requirements. The Clean Energy Regulator insisted most companies were doing the right thing and confirmed it was investigating some allegations.
4: Michael Atkin reporting on troubled times for Australia's renewable energy industry. And finally, to Tonga, where all university subjects are taught in English, but that's a situation that may change soon, with the National University in Nuku'alofa set to introduce a language and culture course that will be conducted entirely in the Tongan language. The course is being evaluated by the Tonga National Qualifications and Accreditation Board, which includes Dr. Lenita Manu'atu, a researcher from Auckland University of Technology and chair of Tongan Culture and Language Week in New Zealand.
5: I was invited with my colleague to come to Tonga to develop the first ever degree in early childhood education in the Tongan language and culture, 2016 to 2018. This degree that I'm speaking to you about, that you want me to talk about, is the degree of Tongan language and culture. And in Tongan we say, Matai Tohi, Oerea, Ulunganga, Whakafonua, Otonga. That is taught at the Tongan National University.
6: And this program is historic, right? It's the first university degree in Tonga to be conducted completely in Tongan.
5: Why do we say it's historical to use our language and culture in our country? That is what we should be doing in the first place. But I think it's historical to a generation who always speak English and they think English is the main language, it's the dominant language of the world, and we continue in that way. And when you take your language and culture to inform your learning at the higher education, i.e. the university level, that's how it should be years and years ago.
6: Could you tell us about the opportunities and pathways that would arise from getting this degree?
5: There are pathways. You can pursue a cultural pathway. You could pursue an educational pathway, which means you can proceed to the master's level, to the doctoral level. And you could pursue the employment pathway. You could go straight out from the degree and you work. You either work in government or you work in the community per se, or you can go to other communities that are Tongan, whether in Tonga or elsewhere. So there are certain pathways that are offered to students who will be enrolled in the bachelor. You have cultural pathway, employment pathway, and educational pathway.
6: Are you concerned about the future of the Tongan language?
5: Well, I'm part of the 10-year program of ensuring that the indigenous languages of the world are being slowed down from disappearing. They are disappearing. There are countries out there, there are so many indigenous languages out there, and they're losing them. In Tonga, we have Lea Whakatonga and Lea Raniwa for all. And you know, if you are seeing the impact of lessening, losing, not using Lea Whakatonga and Lea Raniwa for all, we will not be hearing Lea Whakatonga. Our people will be speaking other languages, but not ours.
6: You mentioned Lea Whakanui for all. A lot of people don't realise it, but there's a second indigenous language in Tonga. It's spoken exclusively on the small, remote island of Nui for all. Could you tell us about Lea Whakanui for all, the language of Nui for all?
5: Nui for all is one of our northern group of islands, the most remotest from Tongatapu. Tongatapu is where Nuku'alofa, where I'm speaking to you from. Yep. And

0: We have group of islands, and we have Hapai group, Vava group, and then the Niwa group. And amongst those groups, we've got Niwa for all. The Niwa for all somehow, we say they speak with a dialect. We relate to each other. And so we'd like to maintain and preserve that language, the Niwa for all language. The people who live there are Kakaitonga. They're Tongan people. So Niwa for all is truly significant to us.
1: Dr. Lenita Manuatu from Auckland University of Technology, a long-time advocate for the Tongan language, and she was speaking there to Whenau Whenua. And that's all from this edition of Pacific Beat, which is produced on the lands of the Bunurong and Wurundjeri peoples of the Kulin Nation. I'm Richard Hewitt. Enjoy the rest of your day.
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3: 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Long ABC Radio Australia one talk program. Today is 3 day number 9 day long moon September. Na mi radio friend long you play Hilda Wayne. All story long current affairs, now let's talk long all this blue story. You get big play heavy long water, where assets long volcano, you bugger up long Ambai Island, long Vanuatu. Solomon Islands government is threatening sample way long down him high cost long electric power. All tourists too, you get interest long looking Bougainville Chocolate Festival. PNG community long Wellington, long New Zealand, you mark him talk pissing week. Now team way qualify long Pillar long OFC under 19 men's championship long Samoa. First time Sam Seke, Igat all big plus story long Radio Australia News.
4: Thank you, Hilda. Igat all new pla fighting I come up now long Middle East. America I talk, have been destroying 5 pla long all crude oil tankers long Iran. Behind long Iran, have been attacking 2 pla warship long America. Iran Revolutionary Guards Army, I talk all of them, have carry out all retaliation strike. Na emi bin launching all missile ego long all U.S. military base long Jordan. Israel emi respond one time koros long United Kingdom long one name UK emi accuse him all Israeli settlers long West Bank long only carry out ethnic cleansing long all people long Palestine where only stop long display hub. Na only put him some sanction or tambu long all. Israel emi announce him some pla action long counter or back him all this pla mesa. One pla long all em one pla decision long Israeli government long force him em long Britain I pass him this pla consulate long in long occupied East Jerusalem. And tap more long this pla em by only announce him name long some pla UK politician. We all by tambuim all long go inside long Israel. This plan emi by including former British Labour leader Jeremy Corbyn, where all his team talk all of them emi no like him all Jewish community. All Australian traveller only stop stranded long one plan long all busiest airports long world. Behind long one pla air traffic control failure where emi make him only cancel him all flight right across long United Kingdom. Plenty hundred long all flight only been cancel him or only been delayed long all airport right across long United Kingdom behind long one pla air traffic control problem. Only fixing finish this problem that's all plenty thousand long all passenger only boom him have a long end. Australian Greens Party leader emi accusing one nation blong hypocrisy behind long leader blong in long here long state blong Victoria. Emi admit him also emi got history blong drug use na drive na drink. Warren Pickering emi talk long of reporters along Aste behind long former partner blong em I been talking the Australian newspaper also. To play bin save using all illegal drug and to platania ego penis. Mr. Pickering he admit him of them and he been losing license long in long one and he been drink na drive time and 18 and 20 na 10 player behind again. This plan assessment long this player long how Australia and me walk long go long side long time long end.

0: then violence against him or marrying a pickaninny. And it's so emotional, he got high rate and he stopped yet long violence against him or first nation marrying a pickaninny or as fellas people and may go worse. That's all data is so emotional. Number belong all Mary where man belong all he been killing more and he walk along go down. And he been Radio Australia News.
1: Thank you, Sam. All community long north long Ambai Island long Vanuatu only now stop inside long Wampla water crisis. Now only need him good black clean wara. Ambai he walk long bungim problem finish long side long wara. Behind long planting moon long sun time manora vui volcano. He par up again na asses long volcano he bugger up molketa wara source where he stop. Chief Antoine Vuti belong Nangire village he talk all people belong community now he use him all truck long go kissing wara long drink long narpla hap. Mr. Vuti he talk him reporter Leo Lawonbu all same problem long side belong asses inside long water he come up him big pla wari too long side long people he walk long cough tumors big pla more long and em long all pikinini
2: san ikin ikin bin kilimi wala how much money is finished. 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
3: Okay, so with them shortage lo water lo village na ya wanem na you've like stop mekem lo try lo mekem say you've like had access lo clean water.
2: Sorry, but naya mi balay tekem water lo mi balab lo mi balay drink. 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All mi balay karem all plastic he mi adol 20 liter ya oli full map oli putum oli stop ale truck I. It is stop transporting me come lomi bala mi bala serem level block community. Lo plesia se mi also one chief we look out them over 200 people.
3: Now you've placed a higher rem truck lo karem water I come and then you've like karem support or fundings lo provincial government or.
2: Hemi a one health. Lo time we're beginning only call one health center lomi bala lo plesia. Kolo sab lomi bala I take him some statistic. If I name say no, it must cough lo mi bala kolo sab lo mi bala. Ale megem say hem now I try lo look out them or say one them now by mi bala drink water. Ale mi bala no sabe say mani plo hem mi kam or say one thing plo hem or emi lopi lo somewhere dispensary kolo sab lo mi bala. Time way mi bala I cough lo mi bala I pass but especially on beginning lo I cough. Megem say. I got one number where he passed lo teteya I full up to mas lo cough. Make him say if I name say what up lo mi bala only no good. I'll have me try and blow find him or so on him number mi bala cut one good for the water. Funding me no sabe to mas I come lo level blo province government or councillors lo mi bala me no sabe.
3: And me understand say you've lalo not got all cases blo whooping cough too, yeah?
2: Yes. Tete lo morning I got one team lo olketa lo health center lo luwai oli been come round lo mi bala lo blisya oli give some medicine lo mi bala.
3: Yes, you been harem say government hemi putum aside 20 million blo respond especially lo side blo assessment wanem ting blo lo hem.
2: Information na when mi bala I been harem lo first time finish so now ya when mi bala I meet him hemi lo 2026 ya lo manis. Okay, me been harem small. So me will I stop lo end blow road tolketa. 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Me kem se me bala I frightened a bit from me will I stop lo ends. What them coming.

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1: As a chief leader, lo community, one emna you looking say me best for way forward, especially lo side lo access lo clean water. One emna you think say or get outside or lo province or least have a help lo hem lo community. Maybe you say you know provide them fund lo get transport lo clean water like as a muvla.
0: Okay. 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come through lo New Zealand highcom be mi falai using from population I crop one me kem se time you me come lo level blo el nino olsemia no in enough no so we will one them se was we provincial level lo kap ma national level is have help me vola lo apretem water blo facility blo water blo me vola
2: M Chief Antoine Vuti Blong Nangire Village Longambai Long Vanuatu he been talk talk one time reporter Leah Lowonbo Solomon Islands government every walk long sample away blong down him cost blong electric power long country we only looking also maybe one plus highest long world high cost long power and big plus worry long Solomon Islands government time me walk along invite more foreign investor long go booking more local partner long working business long tourism mineral sector agriculture sector infrastructure finance in a sampler more area CEO Blong Solomon Islands Chamber of Commerce and Industry, James Dolarii, he talk high cost Blong power, Emmy one plus worry. Only talk out long end, long this first plus PNG Solomon Islands Business Investment Conference, long on Yara, sampla wiki go pinis.
3: In terms of the, what we would say, the utilities around in Solomon Islands, efforts were made at the moment by respective institutions and bodies, especially. Energy, government has been, you know, putting effort behind as well the renewable energy sector to, you know, try to come in more strongly to subsidize the current mode of electricity generation, where Solomon Islands relied heavily on imported diesel fuel for power. And so the initiatives were currently rolled out by the government, the respective ministries as well. Those are things that we look into, you know, to address in terms of ensuring that the environment is conducive to investment, but not only investment. It should be an environment that conducive for local business to grow in as well, partnering with companies coming in from outside or, you know, running a small SME business around the corner of the town or maybe in the communities. Looking at, for instance, tourism, which is one of the key sectors that from the private sector perspective, Mifala Lukim has the potential to, you know, scale up now that the logging industry, logging sector had a little bit go down slowly. You know, manufacturing sector rely heavily on energy. Tourism rely on energy. But, you know, tourism can go out into the communities. It links people from village to the market. Yeah? So maybe this is where we can have alternative sources of energy coming in, solar systems, you know, and the mini hydros. So these things have been discussed by the government.
4: All right, so James, you follow alongside long Chamber of Commerce and Industry, you follow involved long or talk here for, you know, some of a kind way for down in cost long power for all the business or maybe general use long electricity long Solomon Islands?
3: From our side, we've been involved inside law this fella this doesn't to you know amend the Electricity Act. So it's still on a discussion stage at the moment and drafting stage. So we are waiting for the next consultation to see what the next update. But you know, we have a Tina River Hydro at the 15 megawatt at the Tina River Hydro project where I'm still going at the moment. But you know, we would like to you know see that the cost of electricity goes down, and then we believe there are ways to make it and come down affordable, cheaper, and you know support to business growth. So through the renewable initiatives that spearheaded by the government and if government leaders through that, the private sector can be a key player in that one as well.
2: MCEO Blong Solomon Islands Chamber of Commerce and Industry, James Dollari, Ibn Tok Tok one time, Sem Seke. Ike Long Place, only Save call him Land of the Long White Clouds, New Zealand. All Papua New Guinea community, Long Wellington, Long New Zealand, he make him talk missing week, this blow week. Long look Save, Long How, this blow talk place, he bring him all people, Long PNG, Maski, Emino, Tumbuna talk place, Long Country. President Blong PNG Wellington Association, Ansi Wamari, he talk all PNG community, he make him all walk long strong him talk pisin, not two. So him passing Tumbuna Blong PNG, Long New Zealand, this blow week. And he talk all by make him all this blow walk, he go mark him too, 51 Independence Anniversary Blong PNG. Me ask him, Miss Wamari, long talk more long this blow.
5: Now one blow mama CP called Bon lo here. Paul can not talk story blow law. Some how life blow start na importance blow CP River na and need to start the way it is now no can bagar up him all no can fake blow money na time passing here blow some blow all man Mary we reach to master like I'm appreciate here. And then are me see kai kai through man like all one solara blow me blow Solomon man what to ball sin sin na me blow by ending celebration blow me blow law. One of my 51st Independence Blomi Plus. So.
2: Now, I want them language talk piece in week this week, yeah. One of all the activities we're making specifically long talk piece in week, yeah.
5: So, last Sunday, I'm me pla volume one pla Billum Weaving workshop, lo one pla blol museum, Blomi pla lo here, lo Wellington region, Pataka, lo another pla city, Porirua. Me pla go making Billum Weaving workshop, Blomi pla. So, two pla another pla sister Lisa. Blo Juwaka, I'm half New Zealand. Another plus sister Maggie, Mary Juwaka, na me at me plan running workshop. Yeah, so I'm number 3. Yeah, blo me plan lo running this la workshop. Me plan 3. Blo me plan mama or sister blo making bilum sorry. Me plan line him. So me plan line him. Lo me plan worry lo place thing him. Mama blo me plan sample me plan lose mama pinis. Na me plan start lo holding rob na making bilum na salim ting lo mama. So from this la now me plan making this la workshop. Me plan talk ating me plan must make him. Sort of come up one play annual something. Now me plan looking interest come lol. Don't be all not up lol sister or mama or brother or come share about weaving blog all knitting blog all lo. How all make him lo way in a culture lol from Scotland to New Zealand itself. Now plant in our blab. So I'm Sunday ask me play even flag raising ceremony blow me plan lo launch him talk within language week lo New Zealand. So just like one of my government officials come. One time council mayor blow me plan lo place where me plan holim opening him come to Anita Baker mayor and then minister ministry for Pacific people secretary bin come Miss Geraldine want another pla MP to lo capital gonta lo coast abrusi me plan Wellington gonta click click north so all na has place to one plan papa has place sangata fenua papa ground. I'm kind of opening program, blomi pla al beginning in alpa all papa, dupla papa akin flag gonta. I'm blan nice pla ceremony blom pla lo aste. Na lo teste em all sample ball, iga one pla stall, so different Pacific Island groups. Na just any actually groups all can go salim all goods blol, from artifacts blow you, kaike blow you, local culture blow you, one em kind something you la salim, MMU yet now. So mi pla bakatol. I think 3-4 pla reps lo community blo mi pla bol holim stole lo Friday all day so bol salim sampla salim na make him coffee blo PNG coffee blo I want me all different range of Highlands coffee na all bilum blo pla bol salim all basket blo mi pla all different arts and crafts so this la na pla part 2 while stole go on all can share na talking mi pla PNG who we are. Talk piscine blow me pla culture blow me pla and way of sharing this la. And then on Saturday, I'm going to play the end of the cuisine, na move on go lo independent celebration. So, I'm program blog.

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1: Na long long side don tok pisi no se mem important no because something lo you pla lanim ol pikini lanin nor bubu lanin sula tok place to am.
0: Yes. 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Mi ka ta sabe o same place le mi am one la country lo. It's la world we am got over 800 tok place do ken na on where you mean no you mean man sala la mountain arab la mountain no sabe. 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So and one black and talk place where I'm special on me plan because me plan line castle on New Zealand I start long way. You can place me Britain or Western Islands or Eastern Highlands or CP or one map no matter because you me talk to see now. Only man at brother sister I start here. Yeah. Or same so you me online the Wellington community you miss a pass culture around. So sample lo me plan elderly click me plus a lot. One sample 70s, come 60s, sample lo me plus 50s, come or same. So me plus make him as me plan try and best for me plan lo. Teaching more picking, blah blah talk piscine time, blah sabong, me blah talk piscine lol. And then just 2 years ago, Narapla Mama Jenny, Mama Jenny Maladina, one them, Narapla brother on Palus Kwan, Narapla sister Margaret Anderson, me blah Sindana, right? One blah talk piscine booklet now, me blah running more or some official classes, lo 2024 na last year. This year, me blah Malolo, me blah talk me blah, but just. Talk pisin ma na time no bring him on all man Mary we all been go lo PNG before yet to missionary all sample all man all go ma Mary go work lo government space or business space we all can come na meet me plan a story lo experience lo lo have so me plan no set him official classes at time we been make him official classes me plan running 5 nights a week lo one pla venue we all been give me pla free lo place me pla of him op I have him op official opening ceremony blo me playa. No, man, Mary all come, plenty all come. We all, sampler will have PNG, half Kiwi, sampler all like travel goal or voluntary work, VSA, voluntary work, New Zealand for so offering, the Pacific Island countries all been come. Sampler all just interest us all of PNG. All different man, Mary can, and me play even good, all lessons blow you miss that. Now, Pikinini blow me play yet, too, all come. Importantly, all Pikinini blow me play, all sample all Tambu blow me play, we all maritime, all man and Mary PNG. So that's how me plan share him talk place lo me plan a share him some play history about how talk piscine come up. So I know program we go on where me plan teach him all straight now. This year me plan give information lo ANZ Bank New Zealand. Got to plan Papua New Guinea brother work inside lo bank all to all share him talk piscine. Plus all got a workspaces lo me plan to share him talk piscine lo. One work with me plan one all one talk PNG hold him lo here. And me blah talk I'm half English too, yeah. So you know, try lo making fun now. All can enjoy me la talk less play me. My la talk less play you me.
1: And President Long PNG Wellington Association Long New Zealand and see why Mary e talk talk. Bougainville Chocolate Festival e walk long pulling plenty all people blong Papua New Guinea yet not too all tourists blong all Narpla country. Kakao emi big plus something where all is ever use him long make him chocolate. Na Bougainville got name finish lo make him chocolate. Also Carolyn Terriman e report.
2: Online who sati go pass long this la festival e talk. Oli kissing pinis plenty ask him e come long all people long all Narpla province long Papua New Guinea long go look him this la chocolate festival. Also Claire Toboen, manager long commodity support facility where all government long Australian and New Zealand is have support him e talk clear more.
3: Oh, me plug a big play interest through. We've had online long ECP call it ting long come, online long Jiwaka all ting long come, Morro Bay and Malin Bay as well as West New Britain, East New Britain. So all get all different lines only work lo coming from outside. All two only stop inside lo this like industry block a call. So all work like come in or look lo when I'm something me plan up lo walk him or lo by share him too when I'm something only work lo walk him long all different various locations long also that hand in hand we can partner and then we bring him the cocoa industry up to the next level. So yes, big plant interest. Plant your line work lo coming from outside. Long when you may got various all sites, this la like Yamamoto site. Nambis Lokango too and one plus tourist site. Plenty quite a good number of spots where all tourists can go look long. And we have people coming in the program. I think me plug at one plus haplo program where all the side blooming plant log back

0: By only carrying those, only like go look long all sides. Me play ready my transport long all too long. Kalapna go visit him all sides long. Lo buin.
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2: 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I think Takao says lo ya long 1900 time of German even bringing me come. I think plenty or line lo place me pla e looking or some more line lo place you can build him house or you can buy him car or you can work in business lo kakao. 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
3: M. John Bosco Miriona, Papa Long Bougainville Experience Tours, even finishing display report Long Caroline Terriman. Now long finishing program tete one time one plus sports news, beyond long last pla group B game long aste, to pla Tahiti na New Zealand, ina qualify long pilai long semifinal, long display OFC, under 19 men's championship, where you go at long appear long Samoa. Na long FIFA under 20 women's World Cup long Poland, to play team Makim Oceania and New Caledonia and New Zealand to play loose long first play pillar long topla. Sam Seke in report.
1: Long after morning long display OFC under 19 men's championship long Samoa, Tahiti I been winning Fiji 2-1 na long afternoon New Zealand I winning Vanuatu 6-0. Now, suppose Fiji been draw tasol long display game, and Fiji now by go long semifinal na Tahiti I need him display win long emi qualify. So, by Tahiti I face him Solomon Islands long first plus semifinal long display OFC under 19 men's championship long appear long Friday I come. Now, behind by New Zealand I face him New Caledonia long number 2 semifinal. Long playoff blong 7th na 8th place long display tournament by Samoa na Vanuatu I play long in long Saturday na Papua New Guinea na Fiji by playoff blong number 5 na number 6 place. Long match na me long Vanuatu na New Zealand, 6-0 win blong New Zealand I mean all same only keeping 100% record blong all long display tournament. Behind long 8-0 score blong all against him Tahiti long first play game, na 2-0 against him Fiji long second group match. Emi a little commentary blong OFC media long end blong display game blong Vanuatu na New Zealand long display OFC under 19 men's championship long appear yesterday.
4: 20 shots that New Zealand have taken, 16 of them have been on target. Six of them resulting in a goal. Goals that have resulted in another big victory for New Zealand as they make it a 100% starting record. The final scores here this afternoon, New Zealand 6, Vanuatu 0.
1: Now, long FIFA under 20 Women's World Cup, where only walk long Pilai long in long Poland. New Caledonia, where he won plan long 2 plus team long Yumi long Oceania, only lose against him China long first plus game long all long Monday long score long 5-0. Number 2 team long Yumi long OFC New Zealand, he been lose 2 long first plus match long all against him Japan long last Sunday long 2-1 score. New Zealand by Pillai again now night against him Italy, na New Caledonia by Pillai again long tomorrow night against him Spain.
3: Thank you, Sam. 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Me Hilda Wen me talk. Thank you, long you play stop one time me play. Na bungum you play one kind time tomorrow long narpla harem long this program. And that's all, na bye bye now.
5: ABC News. Hello, I'm Ali Crew. 5 Indonesian journalists who travelled by boat to cover the eruption of Mount Anak Krakatoa are missing. Search crews are also looking for 3 others on board. The eruption, which began late on Friday, grounded flats in covered cities, including Jakarta, in thick ash. Rescue efforts are continuing, but high waves and poor visibility are causing delays. Solomon Islands police say they've destroyed close to 500 World War II unexploded ordnance unearthed after a recent cyclone. Police say the operation in the Western and Choiseul provinces removed and destroyed grenades, mortars, projectiles, rockets and aerial bombs that were uncovered following Tropical Cyclone Myla. The storm, which reached Category 5 in April, destroyed homes and food crops in communities across the western part of the country. Papua New Guinea's Prime Minister James Marape has led an historic road trip to mark the opening of a highway that connects the country's 2 biggest cities for the first time. The 830-kilometre transnational highway crosses some of PNG's roughest terrain, and though large parts are still unsealed, it finally links the capital Port Moresby to the industrial hub of Lae. Mr Marape drove the lead vehicle in a convoy along the highway this week and described it as one of the greatest honours of his life. Fiji Airways has signed on as the latest international airline to fly out of the new Western Sydney International Nancy Bird Walton Airport. The airport is currently in the passenger trial phase prior to operating its first scheduled flight on October 25th this year. Western Sydney International Airport CEO Simon Hickey says it's good news for Sydney's growing Fijian community.
6: With more than 70% of Sydney's Fijian community living in Western Sydney, and that number growing significantly each year, we are proud to provide these new direct connections to Fiji, meaning better, swifter and more seamless connections between family and home.
5: New Zealand will allow wealthy migrants to invest in funds that support long-term rental housing developments from December. The centre-right National Party-led government has progressively loosened New Zealand's Active Investor Plus visa since relaunching it in April last year, including eased English language requirements. The scheme has been designed to attract wealthy foreigners to New Zealand, and the new change is expected to help fund new long-term rental homes. Iran says it's attacked 2 US vessels and 8 oil tankers in the Persian Gulf. It says it was in response to an American attack on 5 Iranian oil tankers, which Washington's confirmed have been destroyed. Iran also launched missiles at Jordan, targeting US military bases there. Jordan says it's intercepted 18 of 20 ballistic missiles coming from Iran, while 2 fell in unpopulated areas. Palestinians in the occupied West Bank have welcomed Britain's newly imposed sanctions. The UK says it's banning trade with what it calls Israeli settler terrorists, who it says carry out ethnic cleansing of Palestinians. Israel has responded angrily and says it will close the British consulate in Jerusalem. An estimated 700,000 Israelis live in settlements in the West Bank and East Jerusalem, which are considered illegal under international law. And this Palestinian says his village was attacked by settlers just this week.
7: There is absolutely no security. Unfortunately, this is encouraged by the Israeli government and the Israeli army, as it is a politically systematic process aimed at displacing us and removing us from our areas.
5: A witness in the Mexican trial of the 3 men accused of killing Australian brothers Callum and Jake Robinson and their friend Carter Rhode 2 years ago says she was told each man was shot 3 times. The ABC's Carrington Clark has been in court.
8: The mother of Carter Rhode, Paige Rhode, appeared via video link in the Ensenada courtroom to give her testimony. She lovingly called her youngest son a great guy who she missed every day.
9: She said she was told that all three victims had been shot three times.

0: her son once in the arm and twice in the head. She said although she wasn't an expert, it, quote, looked like an execution to her. The ABC approached local Mexican authorities to confirm the testimony, but they refused to comment. Carrington Clark, ABC News, Ensenada.
1: To sport in the NRLW, Canberra Raiders co-captain Simaima Taufa has had her two-game suspension upgraded to 3 games after an unsuccessful judiciary appeal. Taufa was handed a 2-game suspension for a dangerous contact charge in the side's 17-16 loss to the Parramatta Eels. Taufa will now miss the Raiders' final regular season game against the West Tigers and will only be eligible to play again this season if the Canberra side were to make the grand final. And you're now up to date with the latest ABC News.
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4: And this is the challenge that we face when we make our litter someone else's problem, when we make our waste somebody else's problem.
5: What are you meant to do when your family's crops fail because there's been no rain for 6 weeks straight and the water you drink is drying up? What would you do if the sea was washing away your coastline so fast that you had to build your own seawall out of tyres? Microplastics are turning up in the fish we eat, and communities across Fiji are living with the consequences of it every day. That's why the Paddle for Hope is heading to villages across Viti Levu to confront the crisis head on. You'll hear from Francis Namomo in just a moment, but first, here is Reverend James Bhagwan after arriving in Vakutarasa.
4: After our live update, where we decided not to paddle in Vakutarasa, we looked around and we just started to see all the rubbish that's been thrown by people as they pass this place, as they have a picnic by the sea, as they visit Baravi and get some snacks and things. And we started to pick up some rubbish. So this is the rubbish that we have collected. We filled 3 bags. I had a bag, and then Manasa Jr. pulled out a bag, and Graham found a bag. So we started with one and went to two, and then we actually found the rubbish bag amongst the rubbish. And the winds picked up, so we can see some white caps out there. Maybe it was a good idea not to paddle, knowing the conditions here. But instead, as we are doing sup against sup, single-use plastics, the amount of plastic, single-use plastics that we have found in here, from wrappers, diapers, cling wrap, takeaway containers, a lot of things already breaking down into microplastic as we pick them up. That shows how long they've been out here. And people just drive past, they just dump as they go. And this is the challenge that we face when we make our litter someone else's problem, when we make our waste somebody else's problem.
6: Look how beautiful this is, this backdrop piece. But if you look down here,
4: we've run out of our plastic bags for today, so we can't pick any more rubbish up. Anybody coming through, either from Lautoka 92, Suva, or the other way, and you're popping by Vatukarasa, just bring a plastic bag, take a break, enjoy the beautiful sea side view, and pick rubbish. Just the plastics is enough to make a difference. Coming to you from the seawall at Vatukarasa is Graham Taylor and Padre and the land team.
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5: That was Reverend James Bhagwan there. Francis Namomo is the Ecological Stewardship and Climate Justice Programs Coordinator for the Pacific Conference of Churches.
7: So in every stop, there's opportunity to talk about the protection and the role of communities to protect their waterways, to protect their ocean, but also the reality of what we're facing, that a lot of our waste gets washed into the ocean. And there's already evidence of microplastics in the fish that a lot of us are dependent on in the water that we drink. So given this evidence,

0: what is then the role of not only Christians, but communities along the coast to ensure that we're not dumping our waste into the rivers and lakes that ends up into the ocean?
1: The notion of churches sometimes and people of faith being taught to see humanity as above creation, I think that that's the problem that you were speaking to. And I guess it's everywhere. We have these development narratives, as Reverend Professor Apollo Lumavai talks about, that see profit put over the community and the environment every day in decisions we make to buy things and to consume. What's it like in your world, Francis? Do you have a family? Do you have children? How are you grappling that at a more family level in your immediate community to truly look at creation as more important than the people who are leading in a church, for example?
0: Well, thank you. So I live in Suva. I have families all around Fiji, but I come from a village in the Coral Coast in Nalele, the district of Malamalo in the province of Nangonganavosa. Now, once every month, I would go down to our farm, and I think I would say here that my sister and I look after the farm. It grounds me when I go back and I hear stories about the difficulties of, and the province of Nadoa is in the western division of Vitilium. So it's always dry. And for farmers, like my sister would share with me, oh, there's been no rain for the last 4, 5, 6 weeks. And it's affected the crops. It's affected the water level for usage for the families around the community, around the village, even for farming communities around where we have our farm. And then the extreme weather when it comes to the cyclone season or flooding. Our place usually gets flooded. And so I think when I go down every now and again to be grounded, it makes sense of the work that I do, not only because I'm doing this to advocate to the churches and other partners or the rest of the world, but also to realize that this is not happening far from me, but it's happening where I come from. We work with one of the communities in Avua, the world, and the community, they are just like my family because I spend most of my time in the community in Tomoru, assisting them in the very basic needs that they want, but also as they respond to the climate impacts. So it's the gathering every now and again with friends, with families that you hear stories about. We haven't had water for the last 6 months, or we haven't had rain for the last 4 weeks. There's been a reduction in the harvest this season for farmers who live around areas that I come from. And these realities are not just part of the story. They are the story that I find meaningful through the work that we do. Because for us to make an impact, a lot of times we can identify their own strength that has enabled them to build their own resilience. And I think that's quite interesting for us because we are part of the agencies. And when we are as agents, when we come in to support them in any small ways, they use those agencies to add value to existing strength in communities. And this is what builds their resilience in responding to environmental impacts, social issues, even the climate change issues. And I don't know what language that is. I feel like that's their love language and that's their faith in action. And for the community in Tomoru, they've been asking for seawall for the last, since

0: 2005 or 2006. And so because they've had an opportunity to build a seawall down from their community in a tourist place, they've asked us, hey, we've learned this from that particular place, and we would like you, the team PCC, if you can just bring some tires to the community, we will build our own makeshift seawall just to cater for the time being because our coastal line has been washed away very quickly. So I think those small, the actions we take, the small, we can be agents of change, yeah, to some of these communities. However, and I think at the end of the day, it's the stories of communities that influences the objectives of the way we work and how we prioritize issues and the engagements that we make for responding to communities, yes.
1: It seems you're completely invested in this problem and this issue and this fight as an individual and a farmer as well, but also interesting to hear that you find farming to be almost a bit of a spiritual meditative practice as well as coupling your advocacy in this space.
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1: On the program today, we're talking about the season of creation, and the Paddle of Hope by the Pacific Conference of Churches is making its way across Viti Levu on stand-up paddle boards, as you would have heard at the start of the program. You're hearing from Francis Namomo, who is the Pacific Conference of Churches Ecological Stewardship and Climate Justice Programs Coordinator. And she is someone who is on the front line of climate change as a farmer as well as an advocate. So when everyone finishes this Paddle for Hope and this kind of push to educate people about pollution and climate, what happens next?
0: The Paddle for Hope is designed in a way to not only to paddle out to the ocean, but rather one is the paddle to make the relationship between people, ocean and land visible. Eh? We also have a team that's doing they're driving along the Queen's Road. Yes, they're driving along Viti Levu as well, going to the paddlers, the road-based team. Eh? And what they do is really to witness in cleanups. They're doing cleanups in communities, little measurements, because we've partnered up with SPREP and Polyp and other organizations, plastics and recycling education, biodiversity awareness, Talano and worship. Every Sunday when they stop in one of the communities on Saturday evening, they try to participate in the worship on Sunday, the following day in the same community. And what responsibility for living waters is to generate useful evidence. We want that all the rubbish or plastics that they pick along the way are measured. And then we are able to provide some data maybe to the partners that are also working with us. Another, because it's SUP against SUP, the Paddle for Hope is really the stand-up paddle against single-use plastic. One of the areas that we wanted to really focus on is to build the understanding of plastic waste, the impacts of plastics and litter in our environment, especially in our waters, and the responsible waste practices, recycling options, and the connections between land-based waste and marine ecosystem. One of the things, too, that's being brought up in this Paddle for Hope is to remind communities of the new, I think there's going to be a fine, the fine that has just been increased to $200 if you're found littering in Fiji, you will be fined on the spot of $200. But lastly, it's the amplification of Fiji's environmental leadership. That after the Paddle for Hope, the stories collected from communities, the witnesses, the community voices, the data, and even the public engagement would not only contribute to the work of PCC and other partners, particularly in the season of creation, the outcome from the season of creation of this year.

0: but also if there were messages from communities, from women, from young people, from persons with disabilities regarding the protection of our environment, what would that message be? And how would they like to have their voice also be present at the pre-COP31 that will be held in Nandi, Fiji, and Tuvalu? So right after the Pedal for Hope, we have the pre-COP from the 4th to the 8th, 5th to the 8th of October. We hope to carry the messages from these communities into that space.
1: Gosh, it's such a busy time for you all, especially with Pacific Islands Forum on and then pre-COP.
0: While we have the season of creation from the month of September, 1st of September to the 4th of October, and our team in Fiji, they're paddling around Witilevu, Paddle for Hope. It is a eco-pilgrimage that is trying to focus on the protection of our living waters. And the SUP Against SUP is really the standout paddle against single-use plastics because of the toxicity of plastics in our waters, in our land, on our land in the Pacific. But also, at the same time, during this period of the season of creation or the month of September, women from Arafik are meeting here in Tuvalu to, I guess the theme is around Tuakwelei, which is a Tuvaluan word, and it translates to my good neighbor or my loving neighbor. And this is taken out from the book of Luke, the story of the Good Samaritan. Tuakwelei was the outcome of the 2024 Climate Conference of Pacific Churches in Fiji. We're bringing it to Tuvalu to draw intersections between gender, climate, and faith. But also, what does that look like when we're talking about neighbors, our neighbors in Australia, our neighbors in Vanuatu or Tonga, Samoa, but also our neighbors in our own context? My neighbor that is living next door to me. And how do we look out for each other in the context or in the face of a climate crisis? And even through this theme of living waters, we heard today in one of our delegation preached and texts about, if I was given only a jug of water to live with for a week, will I be able to share this water with somebody who would be in need of water, who may have no more water and is thirsty? And it allows us to think that these living waters, because we are surrounded, we always say we're connected by this big ocean. When we're dumping rubbish into the ocean or when we are polluting our ocean, it doesn't only affect, you might think it affects others, where the water, but it affects everybody, not just the ecosystem, the marine lives in the waters, but also people who will feed on the fish and other marine resources. I think it's quite timely that we are having all these different activities during the season of creation, because it begins to recognize that this role is not only for the government to take care of, because it's a development issue, but it's for everybody. The church, communities, women's group, youth group, everyone has a part to play to ensure that our environments are looked after well, are protected, and also the ocean and other parts of creation. So there's a delegation of women here in Tuvalu for the next 5 days who will be discussing not only the issue around the climate impacts here in Tuvalu, but also the context of environmental, ecological injustices and the underlies on women, given the existing issues that women in our region continue to face. So that's just some of the activities that's happening right now in the month of September, season of creation.
1: Fafatai Lasi to Francis Namomo and Reverend James Bhagwan. Thank you both for your time today, joining you during the season of creation and discussing this year's theme, Living Water. If you want to find out more, you can

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1: 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So flashy. 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
0: 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This is DAB+.
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4: Can Australia rely on America? And if not, where do we go from here?
5: Yes, Hamish, that is the question we've been trying to answer this whole week. And we've spoken to historians, to veterans, to a couple of prime ministers.
4: On this final episode of our mini-series, The Alliance, you're going to hear the American perspective. How our alliances are actually valued or not valued by the Trump administration.
5: You could say it's the last piece of the puzzle, so to speak. And by the end of this episode, I'm hoping we really know where we're going. I'm Geraldine Doogue.
4: Good luck with that, Jerry. I'm Hamish McDonald. This is The Alliance from Global Roaming.
6: I think Australia underestimates our importance to the United States.
7: The Chinese have opposed ANZUS since the beginning.
8: We basically had to become friends with someone who had a nuclear weapon. The price of that, I think, has been diminished sovereignty.
9: It was always thought that the Americans would invoke ANZUS to help us. Turned out to be the other way around.
10: I really don't think Australia gets much thought at all.
11: I will not even remotely engage on the question of how we operationalise our security.
5: Yes, what a week, Hamish. I mean, we have been mulling over the big questions of the ANZUS alliance this week, and it's lovely to do a series, you know, to sort of follow something through, and we really welcome your thoughts, and we will love hearing back from you, because we've found that we've done series in the past, people really do appreciate it.
4: I'm dying to see the mail back.
5: Yes, quite. And really, in a sense, we've been asking, you know, what is it? Where did it come from? Is it a reliable alliance? Why did we enter it in the first place? Does it make us safer? And I know you, Hamish, have been particularly exercised by the idea that whether it is still based on shared values or is it just cynical shared interests? Because, you know, that values and interest thing dominates the discussion around foreign affairs. What have you been left with?
4: Well, look, I guess what I found super interesting just on that particular point is that I reckon you can kind of chart the changing tones in our relationship with America through some of the conversations we've had, Rudd versus Howard versus a contemporary politician like Hastie. You can really detect, I think, in the way they view America, the language that they're willing to use. You know, John Howard still very much putting the emphasis on values. Kevin Rudd, subtly different, I think, and then Hastie being a little more pragmatic, I would say, perhaps willing to be more transactional about it. And I think the framing for all of that really was the conversation with the historians earlier in the week, Michael Wesley and Timothy Lynch, particularly Timothy Lynch's argument that actually at the foundation point of the ANZUS alliance, really it was a bit more pragmatic. It wasn't quite as, you know, highfalutin in its ideas and its moralizing. It wasn't, America wasn't what it then became in the later 50s and 60s. It was still emerging as that.
5: Well, that was what was, I thought, really fascinating, that in effect the Americans came to realise, because MacArthur was running Japan, that they needed to rebuild Japan because they basically had lost China. China had fallen to the communists, Mao Zedong, in 49. And so we're talking about 51 when the alliance is formed. And they sort of said to themselves, the Americans, oh my gosh, we've actually got to really rebuild Japan. And they did. Oh, and the Australians are a bit ambivalent about that, or we can't have that. Now, I found that. So that was a big driver of what set up the alliance. Now, I honestly didn't grasp that. That was a real learning for me about the terribly utilitarian nature of the beginning of the alliance.
4: I suppose what I've come to recognise, though, through these conversations this week, that is that in a way, the values piece of the conversation that's been front and center in articulating the reasons for the alliance for so long, in many ways has sort of been a convenient cover story. And if the values start to be less clear, if our alignment on values is less clear, then you do have to start being a little more upfront about what the strategic interests are. How do we overlap? And then I think it drifts into those conversations that become more uncomfortable for the current crop of leaders, right? Because if we look at this alliance partner and say, look, really, are the values the same? Look at the rule of law under Trump. Look at the way Trump treats his allies. Then you need to sort of justify it on the basis of, well, there's strong strategy.

0: strategic interest here. We can bind America to us in the event of a conflict by giving them all of these things that they want.
1: Well, yes, it's funny. When you have to throw yourself back into history, in a way, Trump loses the influence, for me, the sheer power of him as I thought he would be. So I've actually stopped thinking so much about Trump in the midst of all this discussion, and much more about, you know, as Michael Wesley, the historian, said, we think we need to pay a sort of an alliance premium to constantly show our loyalty to America, that this comes from a place of deep insecurity. And Timothy Lynch said that too, among Australians, that we were completely let down by the country that we thought we'd absolutely could rely upon, namely the United Kingdom, in 1942 when Singapore fell and in came the Japanese, and we were close to, we thought anyway, to be invaded. And so we turned to America, and then what really I started to think about was whether our geography makes us actually more important to the Americans than we think. Maybe we can start to, and this is Michael Wesley sort of seeded this idea, that we could start to think of ourselves as we are growing up and becoming a more confident nation, I think, we could start to say, yes, what do we have to do to assume our sovereignty, which really exercised Andrew Hastie, if you recall. Like, we've got nothing like the NATO arrangements in this treaty, like what NATO was signed in a similar bit earlier time, but they got this massively solemn commitment of Article 5. An attack on any one of you, we will assume it's an attack on them all and we come in for you. Now, there's nothing like that in ANZUS. In a way, that was good for me to know, but do we have to really think now, as we do face this brave new world, as Kevin Rudd described it, about how we should be thinking of our geography as a plus for us in our leverage with the United States?
0: Yeah, I mean, I guess when you, like, I've been encouraged this week to look at a map. You know, it sounds simple, right? But you re-look at the map. You look at where the American bases are in the Pacific. You look at the geography of Australia. You look at the proximity to the South China Sea, to Taiwan. I think it's also worth imagining, okay, what would happen if, for example, China were to take out one of those American bases in, you know, somewhere like Guam, if they manage to damage that or create a blockage of a supply line to Guam. You know, you can see why a continent and multiple access to bases on a continent like Australia becomes incredibly important if you're Washington and you're thinking about the possibility of conflict with China. I mean, I still think the Australian public is kind of left in the dark with a lot of this stuff. I just, you know, for my mind, it's fantastic that all of these figures have come forward this week and agreed to take part in this conversation. You know, they're not minor figures, the likes of Howard and Rudd and co on this issue. And so I'm pleased that we've been able to do it, but in a way, it sort of just seeded for me the need for us to actually dig into this a lot more and really push our politicians, our political leaders, maybe even our military leaders, for clearer answers on this stuff, because I think probably the public does deserve to have a clearer picture of what some of it means, what the obligations and expectations are. Because there's a lot of language like, well, interoperability, we maintain our sovereignty, that doesn't really say much at all.
1: Oh, no, look, it's honestly, the jargon in this area is really, you know, and then people get terrified of actually speaking very bluntly. I mean, I think it was Professor Timothy Lynch said, you've got to remember the US is very wary of entanglement, which I thought was an interesting word. And, you know, there's a great debate, and people like Elbridge Colby, you know, the man, the undersecretary for the Department of War, as we now call it, you know, very senior, very sort of apparently a sort of everybody in the area seems to regard him with great care and respect. He has been sort of making judgments about whether the Australia can legitimately expect to get all the submarines that are expected under AUKUS. But what is interesting, I think, is that Timothy Lynch said, look, I'm amazed that actually Australia has maintained over so long a period of time the sorts of friendships and relationships with the US that it has, because that's not actually a given, which I thought was very interesting. Like, they're very sentimental about us, apparently. Everybody says that they say, oh, this is, you know, how America was 30 years ago. This is like a perfect little, I think sort of Timothy Lynch said, a sort of a perfect little democracy. But it is something to remember that we have sat at many tables in Washington and we have been able to deal with the Americans, and that actually might provoke some confidence. But it actually is a good, I think, backdrop to some of the attitudes of the man you spoke to this week, Anthony Scaramucci, the Mooch, as he's come to be known, who certainly is possessed of some very idiosyncratic views, I think, about American attitudes. He first came to prominence when he served as the White House Communications Director in the first Trump administration, when he lasted, I think, as you said, a full 11 days. He's got a new book out, hasn't he, Hamish? All the Wrong Moves, described as the insider story of the biggest mistakes in US history. What was he like to speak to now, Hamish, that now we're sort of, nearly 2 years into the second Trump 2.0?
0: Look, he's obviously always entertaining. He's got that kind of colourful New Yorker, New Jersey flair for descriptions of things. But I think it is a really interesting moment to bring him into the conversation about alliances, because it's all unfolding as the United States is, going to trade war with Canada, just the further mistreatment of its closest allies. And so I think that's interesting context to be talking to him about our alliance. Anthony Scaramucci, Mr. Mooch, good morning.
2: Good morning. It's good to be on.
0: So this week we're marking 75 years of the ANZUS Treaty, our alliance with the US. We've been talking to all sorts of figures, former PMs, historians, veterans, but I'm curious about your view of this. During the second Trump term, is an alliance worth anything particularly?
2: Yes, it's worth something. I mean, he's trying to weaken the ties. He's trying to hurt the alliance, but I think the Americans have a longstanding love affair with the Australians, and I think that the security umbrella that's been put in place over that 75 years, the artifice of that inside the government, at least the U.S. government, is very much still there. There are people inside the State Department and inside the Pentagon that are well-meaning, well-intended people. There are people inside the Congress that understand the need for that alliance and the need for our two nations to be tied closely together. I think what I'm hoping for, and I think many are hoping for, that after Trump leaves office, that we can try to rebuild these alliances and we can try to repair them. I do think we've done systemic damage to them. I'm not naive to think, once Trump leaves, everything will be back to where it was 10 or 15 years ago. I'm not naive, but I do think that it would be well-suited for the Australians and for the Americans to keep that alliance together. I'm hopeful for that, but I mean, the next 29 months are going to be rough on everybody. He's got like a full car lease to go, and so he can do a lot of damage to the West, and he can do a lot of damage to the United States.
0: I suppose what I'm interested in, though, is that if these alliances are to be worth anything, we must feel assured that if something were to happen, that America would keep up its end of the bargain, right? The ANZUS alliance has only ever been invoked once, and it was in the wake of 9/11, and Australia stood up. It contributed, it invoked it. John Howard was the Prime Minister of the day, and Australia came to the aid of America under attack on its own soil. I guess we would observe the way America treats its allies in other parts of the world today and ask the question, if it happened here, would America turn up?
2: Well, neither of us know that answer. I would like to think that the answer is yes. You know, when I was on a troop support mission in Kabul in Afghanistan in 2015, I met with many military officials and a few generals from Australia. And I would say that our militaries are still very close, despite Hegseth firing a lot of our best leaders. You know, you're asking a question, by the way, that does sadden me as a human being, because I would like to answer that question robustly and unequivocally, that we're all in it together and we would all be there for each other. But he has been an agent of chaos and he has been an agent of distrust. And so, you know, I'm going to say yes to the question, but I'm more hesitant because of what this guy has done, particularly in this administration. The Trump 2 has been way worse than Trump 1. As bad as Trump 1 was, this one is way worse.
0: Speaking of alliances, Trump's trade war with Canada continues, seems to escalate. He's even renamed Lake Ontario as Lake America, much like he renamed the Gulf of Mexico to the Gulf of America. What's your view of that relationship?
2: I mean, can you believe this guy? I mean, this guy is a piece of work, but, you know, I do think he'll capitulate.

0: they do. I'll make that prediction on your show that he will chicken out like he always does. There'll be a taco moment here where, and he'll do it pretty quickly because he's got so much pressure on him for these midterms, and a lot of states are not going in his direction. There's actually a chance now that he could lose the Senate. And so he'll capitulate here. You watch. Mark Carney's going to go down as one of the Western heroes as a result of pushing him and shoving him the way he is.
1: Why will he capitulate? Why play such a strong and audacious game if you know you're going to have to back down?
0: Well, it's a game of chicken. He's expecting guys like Mark Carney to act like Mark Rutte, the head of NATO. You know, he wants the sycophancy and he wants all of that sort of stuff. But Carney's not built like that. So he won't do that. He also put him in an impossible position. I call it the Ontario Clause. Howard Lutnick, the Secretary of Commerce, went to these guys and said that they want to ship cereal and other products into Canada not labeled with the bilingual French and English language packaging. And the separatist movements there in Quebec that have been put down over several generations. It's just not something Carney could possibly accept. You know, we had the deal in place and we lost the deal due to U.S. overreach and going after sort of the cultural institutions of what exists in Canada. So Carney's not going to back down from that. And by the way, guys, you know, you don't fight with people who live in the cold weather. Okay. ask Napoleon how that went with Russia. These guys will hold out way longer than Donald Trump. And I will stipulate that there'll be more economic damage caused to the Canadians than there will be to the Americans, given the size and nature of the trade and the size and nature of the two economies. But I think the Canadians are locked in with Prime Minister Carney. He's got close to a 70% approval rating. He's polling in the mid-70s on this specific issue. He's at about 68% overall. So I think he's going to handle this just fine. And I do think Trump will have to back down because he does not, trust me, Donald Trump does not want to lose the Senate. And he's got a close election going on in Michigan right now. He doesn't want Al Sayed to beat Mike Rogers in Michigan. And Michigan is going to be very deeply affected by this trade and tariff war.
1: Why is it that Trump seems to prefer fighting with friends and sucking up to enemies rather than the other way around?
0: Well, listen, I mean, you know, it's not something I really want to say that directly to you on the air because I don't know what your libel laws are in Australia. But, you know, I'll just say it this way. And hypothetically, a lot of the things that President Trump does is right out of a former KGB playbook. Let me just put it that way.
1: But come on, you don't seriously think that he's been stolen, extracted as some kind of double agent for Russia, do you?
0: I think he's influenced. I think if you ask me point blank, and again, I can give my opinion on your show, so I will. I think they have compromise on him. I've said that on my show.
1: I know. I've heard you for years saying this. I'm just waiting to see.
0: You don't act like Donald Trump. You know, guys, if the window is open and you hear clippity clop outside, it is a horse. It's not a zebra. Just go down the list of objectives that the Russians have, and then look at the actions of Donald J. Trump, and they are too close. They are mirror images of each other. So you can't say that there's not causality there, okay, and correlation. I believe that there is. And so he wants to sow distrust in our elections. Donald Trump is doing that. He wants to break up NATO. Donald Trump, if he didn't have the Congress stopping him from the breakup of NATO, he would have tried to break up NATO. He's starting a war in Iran, and then he's asking the Europeans to come into it. And when they say no, he wants to use that to apply sanctions on them. So you tell me. I don't know. That sounds like something that our adversaries in the East would certainly want from an American leader.
1: Trump, third term. Will it happen?
0: Yeah, no, that's not going to happen. I mean, listen, if he was 51, he's heading for 81. If he was 51, I would tell you I would be way more worried about that. But at age 81, I'm less worried about that. Also, his approval rating is in the tank. He's probably at a 32%. And if you talk to as many people as I do during the day, particularly in preparation for my podcast, the business leaders have grown tired of Trump. They have Trump fatigue. So I think people are prepared because of his rhetoric for him to try something like that. And I think the response would be overwhelmingly bad for him and his family. So I don't think it will happen, but I've been wrong before. I've been humbled by life, and I've been humbled by markets and humbled by making predictions that have not gone well for me. So, but I don't see it because of the amount of people that are against him. His lack of popularity would certainly, I think, almost prohibit that from happening.
1: Anthony Scaramucci, we're really looking forward to seeing you in Australia. Thank you very much for your time.
0: This interview almost lasted as long as my White House career. I want to thank you for that, you know.
2: That's Anthony Scaramucci there, who's got a new book out soon, All the Wrong Moves. It's described as the insider story of the biggest mistakes in US history. Look, it is interesting. He reiterated what Timothy Lynch said, to be candid, Hamish. They like us, but they don't think about us much at all. We don't figure highly on their agenda when they're talking. They just assume we'll always be there as an ally. And certainly, in the years that I used to go to the Australian-American dialogues, that was very much, I did think that they listened to us, most definitely. They accorded us respect. They absolutely liked us. They thought we were a marvellous little bunch. But whether they really, really gave us a lot of time, I'm not sure.
3: Yeah, I mean, the Brits talk about the special relationship, right? That's their description for the relationship between London and Washington. And I think on the British side of the pond, there's always an element of self-doubt in that. Like, we call it the special relationship. Is it all that special? Do the Americans particularly care? And so I think probably we're an even, you know, more extreme example of that, maybe. You know, we almost obsess over the relationship with Washington because it is our backstop psychologically. You know, you often point out this notion that Australia's always felt that it had a great and powerful friend. And obviously the Second World War taught us that we weren't necessarily able to rely on that. And, you know, in many ways, it's sort of a wonder that here we are all these decades later, still kind of not sure whether the great and powerful friend would come to our aid.
2: Well, exactly. But also that fundamental question that ran through several of our interviews, can you say no to Washington and stay in the alliance? Now, I think in a way that distills it all. Now, Kevin Rudd was adamant, and he's after all just been there serving as our ambassador, that you most definitely can. And he cited, I thought he did quite well. He cited that, you know, he, as Prime Minister, said no to George W. Bush to further engagement in Iraq, which wasn't a trivial thing to do. And George W. did not like it. But he went ahead. There was no doubt at all about the ongoing relationship. And he said, you know, we don't have to be stitched at the hip to disagree. So I think that...
3: I just don't know if I'm quite as accepting of those arguments, Geraldine, because I think, A, it hasn't really been tested. We haven't asked America to come to our aid in the way that we've gone to the aid of the United States in the aftermath of 9/11. So we don't really know. I mean, yes, we've remained in the alliance, even though maybe Kevin Rudd didn't add additional troops when George W. Bush asked him to. Yes, we're still in the alliance. We didn't contribute to the Strait of Hormuz operations, perhaps when the US administration did or didn't ask us to, even though they complained that we didn't agree to it. I don't think it was ever clear that they actually formally requested anything. Yes, we're still in the alliance subsequent to that. I think the question becomes more pertinent if we needed them to proactively do something for us.
2: Yeah, well, that's what we just don't know. And that's exactly the dilemma. Mm. I mean, I've always felt strongly that they did not come to the aid that we thought they'd provide during the East Timor crisis when we were all very worried and we eventually sent in Peter Cosgrove at the head of Interfet. Now, they did do a lot of behind-the-scenes diplomatic work, but I certainly took that in and thought, okay, we feel we need more from you, like special forces-type help maybe behind the scenes that they certainly sent to the Philippines in Mindanao. So that's something to remember.
3: Yeah, I think the dynamic that will evolve over the decades ahead is the extent to which China tries to exercise influence and muscle in the region. And I think there will be tests of this question that become more prescient, I suppose. And I just don't know what America will do. I think that is the reality. No one does know, whether it's Trump, whether it's someone else. It's not necessarily obvious. You know, Taiwan, for example, at the moment is, you know, totally unclear as to whether helping America with microchips and doing what America wants by building microchip factories for Taiwanese companies in Arizona, whether that makes them more or less vulnerable should it come to it. Now, that's a far more kind of pointy example of the questions that we're asking ourselves, and they have no clue. I just think the reality is, you know, given what we've seen in Iran and the Strait of Hormuz, you know, would the United States really be willing to go to defend freedom of shipping, freedom of navigation in the South China Sea?
2: Well, what is happening in the Straits of Hormuz will determine some of these questions as well. But that's where I was quite heartened by Kevin Rudd's enunciating the various ways in which the Labor government in particular has cultivated relationships with a range of neighbours like PNG, Vanuatu, Kiribati. That was the area that really threatened us during World War II. The Koreans, the South Koreans, we've done bigger deals with. They're very embedded with the Singaporeans, particularly in their intelligence sharing. And we're deepening a relationship with India, which he said, Kevin Rudd said, I could never do and wanted to. So what he said, I think his view is this is ANZUS plus, not ANZUS or. And if that all amounts to us developing more confidence in our ability to be a convener and a prompter of others. It's not military. I take your point. It's not military. I think that's a good thing. I think maybe that has settled me a little bit. And maybe, you know, my view is that the aim, I mean, the Americans, I think they are going through a genuinely isolationist phase. And as Hugh White, the analyst whom I quoted, says, they've worked out they don't have to be elsewhere around the world to protect their home country because of the way in which weaponry is developed. So they don't feel they necessarily have to patrol the world. But I think the fact that they're here, in effect, we say to other possible aggressors, look, if you take us on, you also are dealing with the United States, dealing with, you know, read as you will. I think that probably is quite a protective measure.
3: Okay. global.roaming@abc.net.au is the email address. We are really eager to read your feedback on this particular mini-series, The Alliance. We might even put together some kind of feedback episode. So if you've got questions, if you want to provoke further thought or interrogation, get in touch. We love reading your ideas, your perspectives on these things. And, you know, we know that in many ways this alliance is fundamental for Australia, for so many of you listening. So please do make sure you
2: let debate with us.
3: Yes, you're very welcome to debate, Geraldine. You like a debate, do you, Jerry?
2: I do like the odd debate, Hamish. I was brought up Irish and we always debated from singers to defence policy.
3: I couldn't tell. Thanks to our producer, Aston Brown, supervising producer, Pat Sunderland, and executive producer, Laura McAuliffe, and to Sam Phelps for the wonderful theme music for our mini-series. Next week, back to regular programming on the podcast. Until then, bye-bye for now.
2: Bye-bye for now.

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3: ABC News. Hello, I'm Ali Crew. Five Indonesian journalists who travelled by boat to cover the eruption of Mount Anak Krakatoa are missing. Search crews are also looking for three others on board. The eruption, which began late on Friday, grounded flights in covered cities, including Jakarta, in thick ash. Rescue efforts are continuing, but high waves and poor visibility are causing delays. Solomon Islands police say they've destroyed close to 500 World War II unexploded ordnance unearthed after a recent cyclone. Police say the operation in the Western and Choiseul provinces removed and destroyed grenades, mortars, projectiles, rockets and aerial bombs that were uncovered following Tropical Cyclone Myla. The storm, which reached Category 5 in April, destroyed homes and food crops in communities across the western part of the country. Papua New Guinea's Prime Minister James Marape has led an historic road trip to mark the opening of a highway that connects the country's two biggest cities for the first time. The 830-kilometre transnational highway crosses some of PNG's roughest terrain, and though large parts are still unsealed, it finally links the capital Port Moresby to the industrial hub of Lae. Mr Marape drove the lead vehicle in a convoy along the highway this week and described it as one of the greatest honours of his life. Fiji Airways has signed on as the latest international airline to fly out of the new Western Sydney International Nancy Bird Walton Airport. The airport is currently in the passenger trial phase prior to operating its first scheduled flight on October 25th this year. Western Sydney International Airport CEO Simon Hickey says it's good news for Sydney's growing Fijian community.
4: With more than 70% of Sydney's Fijian community living in Western Sydney, and that number growing significantly each year, we are proud to provide these new direct connections to Fiji, meaning better, swifter and more seamless connections between family and home.
3: New Zealand will allow wealthy migrants to invest in funds that support long-term rental housing developments from December. The centre-right National Party-led government has progressively loosened New Zealand's Active Investor Plus visa since relaunching it in April last year, including eased English language requirements. The scheme has been designed to attract wealthy foreigners to New Zealand, and the new change is expected to help fund new long-term rental homes. Iran says it's attacked two US vessels and eight oil tankers in the Persian Gulf. It says it was in response to an American attack on five Iranian oil tankers, which Washington's confirmed have been destroyed. Iran also launched missiles at Jordan, targeting US military bases there. Jordan says it's intercepted 18 of 20 ballistic missiles coming from Iran, while two fell in unpopulated areas. Palestinians in the occupied West Bank have welcomed Britain's newly imposed sanctions. The UK says it's banning trade with what it calls Israeli settler terrorists, who it says carry out ethnic cleansing of Palestinians. Israel has responded angrily and says it will close the British consulate in Jerusalem. An estimated 700,000 Israelis live in settlements in the West Bank and East Jerusalem, which are considered illegal under international law. And this Palestinian says his village was attacked by settlers just this week.
5: There is absolutely no security. Unfortunately, this is encouraged by the Israeli government and the Israeli army, as it is a politically systematic process aimed at displacing us and removing us from our areas.
3: A witness in the Mexican trial of the three men accused of killing Australian brothers Callum and Jake Robinson and their friend Carter Rhode 2 years ago says she was told each man was shot three times. The ABC's Carrington Clark has been in court.
6: The mother of Carter Rhode, Paige Rhode, appeared via video link in the Ensenada courtroom to give her testimony. She lovingly called her youngest son a great guy who she missed every day. She said she was told that all three victims had been shot three times, her son once in the arm and twice in the head. She said although she wasn't an expert, it, quote, looked like an execution to her. The ABC approached local Mexican authorities to confirm her testimony, but they refused to comment. Carrington Clark, ABC News, Ensenada.
3: To sport in the NRLW, Canberra Raiders co-captain Simaima Taufer has had her two-game suspension upgraded to three games after an unsuccessful judiciary appeal. Taufa was handed a two-game suspension for a dangerous contact charge in the side's 17-16 loss to the Parramatta Eels. Taufa will now miss the Raiders' final regular season game against the West Tigers,

0: and will only be eligible to play again this season if the Canberra side were to make the grand final. And you're now up to date with the latest ABC News.
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0: Welcome to Late Night Live, coming to you from Gadigal Land in Sydney. I'm David Maher. We start in Adelaide, where about 1,000 trees are for the chop as the South Australian government carves up the city's famous parklands for a big-time golf tournament and a motorcycle race. Needless to say, the town's in uproar. Polite uproar. Then to Narsarsuaq Air Base in Greenland. Built by the Yanks in the war and abandoned by them after the Cold War, Narsarsuaq is now home to about 50 Greenlanders who live in dread of the Americans reopening the base. We speak to one of the locals, a historian who's written about the US military presence in Greenland in World War II. But first, to the United States, where Bruce Shapiro is on the line, ready to explain the mysteries of his country to our nation. Bruce, welcome to the show.
1: The mysteries only get deeper, David.
0: But your analysis only gets more penetrating. Now, Bruce, Gloria Steinem died at the tragically youthful age of 92. Has her death provoked any sort of soul searching in your country?
1: Well, certainly a lot of reflection. And Gloria Steinem is one of the key figures and the great popularizer of second wave feminism. And it's hard to imagine today's America and today's world without the fundamental reordering of power, which Steinem and her colleagues and comrades in the feminist movement in the 1970s proposed at a time that it's very hard to imagine now, and yet which the pressures of the time force us to imagine. A time, of course, when abortion was not legal in most of the United States and not available. A time when for a woman to be a journalist, as Steinem was an uphill battle. A time when the number of women in Congress were countable on one hand, right? Steinem proposed not only the kind of general fundamental challenge that feminism posed to that set of power relations. She created in Ms. Magazine and through her writings and through her sheer public personality and charisma, a kind of sense that this could be the future of American political life. And obviously, a lot of these goals are now in retreat. Abortion rights are in retreat. Gender politics are under the most profound kind of attack from the Trump administration. Though I think, as we think about Gloria Steinem now, we remember not only her individual contributions and sometimes contentious positions and the arguments within feminism, but also she's a reminder that in American politics anyway, because of the particular structure of our politics, fundamental change, real change, roiling change, rarely comes first through the ballot box. American elections are often the end of the digestive system of American politics. And it's really grassroots organizing, which Steinem and her colleagues did for years and years against enormous odds, are what change the language, are what change the frame of reference in which all elected politics act. And I think that legacy is very much alive. Indeed, as you and I have been talking over the last couple of months of this U.S. summer, we have watched a primary season, an electoral primary season, in which roiling change at the grassroots has pushed back against complacency within the Democratic Party, and in which grassroots change, frankly, is fracturing the Republican Party. So there's, in a different way, I think there's a lot to think about in Steinem's life and career, and also specifically for those who do promote social change, the lesson that you can promote fundamental reordering of power relations, and also talk in ways that are fresh, can talk in ways that are even glamorous and exciting and celebrity studded. It's a matter of looking at culture, not just at who's holding what offices. I mean, Steinem understood that.
0: But she had a remarkable number of talents. I mean, she was a wonderful writer. She was a great speaker. But she was also a very good political organizer, and she was very good at raising money.
1: Oh, she was great at raising money. And there are, you know, there's a critique of corporate feminism which attacks her, right? But the fact is that without the work she did of bringing money into modern feminist movement, and in particular, bringing consistent funding to Ms. Magazine, right, which, first of all, created Ms. as a salutation, pushed it forward, but also acted as a kind of cultural voice, and as continues to act as a cultural voice for feminism, the country would be a different place, right? So, and you know, you mentioned her many talents. She also played an important role, actually, in psychology, in pushing forward feminist perspective into the modern psychological landscape. I have a colleague who was on the American Psychiatric Association's Committee on Women with her, which was established in the 1970s at a time when the whole conversation about mental health was a completely male-centered conversation. This has come alive in American culture just in this last week again, with a lot of discussion and debate about postpartum depression in the wake of the Lindsay Clancy murder trial. I don't know if that's made it to Australia.
0: Oh, it has. It has.
1: You know, the issues which Steinem sought to bring focus to in discussing women's mental health, women's self-esteem, other things, very much are alive in the reaction to the Lindsay Clancy trial.
0: Bruce, not a word from Trump, but no abuse from Trump either. He's just shut up about it, hasn't he?
1: He's too busy building his bomb shelter and ballroom at the White House, and too busy with losing the Iraq War week. The Iran war week after week after week. But also he just can't deal with competing celebrity.
0: No, I mean, Dolly Parton has died, and that's taken all of his energy.
1: Indeed.
0: Yeah.
1: But, you know, Dolly Parton was a unique cross-cutting cultural figure. She was a feminist, right? She was very much an anti-racist. She promoted, with her own money, COVID vaccination, and yet she had a popularity which cut across the ideological spectrum, which even Trump had to acknowledge.
0: This is also, of course, anniversary time for 9/11. Is there any reflection in the United States now about the course that the United States charted after 9/11. I mean, on the one hand, there is this extraordinary terrorist act, perhaps the most extraordinary terrorist act in history, but then the United States' response to it.
1: Oh, I think there's widespread acknowledgement. You know, you've got a now generation of Iraq war veterans in Congress who primarily are quite, you know, cautious and disillusioned with foreign engagements, right? But I think more than that, we need to, as I look back anyway, 25 years, I certainly see the 9/11 and its aftermath as a toxic knot that is still very much with us, still very much roiling American politics. We have, you know, and in many ways laying the groundwork for the situation we are in now. Certainly the lie upon lie upon lie about the Iraq war, from weapons of mass destruction to the declarations of victory to all of that. That's one piece of it. The failure to hold anyone to account for torture, the persistence of Guantanamo Bay as a kind of offshore law-free zone, right? The most of all, I think what we see consistently tied to the Trump administration that began in the aftermath of 9/11 is the unleashing of unaccountable executive power. We have to remember that, you know, Dick Cheney, George W. Bush, Donald Rumsfeld, all of those key figures immediately seized upon the terrorist attacks of 9/11 to unleash an unaccountable executive. They even had a theory of it, the unitary executive power. What it really meant was insulating the presidency for any accountability for breaking the law, for ignoring congressional mandates on war, all kinds of things. And we see that steady expansion of presidential power now playing out in the Supreme Court. Justices who were nominated during that period or who were already sitting on the bench during that period have been appointed specifically with the goal of expanding executive power. All of that. We also see the rampant Islamophobia of the weeks and months after the 9/11 attacks still playing out in Donald Trump's rhetoric, in the anti-immigrant campaigns centered on ICE, all of that. I think we're still paying the price for America's reaction to those attacks, and it's not going away anytime soon.
0: And meanwhile, there's a nasty little spat being provoked by Rudolph Giuliani.
1: Well, and yes, we're seeing that. And in a way, this is a perfect playing out of the kind of unfinished business of 9/11. Rudy Giuliani, former mayor of New York, now saying that the current mayor, Zohran Mamdani, just because he's Muslim, has no right to attend or be part of the 25th 9/11 anniversary ceremony in New York later this week. I'm not sure that anyone other than a few marginal extremists actually listens to Giuliani anymore.
0: That's the interesting thing, isn't it? That Giuliani is truly a spent figure.
1: Well, and, you know, it's important to remember that in the weeks after 9/11, Giuliani seemed to be, in his reaction on that day and in the days immediately afterwards, somewhat of a unifying figure, right?
0: He was a hero.
1: He was a hero, though what we didn't know at the time was that he'd been lying to us about what resources had been available to the police and fire department in New York City. It turns out that his administration hadn't properly funded the radios that firefighters were carrying, and that's one reason a lot of people died. We didn't know, as we keep finding out more about even now, how much officials were lying to us about air quality at the Ground Zero site. We're still finding that out. But look, you can credit Giuliani's personal calm and courage on that day while still recognizing that he went into a tailspin years ago from which he really has not ever recovered, and he becomes an ever more marginal figure in American political life.
0: In a couple of minutes we have left, Bruce, what's the state of play with the fight between Trump and the states over who's going to run the midterms?
1: Well, it's the specific fight is about mail-in ballots. There's no question that in general, running elections is up to the states, right? But Trump is on this campaign to discredit and control mail-in balloting, which many states, Republican and Democrat dominated, really, really

0: proclaim an emergency that allows extraordinary uses of presidential power. I would be a skeptic of that. We will have to see. But going into what is now the 60-day sprint to midterm election day in November, that is one of the key issues on the table.
1: Bruce, in this country, we have a roll, and everybody who is eligible to vote, their name and address is in this roll. And when you go to vote, this very polite person behind the desk puts a line through your name. You voted. You've turned up. You voted. Does such a document exist in the United States?
0: There is not a single national roll like this, and that's because under the constitutional system, the Constitution leaves it to states to do exactly what you're describing. Now, there is such a roll in each state. I went and voted in Connecticut's primary a few weeks ago, and I go up to my local polling place in New Haven's Hall of Records, and a very nice lady does exactly what you just described, which is scratch my name off. But, you know, Trump is trying to federalize this in part as a way of creating a national database of citizens, right, and furthering his anti-immigration goals. He also is trying to promote these claims of voter fraud, right, and trying, in theory, to create very, very demanding ID requirements that presumably will discourage Democratic voters from showing up at the polls. ID requirements that will be very difficult for elderly voters or unemployed voters or voters who simply lack a lot of standard documentation but nonetheless have been qualified to register to vote.
1: He wants confusion.
0: He wants confusion and he wants intimidation. And I think the real goal of all of this campaigning around mail voting this year is simply to discourage turnout in what would be high turnout Democratic precincts. That is the main goal. I will say, though, that Republican secretaries of state around the country, Republican election officials, have been pushing back nearly as hard as Democrats. They, too, see this as a usurpation of their authority. And in fact, in many rural areas, right, Republican office holders are the ones who benefit from mail-in voting.
1: Well, Trump votes himself by mail, doesn't he?
0: But as do millions of older Americans or people with limited mobility. So it's not clear that if these restrictions were to go into place, it would actually benefit Republicans. I don't think that's the point.
1: Bruce, thank you.
0: The point is to suppress turnout.
1: Suppress turnout, have confusion, have things to argue about after the event. Bruce, thank you so much for joining us. As always, contributing editor with The Nation, executive director of the Global Centre for Journalism and Trauma. Coming up, motorcycles tear through Adelaide's parklands.

Governments can't resist parks. They're sitting there just waiting to be given away. Sweet rewards for their backers and their voters. Right now, the Queensland LNP government is tearing apart Brisbane's inner city Victoria Park Barambin to build the stadium for the 2032 Olympics. Defenders of the park are still fighting, but already the carnage is terrible. In Adelaide, a third of Colonel Light's famous 1830s parkland surrounding the city has already been built over. Even Parliament House is built on the original park, and it's never stopped since. Now, South Australia's Labor government is chopping down nearly 1,000 trees in the parklands to revamp an old golf course and, at a cost of $96 million, expand the old racetrack cut through the open park 40 years ago, then for the Grand Prix, now for motorcycles. Greg Mackey is a long-time cultural advocate for the City of Adelaide. He was a city councillor. He is the former CEO of the South Australian History Trust and the founder of the original

0: festival of ideas. Like many, he's appalled by these plans in Adelaide and is calling on the government to stop the chop. Greg, thanks for joining us on Late Night Live.
1: It's a pleasure. Thank you, David, and good evening to your listeners.
0: Mate, this has been going on forever. I mean, what is it about Adelaide? Parliament House, I mentioned. Government House is on the parks. They've built two ovals. The hospital is on the park. The university is on the park. The convention centre, the casino, the festival centre. They just build on these parklands whenever they care to.
1: I think something important for listeners to appreciate is that within Colonel Light's original plan, a part of the parklands, notably the northern side of North Terrace, was designated institutional land. And that is, of course, where our cultural institutions, our collecting institutions, the universities, Parliament House, Government House are all located. That has been understood for a very, very long time. There have, of course, been other encroachments. Adelaide Botanic High School, the Botanic Gardens, some might want to argue.
0: Oh, you can't argue with the Botanic Gardens.
1: You and I would agree about that. Others might think differently. There has been an encroachment on the Adelaide parklands over 170 years. However, we believe that those of us who have a different view to the current government's disposition regarding the MotoGP and the LIV Golf, we do passionately and deeply believe this parklands was conferred to posterity for its preservation and continuing access and availability. The Parklands Act, which was brought to bear in 2005 in the time of the Rann government, I remember clearly Mike Rann saying, Adelaide is a city in a park, not a city in a car park. And thus the Act was proclaimed, which sets out the way that the parklands would be jointly governed but individually managed by the City of Adelaide.
0: Now, I apologise to the memory of Colonel Light for barking about institutions that were that have been built there. Of course, the Adelaide Oval as well, that's plonked there in the parklands. But let's go first to the golf course. This golf course has been there since, 905? So it's been there 120 years. It's always been open to the public. Why do they suddenly have to cut down hundreds and hundreds of trees?
1: Well, and of course you will understand my bias in regard to this, David. The LIV Golf, which has now failed, dangled a whole lot of money, a whole lot of potential economic benefit in terms of visitor attraction, and it had and has been held successfully over the last few years in metropolitan golf courses, and very successfully so. While I can understand the allure of a city centre golf course, the tension is regarding the extent of the tree felling which needs to occur in order to realise Greg Norman's audacious design.
0: The LIV Golf tournament was backed by Saudi Arabia, was it not?
1: Correct.
0: It's now over. But the government sees sort of commercial tourism advantage in building what they call a world-class golf course. Why, I wonder, does a world-class golf course need fewer trees?
1: I believe, and I'm not a golfer, and so I certainly defer to experts, but I believe it relates to the amount of open green space as distinct from the canopied space in the North Adelaide Golf Club area. And this has, of course, implications for nature, for biodiversity, for tree canopy. And let's face it, we are living in a world that is getting hotter and hotter. And Adelaide has been blessed for 170 years with this incredible gift of a green belt completely surrounding Adelaide and North Adelaide. It's shared not only by the residents and ratepayers of the City of Adelaide, it is shared and greatly loved, treasured and used by hundreds of thousands of South Australians every year. And let's not forget, on the outer curtilage of the parklands, there are very, very significant residential areas that require open space and amenity as well. And the Adelaide Parklands does confer that opportunity, not only to the ratepayers of Adelaide, but to the ratepayers beyond the city square.
0: Greg, just back at the golf course for a second. It has always been open to the public. It's not a closed club golf course, and it will continue to be open to the public, I gather, apart from when it's, you know, the focus of some kind of international tournament.
1: Correct.
0: And they're spending $45 million on the task, and they're promising to plant three trees for each one removed. Now, doesn't that sort of warm your heart?
1: More trees is always good in our parklands. However, the real rub is we're talking about mature, established trees that are not only canopy, but they're also home to a number of indigenous native species of wildlife, bird life, insect life, animal life, including the grey bats that moved to Adelaide during the global during the millennial drought, and that has and they've now naturalised into our locality. The loss of this canopy, the loss of these nesting places, is of huge natural and environmental significance.
0: Now, an attempt has been made to see if the courts can close this down. Where does that stand?
1: As I understand it, the hearings have been had, and it now awaits a determination by the court in respect of whether the actions in regard to the golf course area, which has great Kaurna significance, Kaurna being the local Aboriginal language group and cultural group who are the traditional custodians of the parklands.
0: Now, just to show, you know, what a modern city Sydney is, of course, there is a huge political debate going on in Sydney about returning half a golf course to parkland. Now, that shows we're at the cutting edge, mate.
1: Yes, one could be forgiven for thinking that. One of the things that Adelaide has prided itself on for decades and decades and decades is this open green space that has, of course, over the decades, grown new plants. And I won't shy away from the fact that in the 19th century, the parklands effectively became a dust bowl as the felling of trees for fuel and the availability of open pasture land for the residents in the nearby vicinity who took their cows and their horses and their sheep to graze in the parklands. This has been an uncontested historical fact. Now, the tension, of course, exists between the march of progress and the preservation of the aspects that make Adelaide quite a unique city, both in the Australian and in the international context. And the preservation and enhancement, natural enhancement of the parklands environment has been a core focus for the City of Adelaide and past South Australian governments, despite the encroachment of hospitals and universities. It is nevertheless a really, really dearly valued part of our environment and our sense of self and our identity.
0: On ABC Radio National, this is Late Night Live. I'm David Marr and I'm talking to Greg Mackey, the former CEO of South Australia History Trust, about the fate of the famous parklands of Adelaide. Now, Greg, I can kind of understand a golf course. I mean, I loathe the game, but it's because I was brought up in a family of golfers. But I can kind of understand a golf course. I can't understand a motorcycle racetrack through parklands. How did that even get underway? Who did it? Who was the premier in 1985?
1: John Bannon, was the Premier at the time. And it's fair to say the Formula One track was overwhelmingly a street

0: circuit and part of the spin that is now being applied in the case for the MotoGP and the massive expansion of cement and bitumen in our parklands has been predicated upon the fact that this is a street circuit. Only about 23% of the route of the intended MotoGP track is in fact on streets. The rest of it is being encroached from designated parklands. And this is an unavoidable and inconvenient truth for the government of the day. Just laying down masses of thousands of square metres of bitumen to MotoGP specifications right through the middle of the eastern parklands is not in itself a street circuit. It is a parklands circuit that will remove and remove trees and increase the heat load of that area relative to how it is at present.
1: Greg, there are a lot of streets in Adelaide. There's a lot of countryside quite close to the centre of Adelaide. Why would you put a racetrack of this kind in the centre of town? Is it something to do with how you get a crowd there and back again?
0: I'm absolutely confident that that is part of the thinking of the Premier and the government. However, we have a private racetrack at Tailem Bend, which, granted, is about an hour's drive from the city centre, and it has the private owners have spent almost or over just over $100 million creating this track. It would be vastly cheaper, in my humble opinion, for the government to massively subsidise mass-free public transport during the race period to Tailem Bend and to then safely, despite people drinking and having the best time possible, to bring them back to Adelaide, where, of course, we have the hotels and the hospitality amenity that will entertain and sate the visitors.
1: Greg, who wants this track? I mean, this sport is not a mega sport, is it? It's not like the Adelaide Oval, where, you know, huge cricket games and football games are played. This is just, you know, these are going to be motorbikes rushing around the street. Who wants it?
0: Well, clearly the Premier very much wants it. And, of course, there are a lot of traditional long-time Labor voters who reside in marginal seats that are vulnerable to the political winds of change. And I have no doubt in my mind that there is a lot of concern on the part of both major parties. It's not just the Labor government, but the Liberals, who have been admirably advocating against this development, but sitting on the fence when it comes to the real, when it really comes to the rub. They have been absolutely terrified by the rise of One Nation.
1: Yeah.
0: And, you know, perhaps with good cause. I'm sure that you and your listeners would share some common concern regarding that. And that they have this provides a flagship opportunity to whack the traditional, let's just say, middle class eastern suburbs people who are going to be most significantly adversely impacted by the impact of road closures, etc. And quite honestly, I believe that it will make those inner eastern seats less appealing for Labor and more appealing for Conservatives. And I'm talking about the traditional Conservative tendency, which is alive and well both in the Labor and the Liberal tradition.
1: Because those suburbs that these motorbikes are going to be tearing through, they are very prosperous, beautiful suburbs. And it's not going to endear the residents there to the Labor Party.
0: Well, absolutely. And David, going back several decades, I can remember well us both being attending Writers' Week parties in the inner eastern suburbs, and

0: I can absolutely guarantee you that those people are very, very concerned about the access and amenity and the impacts on this. And that plays to a tendency on the part of a populist government to want to stick it up the privileged inner suburban residents and proudly proclaim motorsport as the provenance of working people. Now, of course, the reality is working people have been by and large priced out of the best access to the Formula One, to the Adelaide 500, and of course now to MotoGP. It is a bit of a myth that this is a working class event. Motorsports, I accept. It may not be my thing, but I absolutely understand. It is something to a whole lot of people, not only working class people, but more privileged and higher income supporters as well. And of course, they have a right to want to enjoy the benefits of our parklands. But our parklands are a green open space. Our parklands are well suited to the Adelaide, the Tour Down Under event. They are very well suited to the equestrian event. They are very well suited to non-motorised community amenity. This is, I think, where the brand of Adelaide sits most consistently with the legacy and the gift that is our parklands.
1: But the brand of Adelaide has always included making money.
0: Oh, yeah. Well, of course, of course. And I don't begrudge any government the desire to promote tourism and visitation. But there is more than one way to achieve that. And honestly, the cost and the $96 million, I believe, will be just the thin edge of the wedge. It won't be long before the government of the day calls for permanent structures in the parklands to support motorsport.
1: Oh, you've got to have a grandstand. You can't just have the racetrack. You've got to have a grandstand
0: and a
1: bar.
0: And parking.
1: Greg, thank you so much for joining us on Late Night Live.
0: It's a great pleasure.
1: I've been talking to Greg Mackey, the former CEO of South Australia History Trust, former Adelaide City Councillor, a staunch defender of the beauties of that handsome city. Thanks, Greg. Coming up next, America's shadow falls once more over Greenland. Pilots flying into Narsarsuaq in Greenland touch down at the end of a fjord dotted with ice. In the distance are mountains and glaciers. After a long history as a military and civilian airport, Narsarsuaq is now out of service. But for many years, this was a US military base, one of 17 America had in Greenland at the height of the Cold War, bases Washington is said to be negotiating with Denmark to reopen. Joining me now from Narsarsuaq is Ule Gulhage, a historian, a curator at the local museum, and author of the book Americans in Greenland in World War II. Ule, welcome to Late Night Live.
2: Thank you very much.
1: Tell me, what's the weather like there today?
2: Well, it's been very sunny, autumn-like weather for a while, but this morning it's quite misty at about 5-6 degrees.
1: Tell me, Ule, looking out the window there at Narsarsuaq, what do you see? What's the view?
2: Well, first of all, we see the big airport, which is a very dominant feature, but beyond that we see the fjord and the mountains at about 1 to 2 kilometers of altitude. There's a bit of snow on top of them in the morning right now as winter is approaching.
1: The airport has been shut down. Why did they shut it down? Not needed anymore?
2: Well, the airport was actually a rather good airport. It was shut down mostly for political reasons, but also because it serves towns in South Greenland. There's not a lot of people living here. It's just 5,000-6,000 total. But the major town wanted to have the airport closer to the town.

0: itself so that people wouldn't have to go by boat or helicopter to get to the airport, to get out, in and out. This is understandable, but it certainly has cost a lot of money to build a new airport, and it seems to be not as well situated as this one in regards to weather.
1: Oh, right. It's more exposed.
0: Yes, it's much more misty there, and there are a lot more cancellations of planes.
1: Aha. Tell me, when was the Nasaswak built, and what was its history during the war in particular?
0: Well, the airport in Nasaswak was built by the U.S. Army in 1941 and was open and operational the year after, in 1942. They built it mainly to serve as an intermediate landing for planes going over to Europe to fight in the war.
1: So the route they took was they sort of flew from Maine to Labrador, Labrador, Greenland, then Iceland, Britain. That's a long, yes. That must have taken a long time.
0: It could take several days, and suddenly bad weather would come in and it would be further delayed. But that was the only option they had at the time.
1: How big was the town during the war? I mean, it must have been quite a substantial base.
0: It was a quite substantial base, yes, here in Nasaswak. I think that there would have been like 1,500, perhaps 2,000 troops here. But the number of people here could vary a lot according to, for example, cancellations due to bad weather.
1: Yes.
0: Pilots of perhaps 50 planes would be stranded here and crew. So the population would grow like 1,000 people just overnight.
1: So the war effort in Europe was hostage to the weather in Greenland.
0: Very much so.
1: Yes, yes. What has happened to that town? I mean, is it still there or has it been dismantled? I mean, what sort of facilities are left there?
0: The town today is, of course, very small compared to World War II and 1950s. Most of the buildings that the Americans built were wooden barracks, and they weren't meant to last more than a decade or perhaps two. So they were all dismantled and reused as sheep stables, mostly.
1: How long was it a U.S. base for? When did they shut down the base?
0: It was a base for about 17 years, from 1941 to 1958. Then they decided to shut it down and focus on the northern bases instead.
1: What did the local Greenlanders think of having this American population there?
0: I think people were okay with it. During the war, there was a clause of non-fraternization, which was done by the Americans and the Danish Greenlandic government in order to make sure that not too many children would come out of this.
1: Yes.
0: It was, of course, not 100% kept. So today there are a number of people in Greenland who have an American grandfather and don't really know who he is.
1: Yes.
0: But we know about that. I think it was okay. There was a general understanding of between the people, the two people, what was going on here and why it was necessary.
1: What have you got of that time in your museum? What have you been able to preserve, display in the museum?
0: Well, when we started the museum about 35 years ago, we very much started from scratch, since the Americans had not left much for us. But we still have the old headquarters, the building itself, which is well-preserved from 1942. I'm walking around in it right now as we speak. It's full of doors and rooms. And the last 20 years, I've collected a lot of pictures, photo albums, and other archive material, so that we have a very large archive now.
1: And you have a photograph of Marlene Dietrich. Explain.
0: Yes, we have several of them, actually.
1: What was she
0: doing? She was here in 1944, entertaining. There was an organization called USO. They traveled around to the American bases to entertain the soldiers, and of course they made their way here to Greenland as well.
1: Is there any record of what she sang?
0: Unfortunately not. We only have the pictures.
1: And no film?
0: No, Phil, no, we don't have that.
1: But
0: would have been great, though.
1: Wouldn't it? But it's pretty wonderful to have the pictures. You also found some dog tags. Tell us about that.
0: Yes, we have found a number of those. Me and my wife, we like to walk on the beach here in Los Osorok, and sometimes we find different things like dog tags washed up on the shore near the old American dump. And one interesting story is that 2 years ago we were walking there and I found a dog tag, and looking at it, I recognized the name. The man was called Robert B. Sykes, and he was working here in Los Osorok. I know him from the exhibition, and I had also been in touch with his children in the United States. They're still living. So they were, of course, very excited about this find and asked if they could buy it. And we decided, of course, to send it to them. and together with a couple of other things.
1: But Ule, Robert B. Sykes would have been in big trouble for losing his dog tags.
0: Yes. Yes, we don't really understand why we find them. I mean, we have found like 50 of them or something like that. And I know several more have been found. We have developed a little theory, but we're not really sure about it.
1: No.
0: Because at the same place, we also find like buttons from uniforms, medals, a lot of other things, sort of a personal use for the soldiers. So we are thinking, but we don't know, of course, that after the war was finished, a lot of these things were thrown out. They were burned.
1: Yes.
0: Because they were not to be used anymore, and they were just thrown on the dump. And so all the metal pieces we can find.
1: Yes, yes. But
0: they survived the fire.
1: Right.
0: But we are not sure. We think it's like that.
1: What do people think there about the reports that the United States wants to reopen places like Nassauswak as military bases again?
0: This has been a big problem for people living here and in Greenland in general, that the Americans want to... we are not considering this reopening. We are considering it taking our towns because people live here and we are not interested in moving. But we do have Denmark and Greenland an agreement with the U.S. that they can build and operate military areas in Greenland. So they are allowed to do it, but we, of course, think that they should find somewhere else to go than a place where people live.
1: But
0: that's what we hope.
1: But what they want is the aerodrome, don't they? So they're going to they can build another town beside the aerodrome, can't they?
0: Nassauswak is a small valley. And with one harbor, so it's we see it as impossible for the Americans to have a base here and us staying here because we are living right next to the airfield. There's no way that this can be divided, I think.
1: Right, so it's either them or you. What is happening, though, in Greenland at the moment? I mean, there are troops arriving, but they're not American troops, are they?
0: Now, a lot of things are happening in Greenland right now, and especially in the Nassauswak area. We have around 300-400 troops here, mostly from Denmark, but also from other European countries like Belgium and France. They're all here for a big exercise called Arctic Shield, and they're practicing every day. We see it from our windows, and we see big helicopters coming in and out and large transport planes. So all of this is what we think an attempt to demonstrate to other countries that we can take care of things here ourselves. See, I think that the issue for the Americans is that they are worried that Greenland, Denmark, is not able to defend this island and to manage things that goes on here. This is a real worry, I think. This is not just something which is made up. But I think the solution lies a lot more in cooperation than it does in taking over.
1: What threatens Greenland? Does anything threaten Greenland?
0: It's a very large island and largely uninhabited, so it's very easy for example, say a fleet of Russian submarines to make a base somewhere, because they would go largely undetected. There's from Americans a lot of fear of Chinese interference in Greenland. We don't really see any Chinese ships, but we have, however, had a couple of incidents where Chinese companies, which are related to the Chinese state, have been trying to take over, for example, infrastructure projects, small towns, and so on. And this, of course, had been stopped immediately. But I see the problem. There's a lot of interest in this island, especially because of its military situation, strategic position, and also its resources.
1: Is the water around Greenland becoming easier to navigate because the atmosphere, the ocean, is now warmer?
0: We don't really see it here, I have to say. It seems to be the same from year to year. The ice situation varies a little bit, but we don't see any large change. I don't think so. But what I hear is that it soon will be possible to travel with large freight ships north of Siberia and also north of Canada, which will make transport of goods from Asia into Europe and America much easier and cheaper. And if that happens, then everything changes. But it's not really open yet.
1: That's for the future.
0: It's still 10 years, 20 years into the future, but I think it is coming.
1: Ole, thank you very much for joining us on Late Night Live.
0: Thank you.
1: I've been speaking to Ole Gullhaga, historian, curator of the Narsarsuaq Museum and author of the book Americans in Greenland in World War II. And that's the show. On our next, we're looking at the impact of AI on journalism, and it's by no means all bad news. It can be a mighty tool for reporting, but malign players are everywhere. And we're off to Europe, where the Rhine, the San, the Po, the Danube are drying up. More than rivers, these are the arteries of Europe. And don't forget to vote in Radio National's quest to find the top 100 Australian books of all time. 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That is 0418 226 576, and we'll send you a link. Remember, the polls close on October 1st.

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1: The Dongan language, it's seeped into Nisha Daily. 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
5: ABC News, I'm Thanmaya Navada. The federal opposition leader has met with the Prime Minister after writing to him with demands for the government's expected immigration crackdown. Here's political reporter Lexi Junawick.
6: Seen by the ABC, Angus Taylor's letter to Anthony Albanese today calls on the government to adopt the coalition's immigration policy, which includes linking Australia's migration intake to the number of new homes built. Mr Taylor also writes a 10-point list of demands for any legislation

0: to act with wisdom, to move slowly and thoughtfully, to be gentle, polite and honest, and to carefully consider the impact our words and actions have on others. Yin Jamara continues to guide our way of life. We believe that if you care for and respect country, country will care for and provide for you. We invite everyone who is visiting, living and working on Wiradjuri country to embrace Yin Jamara, so together we can live with respect, harmony and well-being while caring for this country for future generations. Wiradjuri Noorumbung, Darganda, Bulunumbai Bila, Nuyagula Milang, Noorumbung Nunbu, Buriyara Marumbu, Noorumbubu, Yin Jamara Bu. Wiradjuri country, the land of three rivers, a beautiful country full of life, love and respect. Inagalangbu, Gibberangbu, Ugubu, Magaybu, Buragalangbu, Gawambana, Radrigul Nurumbangu. Ladies and gentlemen, young men and women, boys and girls, we Wiradjuri people welcome you all to Wiradjuri country. Mundangu.
1: 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And a heads up, this show contains some coarse language.
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1: You're tuning in to Blackout on Triple J, and we're here on Wiradjuri country in Griffith, fresh after one night stand yesterday, and we're joined by Jacinta. Sis, thanks for coming on Blackout for a yarn. Can you tell the listeners a little bit about this place and its significance?
4: Yep. My name's Jacinta Simpson, or Jacinta Oakley. We're currently out at Darlington Point, so it's about 30 kilometres actually out from Griffith, but still on Wiradjuri country, still very significant to our people. We're on the Murrumbidgee Billa, so Murrumbidgee River in Wiradjuri language. It's important for us, you know, rivers are our life source. We get our fish, our meat from the river, the water feeds the plants, the land around us, and it's also significant, just right over the river there is Warringesda Mission. So that was the mission, I think back in the 1800s, early 1900s, there was only two proper missions in New South Wales, one of them being this one. So from the 1880s to the 1920s, this mission ran. It was known as the Camp of Mercy, I'm pretty sure. So it was ran by a priest. And many people who still live in Griffith, and they've all branched out to New South Wales now, have family ties to Warringesda. I've got family ties there. So our river in Darlington Point is still very significant to the Wiradjuri people today.
1: Oh, too solid. So you used to fish this river?
4: Yeah, so we've got, you know, your Murray cod, your freshwater yabbies, your freshwater lobster, anything in there really. And then you come out in, you've got all your birds, kangaroos. You would have seen all the kangaroos when you drove through. Yeah, it's just a life source for our people, and it connected us to the land, mother and everything.
1: Oh, too solid. And how's it feel to have one night stand out in your hood?
4: Yeah, it's crazy. When it was announced, I was like, whoa, I didn't think Griffith was capable of holding a big festival like that. And it was like I've been seeing, you know, all different people coming to Griffith. It's a good thing because when I go out and I say I'm from Griffith, not a lot of people know where it is. So it's putting Griffith on the map for something good.
1: Oh, solid as well. What's freeways?
4: So freeways, it's we call it a mission, but it wasn't an actual mission. So back in the 1950s, I think, our people, obviously we weren't allowed to live too close to town. And there was a block of land, first off it started as Frog's Hollow, that's what it was, and they lived in humpies and that. And then it got to a point where we were growing big, and a generous farmer said to our people, he said, I'll give you this plot of land and you make it your own. So that was, it's over the channel from Frog's Hollow. It's still out of town. And so we moved over to the Threeways, and then it started off with 10 tin houses, 10 shacks, but it's still there today. So I think almost 60 years of advocating for ourselves. It started off, they weren't supplying us water and they were poisoning the water. So we fought for that. And now it's many.

0: managed by the Land Council and whatever else. So they're proper houses. We did the Roads to Home program, so did up all the roads and everything. And then it turned into our football team. So that's where the Three Ways football team comes out in knockout. Yeah,
1: that's what it is. Yeah, because the one thing whenever I hear the word Griffith, I just think Griffith Freeways.
0: Yeah. So yeah, that's that. And everyone who plays for the Three Ways is proud of, you know, that's where we come from. So yeah.
1: Too solid. Well, look, let's jump in some music and then, yeah, we'll have another yarn soon.

0: what is this Mission music?
1: Usually I ain't got no time, but I got time today. Me and my brothers, we outside, don't know how to wait. Psychoanalyze this mind, you gon' find a place of many riches. Big old booty sisters, cleaning up my image. Still I take it there. I'm just from my past, so it's closer than what they appear. Take more than your eyes for you to see it clear. Wrong approach, right idea. Dotted line, sign it here. Grab the keys, ain't no fear. Head at the window.

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1: You're tuned back in with us on Blackout, fresh out on One Night Stand out here in Griffith. We're joined with Jacinta, one of the local sisters from the area. Have you got any Griffith tips for the people tuning in?
2: I like to tell people that Griffith has some of the best food in Australia, in the world, if you could. If you love your Italian, come down to Griffith. Plenty of Italian restaurants. Arguably the best Italian I've ever eaten. If you're coming down, I recommend coming down in the summer because we get real cold here in the winter. The summers are hot though, but it's beautiful. I love being out on country in summer around here. I don't know. What else? What do you want to know?
1: No, so is this a swimming spot when it's hot?
2: Yeah.
1: They call it a beach, eh? I've seen the signs of the beach.
2: Yeah, not much of a beach, eh? But you can swim in the river. It's beautiful. I love fresh water. I'm not an ocean girl. I'll be a freshwater girl. But even in the hottest days of the summer, this water will be freezing because it comes off the snowy mountains. But it's nice and fresh and will cool you down. We've got the lake back in Griffith too. Not very swimmable, but you still can.
1: Too solid. So, yeah, with the Italian feeds and that, like, what's the number one spot they go to?
2: Every different person in Griffith's going to have a top one, but mine is Belvedere. You can't beat Belvedere. But something that you don't get often if you go, like, other Italian in Australia is a topper pizza or a rocket topper, and it's just tomato base. And if you get a rocket topper, it's tomato base, rocket, Parmesan cheese, balsamic vinegar, beautiful.
1: Mad. You got to pick them. Damper or panini, what are you going?
2: Can't beat a damper, eh? Damper, butter, golden syrup.
1: That's it. Don't need the hot salami and the tricky cheeses.
2: Nah.
1: Right, mad feeds, but. And I suppose, like, growing up in the area, like, what sort of stuff did you just get up to as kids?
2: There's not much to do. We're quite isolated. Our next biggest town over is Wagga.

0: But that's the fun, I think. You make fun with what's around you. Yeah. We play a lot of sport growing up here. Sport's kind of like a gateway, a getaway for our kids. And the, you know, coming out to the river and you're fishing. But then we've got a lot of channels in Griffith too that have carp and whatever else, so we fish. The lake, you do our water sports, jet skiing, skiing, that type of thing. But it's just kind of being around your mob and connected with your mob that my fondest memories of growing up in Griffith is. So, yeah.
1: And we were having a little yarn before about some of the music out here, like a lot of country singers and that.
0: Yeah, so we've got Uncle Lollipop, or Lawrence Barlow. He's from Condo, but been around Griffith for ages and ages. He started as a busker, so he'll cover any country song that you want, but he started lately turning, making his own albums and stuff. Oh, so, and printing them out on, like, little Nari CDs like, giving them out and stuff. But he's good. And then we've got a lot of, like, young kids who singers, but I don't think, because there's not that role model, they don't like to pursue the singing or the rapping or anything. Mm-hmm. And then, yeah, we've got, there's that many like elders and that who would just love a country song on a yep. Friday night or something. So, yeah.
1: Well, you got to request one song off Uncle Lollipop. What one are you picking?
0: Oh, any Randy Travis. He's just good. He's just good at anything. Give him any request. Even if you don't know the song, he will sing it for you.
1: Oh, yeah. Solid. Too easy, will it? Yeah, let's play some country music now.

0: You're tuned in the Triple J for a very special blackout out in Griffith, hosted by myself and Jacinta. We're chilling down here by the river. You spoke a little bit about the significance of this place. Is there any other areas of significance here in Griffith?
1: Yeah, plenty. When you got off the plane, you would have seen you on this big hill. It's known as Scenic Hill. Back in the day, it was ceremony grounds for us, especially men's business. And then, I don't know if you drove past it, but we've got a brand new lovely hospital. Back in the day, that was pre-ceremony, so before the men would be sent off for men's business, we'd meet kind of where that hospital base is. You know, they would hunt, gather, make sure the kids and the ladies are right, and then they'd go off and do men's business. Then we have Lake Wyangan. That was before colonisation. It was kind of like a swampy marshland area, so it was another water source, food source for our people. Meet there, gather there. We have Kookaburra National Park, which in Wiradjuri language translates to kookaburra. And that kind of was a fairway. So when mob were travelling between this area and up to your north, we would stop in there because there's nice food source in there with your little wallabies, your kangaroos and that type of thing. It's kind of known as a natural highway because you cut through the mountains and it's like a highway. And then we had a lot more that were kind of just your gathering, meeting and ceremony, but unfortunately now they're not so recognised in today's society. We've put tips on them. So, yeah, we have a lot, but they're now used in westernised ways.
0: Yeah, is there any sort of, ways to try and reclaim some of that stuff? Like a tip on a sacred site, that's a bit disrespectful. Like, has any of you mob tried to clean up their act?
1: Yeah, our land council, we've fought for many, many years. We have strong people run our land council or on our board who fight every day for, working with the council or whoever it may be to make sure that our presence is in Griffith. So I think compared to 20 years ago when I was a kid, we're stronger, we're listened to, we've got a voice now. So I think we're slowly getting there to, reclaiming our country and our history.
0: Well, yeah, no, that's solid, sis. And then talking on stuff like that, you got a dance group out here, eh?
1: Yeah.
0: Yeah, can you tell us about that?
1: Yeah, so our dance group is called Murrumbidja Dance Group, and claiming back to our life source here, the Murrumbidja Billa. We started about 4 or 5 years ago, and it was off the back of the AMS in town ran a couple of youth camps, and we kind of saw that there was a need for a dance group in town, but more than just, dancing just to dance. It was dancing because we're teaching them our culture, teaching them our traditions, and doing it in a fun way because kids, you got to engage them. But we've been, running for 4 or 5 years now. And when we dance, it's solely the kids dancing. So they don't have an adult teaching them. It's them, being strong and showcasing their culture. And we go as little as 3 and 4 all the way up to our 18s. So we've performed for the Prime Minister when he came down a couple years ago. We've performed all over different events in Griffith. We've been invited down to Moala. We've danced up in Sydney. But then we also got to the point where we're teaching little cultural workshops in nurseries, other schools and stuff. So it started out as a dance group, wanting to teach our kids our culture and our traditions and reclaim, our history. But it's turned into, teaching the wider community. And what our motto is, our culture isn't lost, it's just waiting to be remembered. So, yeah.
0: Too solid. Let's get in some music and come back.

0: You're tuned back in with us on Blackout. We're joined with Jacinta, one of the local sisters from the area. Yeah, and talking about places of significance, how many rivers have you got here? Is there like three main rivers for Radri Morbor?
1: Yeah, Radri country, we're known as the land of the three rivers. So we've got our Murrumbidgee, Murrumbidja. We've got our Killari or Galari, that's the Lachlan. So that's over in our Lake Angelico condo. And then we've got the Womble or the Macquarie. So that's all bit more up north, and those three, yeah, they run through Radri country and the life source for us.
0: Nah, that's too solid. Like sitting here with you, you can feel the, you know, the power and the energy in this place. But so how's it feel to see the kids, you know, stand in their strength and proud in their culture?
1: Like, I love it. It's something that really fulfills you as a, you know, as a black person. Seeing my little cousins be strong in who they are. It's like, as from the youngest as 3 years old, you know, learning language, learning dance. So when they get to that 10 years old or the 12 years old, and they get to high school, and it's a bit common for them to start being shame about who they are, or, you know, face those bullies at school and stuff. They know that for the past, you know, 10 years, they've been strong in who they are and they can stand up for themselves. Our motto at Murrumbidgee Dance Group is your culture's not lost, it's just waiting to be remembered, which I think is a big thing, especially for Radri people, because our language was so close to being lost, and there's been a lot of people, very important people, who have built on reviving that. So I think it's just one part of us helping revive our culture and reclaim our culture is, yeah, through this dance group.
0: That's too solid, sis. Yeah, let's get into some more music.

0: So you just heard a song in Wiradjuri language right there, and we're joined by Jacinta Oakley here on Wiradjuri country after One Night Stand. And we just spoke a little bit about the importance of language revival, and you've played a part in that. How's it felt learning your language and keeping it alive when it was so close to being lost?
1: Yeah, it's very empowering. You know, I learnt language. The first thing I started out, well, you have at home, you know, growing up, you got your words and probably a bit of swear words and your them type of words. But I started learning proper language. I learned how to say welcome to country when I was in year two. And I did that with the help of my primary school. And so from there, I was, you know, here and there doing welcome to country at special events. And it wasn't till I was probably about 15 and I thought, oh well, my culture is very important and my representation is very important, let me build on my welcome to country. And obviously as you get older you learn more about your culture anyways. So I started looking about how my welcome to countries can get longer, add more information and more valuable information that, you know, I'm teaching. It's not just welcome you to country, let me tell you about my country. So that's how it kind of started. And then now that I'm a bit older and I'm, you know, seeing my younger cousins and stuff, it's, I want to learn so then I can teach them. And then, you know, when it comes to the time that I have my kids, I want them to learn my language so then they can keep passing it on. Yeah.
0: Yeah. They can talk language too, his way he's flying, eh? look, sis, thanks so much for joining us today and showing us around your country. Yeah, it's been mad to hang out with you and, yeah, kick back in Griffith. So
1: yeah, thanks for having me. I'm Mandungul.

0: Melbourne underworld figure Mick Gatto, and Mark Latham's A Conga Line of Suckholes. In 2021, Louise was appointed Artistic Director of Adelaide Writers Week. And earlier this year, she was in the headlines when the Premier of South Australia insisted that a guest be pulled from the festival lineup, which led to a mass withdrawal of almost every other writer and the collapse of the entire festival. I spoke with Louise Adler recently at this year's Byron Writers Festival in northern New South Wales in front of a live audience.
1: Let's start with your early life, Louise. Whereabouts in Melbourne did you grow up? Give me a bit of a sense of your environment as a child in the family home.
2: Happy childhood in beachside Melbourne, a suburb called Elwood. We would spend our summers at the beach. They were halcyon days. Good life. My parents, you know, were immigrants from Europe. It was benign. It was peaceful. They were good years. I was born in 1954, so 50s to 60s were sort of good years for people of my parents' generation, I guess.
1: What kind of culture was in the house?
2: You'd have to say rather prescribed. I didn't know anything about any contemporary music. I had never heard of the Beatles. I did know about Peter, Paul and Mary and Joan Baez, and that would be modern music. It was classical music. Every Saturday night we would go to the Melbourne Symphony Orchestra. They would play God Save the Queen, the MSO, and we would remain seated. And I remember every Saturday night a lady behind me would whack me over the head with her handbag, trying to get me to stand up, and my brother. And so it was the life of the mind. Culture mattered, books mattered. Yes, it was a life of the mind that mattered.
1: I just don't think that's got to be a formative experience, being the only, four people or so in the whole of the, town
2: hall? Melbourne Town Hall.
1: Not standing for God Save the Queen in the 50s and 60s. Did you develop a love of books and reading early on?
2: Very much. I was a, classic people who go into publishing, girls who go into publishing, it's a very girly industry, asthmatic child, so spent all of the winter months in Melbourne in bed, which is what one did for if you're my generation, because the medications were pretty primitive. And I was devoted to what I would call now English boarding school realism, the novels of Enid Blyton. My grandmother would come and visit, and she would bring a dozen, Enid Blyton volumes for my collection, my library.
1: Are we talking about the Magic Faraway trip?
2: No, nothing to do with magic. All had to be about naughty girls and boarding schools, Mallory Towers. And the Famous Five were a bit of a stretch, but nothing to do with anything magical or fantastical. All had to be domestic realism. And I would beg my mother to let me go to boarding school. Occasionally she would pick up the phone to make an appointment to see a headmistress, an imaginary headmistress, and she would have to report the disappointing news that there were no places in the boarding school.
1: What did your parents make of all the schmaltz you were reading?
2: Oh, they were very benign. My mother was dedicated to us reading and learning the piano, all of that sort of business. My father was a very kind man. And I can remember, though, coming to the dinner table one evening and saying, "Oh, goody, lashings of potatoes." And my father looked at my mother and said, "I can't anymore, I can't take it anymore." And he went to my bedroom and removed the library of Enid Blyton novels. And I blubbed and said, "What am I going to read, Daddy? What am I going to read?" And he said, "Here you go, darling." And he handed me Miller 18 from Leon Uris and Howard Fast, The Last of the Maccabees. And that was the end of my childhood reading.
1: Tell me a bit more about your father. He came from Paris, didn't he?
2: He did indeed. He was born in Paris. Very common story of European Jewry. Both my mother and my father's parents went from Poland in probably 1920, early 1920s. And my father's family went from Poland to Paris. my mother's parents went from Poland to Berlin. So my father, because he was born in Paris, he was a French citizen, but his parents weren't born in France, so they were immigrant Jews. So his father in 1941 was in the very first roundup of Jews deported. So this is May 1941, deported to a transit camp and then sent to Birkenau, where he perished. His sister was sent to a French farming family in the countryside. His mother was hidden, but their apartment was sealed by the French police, and his mother was hidden by the concierge in the apartment block for the duration of the war. All credit to the concierge, who would have been, you know, put in jail for... It would have been illegal to hide a Jew.
1: How did your father survive the war?
2: He was in the French section of the communist resistance in Paris for the duration of the war. They went and saw my father in the transit camp in May 41, and then he was 14 years of age when he joined the resistance.
1: Was he a communist at that stage?
2: Yes, yes.
1: So he was Jewish and a communist?
2: Correct.
1: And somehow was not arrested and...
2: French Jewish citizens were caught and rounded up, deported later than the immigrant Jews. They first came for the immigrant Jews.
1: You said he was a member of the resistance in France. At what age?
2: 14.
1: Did his mother have a view on that?
2: He asked his mother and she gave him her blessing, which I think is quite a remarkable act of courage. Her husband had been deported. She didn't know what his fate would be. So it was an act of courage and commitment and solidarity on her part to say, go and do what you need to do.
1: And what kind of work was he doing with the resistance?
2: So he was working in a factory and organising strikes. And also the priority for Jewish members of the resistance, like my father, was to inform the Jewish population in Paris that they should not report to the police. When they're called by the police to come and report, what that would mean would be deportation. They didn't know in 41 or 42 even, I think, that, you know, you would end up in a gas chamber. But they did know that you were imperiled. So their political position was that it was very important to say to people, go into hiding, do whatever you can, at whatever peril, do not report to the cops. There were orphans whose parents had been deported, who were without money, without food, without shelter. They would arrange to meet children on the street at a certain moment. If they failed to make that meeting, to give them whatever ration cards or food that they might have available to them, they knew that those children would go hungry until the next meeting could be arranged. So his young boy, he's an adolescent boy himself, responsible, as were his comrades, for keeping kids alive, families alive in Paris during the war.
1: So what happened at the end of the war after the Allies liberated Paris?
2: So when Paris was liberated, my father and his comrades joined the French army. Apparently my father was the youngest ever sergeant in the French army, and they had a company, Company Raymond was called, all of Jewish men who had survived, who were still in France, and they joined the French army for the duration of the war until France was liberated.
1: What about being reunited with his family members?
2: So Céline, my aunt, had been in the French countryside. And when, I think when Paris was occupied, his mother came to collect her, so she was safe. My father and mother and sister waited in the hope that my grandfather would return from the concentration camp. He never did. And we know that he died in Birkenau.
1: So then the family came to Australia and settled in Melbourne?
2: They did indeed.
1: And tell me about the man that they met on a train trip from Sydney to Melbourne when they arrived.
2: My father and his sister and mother came out on a ship called Ville d'Amiens, but these were Yiddish-speaking people and they couldn't pronounce the French properly, and so they called it the Ville de Mima. In Yiddish, that means the wild auntie. That was the name of the ship that they came out on. It was rather endearing. You know, the wild auntie, well, probably was a wild ride, but anyway. So they disembark in Sydney and are on the train coming to Melbourne. They're sitting in the carriage and there's a man opposite them. He obviously is French and French Jew. Anyway, I think all these stories of all immigrants and all refugees have got the same element of luck, coincidence, oddity, peculiarity. It turns out that he was in Birkenau, and it turns out that he had known my grandfather, And the Allies in the first bombing of Birkenau, during that bombing, he and my grandfather were taken down to a cellar to be protected. They were useful workers at that point. And in the Allied bombing, the cellar was bombed. And my grandfather was on one side of the cellar and this guy who survived was on the other. So that's how my grandfather died. And, you know, my family was a bit sceptical. And my grandmother had a photo of her husband, my grandfather. And so my grandmother took out this photo and there's a photo of, and we still have it, of my grandfather in the transit camp in Bon-la-Rolande. And she said, which one is my husband? Because she wasn't sure that this was an accurate story. And he actually pointed to my grandfather. So they knew what his fate had been.
1: The only witness to your grandfather's death was on that same train.
2: Correct. How bizarre, how extraordinary.
1: It's quite common that Jewish refugees from Europe that arrived in Australia kept a silence about their wartime experiences. Was it like that? Were you told these stories or did you have to pull them out of your father?
2: My father, you know, politically committed character, would say these stories I'm telling you today are, you know, they're symptoms of bourgeois individualism. And he thought they're a waste of time, that, you know, we all know our world and the other people's worlds through the prism of personal experience. I actually think he's got a point, that actually these are imprecise personal recollections, maybe affected by memory and not 100% accurate, an impression, and that we hold a lot. We trust in the personal story so intensely today. And he trained as a historian later in life, and his attitude was what matters is the record, is the documents, is the archives, and that his what his recollections are, what he remembers, were of much less consequence. But he certainly was not repressed in his memories. But things would surface sort of later in life. I didn't know that actually at the age, I mean, it just came out somewhere. I think we're sitting at the dinner table. And at the age of 15, he's nominated by the French Communist Party to be the person who vets every person who wants to join the resistance. I mean, he's 15 years of age. I know he was a wonderful father, but must have been a pretty remarkable young man. But it just sort of came out. He hadn't repressed the memory. He didn't view that period as traumatic. He viewed it as dark, and he did a testimony to the Shoah Foundation of quite some length. And he keeps talking about how tired he was, how tired everyone was. And I've got a photo of him with a Star of David in a Paris street, and he's gaunt. He must be 15 at that age. He's gaunt. You understand, you know, the repetition, all what he wants to say is how tired he was, that it was exhausting. You had nothing to eat. You had nowhere to sleep. Every night you worried about how to make sure you would not be caught. You know, the pressure and the tyranny. And I remember him telling us that the German officers would come up to you, and if the yellow star wasn't sewn on absolutely correctly, you'd be deported. You know, it was as strained and as taxing and as not just oppressive, but as dangerous as that.
1: He met your mother in Melbourne. She'd come there from Europe as well. Where had she come from, Louise?
2: So she, again, her parents were Polish Jews. My grandfather had been taken as a prisoner of war to a labour camp in Germany in the First World War. He goes back to lodge in Poland to marry his beloved, my grandmother. And from inside the labour camp, he decides that Berlin is a much more modern place than lodge. I think he was probably right.
1: There's no anti-Semitism here in Berlin. Isn't this great? It's much better than Lodge, isn't it?
2: Much better than Lodge. Pogroms here, little did he know. Anyway, so off they go. So they're probably in the early 1920s, they go to Berlin. My mum is born in Berlin in 31, I think.
1: How long did that dream of a cultivated, civilised, tolerant Berlin last for her family?
2: Till probably Kristallnacht. And my grandmother always tells the story of having a shopping basket, and she was pregnant with my mum, and she would walk down the street and a German gentleman would come up to her and say, Gnädige Frau, help her with her shopping basket and assist her. The morning after Kristallnacht, she's pushed off the footpath onto the road. You know, it's as clear, she said, as that. So 38, he gets called up by the Gestapo to report. He says, oh, don't worry, to my grandmother, you mind the business, I'll go to labour camp like last time and I'll be back soon, right? My grandmother, prescient woman that she was, said, you can do that if you'd like, we're off, taking my mother with a little suitcase, one suitcase, overnight across the border to Switzerland. And my grandfather, who knew he had married a wise woman, decided probably she was right. Bank accounts had been closed, so all you had was the money from the day's takings, and

0: Artist Week director Louise Adler.
1: How did your mum and dad meet once they got to Melbourne?
2: So my mother says that when she was 15 years of age, she was at some event and she saw my father bending down to talk to his mother, and she went home to my grandmother and said, "I've met the man I'm going to marry." My grandmother said, "Go to bed, darling." And at 18, my mother did what she was always going to do, which was marry my father.
1: That was it.
2: That was it.
1: How did they get on? Were they a natural couple, and did they speak natural Yiddish at home? Couple. They really were.
2: Well, my father's Yiddish apparently wasn't great, and his mother spoke Yiddish. At home, they would speak Yiddish. My grandparents spoke Yiddish. My parents spoke Yiddish. We spoke English. It was all, you know, a compote, we would say.
1: The war had curtailed their educations quite substantially. Did they want to then pursue that?
2: They did indeed, the life of the mind. I can remember, I've got strong memories of my parents sitting at two desks in the, what we used to call the den, in the probably the 60s, early 60s. They did adult matric together, then they did their Bachelor of Arts together. And that was what they wanted to do. They wanted the life of the mind, education. They read, my mum read English and my father did history. That was the passion.
1: So you grew up, you put aside Enid Blyton in favour of, I'm guessing, dirty books by Philip Roth or something like that.
2: I think that my mother... No. And we went to see My Night at Maud. I don't know if anyone knows the film. I can't remember the filmmaker. And my mother, there was some scene of Yves Montand, you know, one of my heroes. And I think he's in bed. I can't remember who he's in bed with. And he's smoking. And my mother said, "That's it, children. We're going. We have to leave the cinema." Because, you know, good people don't want the children watching films with
1: vulgar
2: people in bed.
1: Vulgar bourgeois individualism.
2: Totally.
1: That's what it was.
2: Totally.
1: Okay. So at 17, you moved to Israel for a few years after school. Why did you want to go to Israel? Was there a religious impetus or a cultural one?
2: None whatsoever. No, totally. We call ourselves deeply secular atheist Jews. But I had been in a socialist youth movement. That's what we did in those days from the age of about 8 to age 17. And the trajectory was normally to go to a kibbutz. My parents weren't having a brother. They thought that was a waste of time. You need to go to university. So they agreed that I could go to Israel for a summer holiday with a view to coming back to go to university. And I got there and I thought it was just, well, it was the absolute antithesis of Melbourne. Jerusalem was so beautiful. The stone, the history, the kind of life, this dynamic, aggressive, rich kind of world it felt like to me. But I do remember my very first moment. You get off the plane and I realise the epiphany hits me. I think we'll all be dancing the horror, you know, the Israeli dance on the tarmac. And I realise that it's the Ashkenazi Jews who are stamping my passport. It's the Mizrahi, the Oriental Jews, who are doing and filing the paperwork. And it's Palestinians who are cleaning the toilets. And so that's my epiphany. I realised that the socialist utopia that I thought I was coming to was not that at all.
1: So 1973, you're there when the Yom Kippur War breaks out.
2: Correct.
1: And Israel got the fright of its life, but fought back and succeeded in the end. How did that affect you? Did you make a decision to leave Israel at that point?
2: And my parents had come to visit, and my mother, who had suffered anti-Semitism in Australia, felt at home there. They weren't Zionists. There was no Zionist sort of, you know, ideology in our commitment in our family at all. It wasn't part of my growing up, but they felt very at home. She felt very at home there. But when the Yom Kippur War broke out, I don't think my father or mother had the wish to be there, certainly not as tourists during a war, and felt inappropriate. And so they decided we should all decamp to England.
1: So that's where you study literature. You're in the home at last of Enid Blyton. All that cosiness. Did that please you, or were you long past it at that point?
2: Well, it's a traumatic moment there where I had gone to Reading University, and those were the days when you read one subject or maybe two. So I read all of Dickens. You read all of the Canterbury Tales. You read everything, all of Shakespeare. There was just a fantastic education for someone who only really wanted to read novels, you know, really. So for someone with my limited capacity and interests, it was halcyon days. But I went to the halls of residence in Reading University that night, the first night, and the meal was spam fritters, baked beans and mashed potatoes. And I'd come from Israel. I thought, Louise, don't think this is for you. So I went and lived in London and commuted to Reading.
0: For, so, ne-

0: So never mind the life of the mine, the spam fritters did you in.
1: That they the did me in. There was a whole soup of it, you know, that was just very depressing.
0: So then you go to the United States, to New York, to study at Columbia University, and that's where you met and studied under the Palestinian intellectual Edward Said. How well did you get on with Edward Said?
1: Extremely well. I wanted to write my thesis on Marxist aesthetics, basically why Marxists think that the realist novel of the 19th century is the high point of literary culture, and I happen to agree. So I wanted to write my PhD on that subject, and good supervisors set you straight. He said, great idea, Louise, that'll take you 40 years. How about we work on Michel Foucault, who was all the rage at that point, right? So I agreed, and we got on very well. Our politics were obviously aligned by that point. I was pretty clear about, you know, the injustice of the plight of Palestinians, the occupation, what this all meant, what the Nakba was all about. He was the engaged intellectual of the 20th century. So it was a great honour to be supervised by him. He asked me if I would be his teaching assistant for 3 years. It was just what a wonderful mentorship I had.
0: Was he a popular figure at Columbia?
1: Popular. Charisma on steroids. Extremely handsome character. But all I can remember is the women's toilets were full of graffiti about Edward Said. Full of graffiti. A very dashing figure. But I was a short Semite. He was a tall Semite. There was nothing improper. Let me be very clear in the relationship.
0: It wasn't you writing that graffiti then?
1: Definitely not.
0: So what brought you back to Australia while you're having this extraordinary life and academic career in...
1: Do I want to say this? My father, lovely guy, lovely, lovely human being, but capable of strategy when required. I think he was 50 years of age. I came back to visit the family and he said, I've only got 10 good years left, Louise. So if you choose to live in America, that's your choice. I went back to the States on Monday and on Thursday I packed up and came back to Australia. He was very strategic. And we have a son who lives in London now, and I should have said the same thing to him. And I didn't. I'm very upset with my son.
0: So then you started teaching as an academic at Melbourne University. How did academic life suit you?
1: It didn't. And, I'd been at grad school at Columbia University. People do a liberal arts broad education in their undergraduate studies in America. By the time they get to grad school, they're pretty focused. I was there at such a great moment in that particular faculty around the Department of English and Comparative Literature. And I came back to Australia and I had been given a job as a tutor in the English department. I was very lucky to get that tutorship. But all I can remember is that the morning tea would be quite a lot of silence and a lot of looking at the carpet and an occasional discussion of cricket. And compared to Columbia, New York, Edward Said, Comparative Literature, Marxist, feminist theory, this felt very dry to me. And I also wasn't an academic. I didn't love the idea of being a scholar, of the pleasure of research and scholarship, what you find in the archives. I didn't feel that was me. So this job came up at Australian Book Review and I was lucky enough to get it. And that was the beginning of my time in publishing, I guess.
0: And what was so different about that? Why were you much happier doing that work as opposed to being an academic?
1: Well, my husband would say that I've got a number of skills. I hope he would say that. But he would say that one skill I do have is the capacity to ring people up. I didn't seem to have any embarrassment about ringing people up and say, will you review X? Will you write Y? Will you do this? What about that? And so it was a great pleasure for me. It was the beginning of my understanding about myself that I love that business of matchmaking ideas and writers and ideas. You know, I think of you and I think, oh, I'd love you to write on X. Why don't you write this? And, you know, there's this book. What about doing a book like that here? That sort of ability to help and to encourage. And I must say that all the men I've ever encountered have asked to write books, apart from you, Richard, of course, who's knocked me back countless times, let it be said. I've been thwarted by other equally excellent publishers. But the men always say, oh, yes, that's a great idea. And the women who I've approached always say, oh, look, no, I don't... why don't you ask so-and-so?
0: Yeah.
1: Or why don't you... The men always leap to it. And then they say, I Adlerized them into writing the book. And I'm thinking, I don't think that's quite what happened here.

0: Today you're hearing a conversation recorded at this year's Byron Writers Festival with former publisher and Adelaide Writers Week director, Louise Adler.
1: Around this time you met your husband, the great satirist, comedian and actor Max Gillies, who's here today. How were the two of you set up by your friends?
2: Not at all. Well, I was about to go back to New York. I told my dear friend Sue Gore that there were no decent men left. Let's be frank. There were no decent men left in Melbourne, in Australia. And she said, well, there's only one loyal, steadfast and kind man left that I could suggest. And his name's M. Gillies, right? And so she said, OK, we'll make a barbecue in the backyard and you can come and you're going to check him out. And I came and I was so embarrassed. I mean, setting up dates, that's not for me. It's really not my thing. So I ran away. And she said, OK, Louise. And her partner is Bill Garner. And Bill was ideologically opposed to matchmaking and setups and things like that. So Sue said, we're going to have a dinner. It's just going to be the four of us and that's it. Max, of course, was oblivious because he tends to be oblivious to these things. But anyway, Sue and I were on a mission here. I had gone out and bought, you know, in those days, an extremely expensive but very cheap-looking black T-shirt dress. So to make no effort, to have made an enormous amount of effort, right? So I get dressed, perfumed, blah, blah, blah, blah, all the business, right, and get ready to go. I shut the door and I realise I've left the keys inside. I have to ring a locksmith. I think, oh, all right, I've got plenty of time because I'm always early. He's always late, but I'm always early. And so I go inside and I get the keys and a girlfriend rings to say, good luck, Louise. And I say, I've got to go now. Now I'm nearly running late. I go out. I've left the keys in the house again. Locksmith comes back, he says, you've got a problem, lady. I said, definitely got a problem, lady. So I think, what are we, $50 later, $60 later? Anyway, go in. I do it a third time, right? And I realised that it was my mother sitting on my shoulder saying, Louise, he's an actor, he isn't Jewish and he's 40. This was then deemed the, you know, the holy trinity of the issues around M. Gillies, right? Anyway, we've survived 40-odd years together, so it turned out to be okay. Oh, and we bonded. I have to say, the point is that we bonded and Sue and Bill were asleep on the chairs while Max and I sit on the couch and we bonded over a Woody Allen film, Love and Death. It's a beautiful, exquisite Woody Allen film. And he said that he hadn't met anyone else in Melbourne who really enjoyed Woody Allen. So that was the beginning of a happy marriage.
1: One of the things I think that has characterised you both as a publisher and as a festival director is that it's a strange thing to say, but you take humour seriously. You think humour is important because it is. There's some strange thing that goes through our culture that says that humour is light entertainment and it's anything but. Do you think you get some of that from Max or some from your family background, this willingness to take humour seriously?
2: Very much. It certainly was in the family background, but also from Max. I mean, he's, you know, I think he's, am I allowed to say it, he's a comic genius. So, you know. But I did have one moment, talk about traumatic memories of Max had to get glasses at some point. Then he rolls over in bed to talk to me. To talk to me. And I think, oh, my God, I'm sleeping with Malcolm Fraser. And it was just terrifying. You know, he sort of peered over the glasses. Anyway, whatever. And I had not ever wanted...

0: sleep with Malcolm Fraser. Let's be quite clear.
1: Life wasn't meant to be easy, but take heart, my child, it can be delightful. So fast forward your brilliant career, Louise. You became publishing director of Read Books, then arts editor at The Age. You had a stint working at the ABC. 2003, you became chief executive of Melbourne University Publishing. What was your brief at the time when they put you in that job?
0: Hilary McPhee, the great Australian, the doyen of Australian independent publishing, had written a review, and her editorial brief was that we should engage in the public conversation, and that the task was primarily, or in the first instance, to find academics whose work could, with our assistance, be rendered public, be given public expression. Academics write quite specialist language.
1: And defensively too, because they need to, and footnote everything, and so they write in a very defensive way, but that's not very outward looking to the general public.
0: Correct, correct. So, you know, could we assist at MUP? Part of our brief was to assist academics, those who are willing and interested in engaging with the public sphere. And my experience in universities, both as a publisher and on the Monash University Council, was there's extraordinary research being done that is incredibly important to the general community, and that there's not enough outward focus by the academy in terms of its engagement with what we in the general community want to know about our lives, what we understand, and what that research does to impact on our lives. So I was really delighted to have the opportunity to do that.
1: So when you began to focus on Australian history and Australian historians bringing their work to a general public, to a wider audience, how did that unfold? Tell me, and the pleasure you got from doing that.
0: Well, one of the early books I published was by Stuart McIntyre, foremost Australian historian, no longer with us. And I asked him, because there'd been all those arguments with Keith Windschuttle and Geoffrey Blainey about Australia, about, you know, colonial past, how we recognise that, what acknowledgement we give to the First Nations of Australia. And Stuart had been involved in those discussions, but they had been really principally played out in the academy and in the Murdoch press. And I thought it would be really important if, could I persuade Stuart to write a book called The History Wars? And that was one of the first books we did, and it was a very successful book. And I was really pleased because it gave us, those of us who are not historians, not scholars of the area, an understanding of what was at stake.
1: You also published works from many political figures, including Mark Latham, who's famous for his affability, generosity of spirits, ability to just let things slide. Tell me about working with Mark Latham.
0: Interesting. It's interesting. Well, his book was formidably successful. He's a very interesting, complex character. I knew he could write. I really did know he could, because he'd been writing and he'd written books that were influential and important prior to the Latham Diaries. And I think he also, I think at that point he was starting to write in the Finn Review, if I remember correctly, really interesting articles.
1: His book, From the Suburbs, is a really good book, too.
0: Yeah, indeed, indeed.
1: Yeah, it's full of ideas.
0: Yeah, and I thought, you know, people were critical of the Latham Diaries. Oh, he didn't write, he wrote it early, or it's a sort of, you know, rewritten, it's not actually a contemporaneous diary. For me, that wasn't the issue. It's like all of the biographies and autobiographies that people write, if you think they're going to be absolutely accurate, if you think they're not going to be self-serving, you're in the wrong business. You know, they are one person's view of their life, often with a kind of, you know, lovely Vaseline around the screen, a hazy, rosy hue, you know, about all the good work they did. And so Latham's diaries, I thought, were revelatory, and they were his view of the Labor Party. Were they accurate? Doesn't matter, really, in a sense. They were his view. And so it was very interesting working with him. I think didn't agree with them. You know, gender politics, certainly, for example, had not been a question that had preoccupied him. And, you know, any discussion of that was just wiped aside. But all you can be as an editor is an engaged ally in the process.
1: Well, what did he treat you like, an ally or an enemy?
0: I was an ally until I wasn't. There was a national security question, a risk of a national security breach, and at almost the 11th hour, it looked like the book was not going to be published, and we had to get, there were lawyers 50 paces and so on.

0: and so forth. We managed to get over that. So in the end, it was a very successful book. And we then published his dictionary, Conga Line of Suckholes, an attractive title. And I rang him up and he had all these aphorisms from a variety of people. I said, you know, in publishing, we have to kind of acknowledge, you know, it's copyright people's aphorisms are sort of their own, really. And I can't use this language or you could beep it out. His last words to me, you're an effing idiot, had hung up on me. Right, that was the last time I spoke to Mark Latham.
1: You also published Tony Abbott's book, Battle Lines. Now, that would have gotten you something.
0: There's no need for that. Let's keep it nice.
1: That would have been an unpopular decision in some parts of Melbourne's left-wing publishing circles.
0: Even in some homes, there were some discussions closer to home. Yeah. And I thought it was really important that we were in the business, certainly as a publisher, in the business of the contest of ideas. However, I did believe that we couldn't be a left-wing, you know, pamphleteer. I mean, that was not the brief for MUP. And we had to seek out those conservatives who had an argument to prosecute. And I thought that it was incumbent upon us to do that where we could. There was a brief period, a couple of years, where I went to work for Hachette, one of the, you know, big three, four publishers in the world. And it was a wonderful experience for me. It was completely counter to the intimate, very, very happy team of about 15 or 16 at MUP. We had a wonderful time working together. But Hachette was a very commercial, rigorous company and equally good morale in the business. But it was very interesting for me, the disciplines and the procedures and the processes of working in a commercial publishing company.
2: Today you're hearing a conversation recorded at this year's Byron Writers Festival with former publisher and Adelaide Writers Week director, Louise Adler.
1: You were then appointed the director of Adelaide Writers Week. How did you take what you'd learned in publishing and changing or enlivening the national conversation to that role as the director of a major writers festival?
0: Well, it was the best of publishing in a sense, without having to worry about advances that not earning out, about books that would end up as what we now call distressed stock rather than remainder tables, right? It had none of that. I didn't have to worry about sales. I didn't have to worry about persuading, you know, marketers and salespeople that this book was worth supporting as a publisher. So it was just the best.
1: Adelaide became, for that period, your tenure there, the best writers' festival in Australia. Everyone was saying that. Authors were saying that at the time. It became this place of robust ideas. And it seemed to be a bit of a pushback at the time against the need for safe spaces. The need for safe spaces. What was your view on that?
0: So I'd heard the term from Americans that they don't want safe spaces, they want brave spaces. And for me, that didn't mean that all ideas are of equal value. I'm not a believer in both-siderism. I don't think all issues have both sides that are worth hearing, and people might view that as dogmatism on my part. But I didn't think that was my brief. Writers' festivals aren't debating societies. They're, it could be forums for ideas, but you've got an artistic director, a curator. It's their job to shape, curate a program around the ideas that they think and the writers and the voices that they think their audience will be interested in. So the kind of particular interest that I have informed my festival directorship.
1: That's why you get appointed to the job, isn't it? You bring your own sensibilities to curate it as festival director, right?
0: Correct. Yes. Correct. So for me, for example, I thought that, and this was before October the 7th, before, you know, the most recent crisis in the Middle East, that Palestinian writing was flourishing, had always been flourishing, had been a flourishing, you know, Middle Eastern cultural environment there, and that we in Australia knew very little about Palestinian literature and ideas. And so in 2023, I brought together five or six Palestinian writers to talk about their work. News Limited went berserk, you know, the Israel lobby went berserk, and you know, there was all this kerfuffle in the media about this, the outrage of these individuals who had social media feeds that some would view as offensive or, you know, controversial or upsetting. As it happens, Adelaide, intensely civilised, genteel,

0: ideal environment where everybody listened with courtesy to whatever was being spoken about and asked questions with the same level of respect and courtesy. And we, the citizens, were privileged to listen to writers speaking about their work, their craft, and the ideas that shape them. And I think that was the point. But people took great offence at particular Palestinian writers and their position. But when we went on, as soon as the festival began, all of that seemed to slide away. And we went on and discussions were held.
1: So that brings us to this year's Adelaide Writers' Week. Most of us here know the story of what happened. You'd programmed the Palestinian-Australian author Randa Abdel Fattah. The board and the premier let it be known that they wanted her pulled from the program. The festival collapsed by the mass withdrawal from authors and presenters. It was a total and absolute debacle. In some sense, do you think this is a result of that idea of safe spaces being picked up by the right as well as the left?
0: Well, I think it was the Premier Malinauskas who suggested in his letter to the board, which he was then happy to publish in The Advertiser and The Australian, that to invite Randa Abdel Fattah to Adelaide would be insensitive and culturally insensitive, that given Bondi, that this would be objectionable, that this would be injurious to, you know, the safety of those who might be attending.
1: What did you think when you saw that letter?
0: I thought it was absolutely, well, A, absurd, B, a remarkable instance of political interference, a double backflip by a premier who 2 years ago had declared that if politicians were to be involved in cultural matters, we might as well live in Putin's Russia. So I thought it was a remarkable triple pike, somersault, whatever the calisthenic, you know, description would be by the premier. And of course, with a festival that's fully funded by the state government, for them to say, well, that's very interesting, Premier Malinauskas, thank you for your view, but we're going to uphold the independence of our curator and of our curatorial judgment, of our artistic director's curatorial judgment, we will proceed and we'll cop the flak or the, you know, the, whatever the commentary is in the media or in the public sphere by the general population. And they chose not to do that. But of course, when, you know, he's got his hand on the till, although Premier Malinauskas said, oh, no, I would never have pulled the funding, that was what was in jeopardy, in my humble opinion. And the question for me remains, one Palestinian voice, one Palestinian writer coming to speak for 1 hour about one novel on that basis, the issue is so serious that you're prepared to put in jeopardy and risk the cancellation of an entire festival. And it tells me how important and significant is the moral catastrophe, the human catastrophe that's going on in Gaza, that this is what was required to prevent one Palestinian speaking.
1: Behind the scenes, there are a lot of corporate people from the corporate world on the boards of arts organisations. Often they bring a welcome commercial expertise to a board. Can they be a little naive when it comes to cultural matters? They're more naive than they realise they might be?
0: Naive or unaware?
1: Unworldly?
0: Well, I think that's a very kind way to put it. I think that we need boards with an understanding of governance, of the roles of boards, management and the artists. Well, I'm talking about particularly about arts organisations. And we need them to understand the work that we're doing is the work in the art, in arts organisations, of cultural endeavour. And I think that they bring particular expertise, legal expertise, commercial expertise, all of those, a risk analysis, all of that. We need those on boards, but they actually also need to understand that the business of the organisation is artists, and the artist has to be at the centre of what we do.
1: Just finally, in 2008... you went on a trip to Berlin with your mum to her old hometown. Tell me about that.
0: And my mother, you know, never had German, you know, cars, German thing, you know, things in the house, like many, many European Jews, and we didn't have any of those things. So she would never have had a Miele oven or any of those German things or German cars or any of that business. And she had never wanted to go back to Berlin, but they, I think probably like most German towns,

0: Germany has made a great deal of effort in recent years to invite, well, in this case, Berliner Jews back to Berlin to honour them, to make amends, if you like, moral reparations of sort of, yes, to make moral reparations, if you like, to say this is your place too, even though you were deported, you were exiled, and all the rest of it. So it was a very interesting trip. What we did realise, and I had been to Berlin a couple of times before, and I remember taking my parents, you know, we do like a food hall, and it's part, you know, coffee and cake is very important to us. And we went to KaDeWes, the big department store, and I took them up to the food hall. I think it's on the 7th floor. And it was a dazzling array of schnitzel and rye bread and potato salad. And I realised that that's the food of my birth. You know, instead of milk, it was probably potato salad and schnitzel that I was, you know, nurtured on. And so there was so much in common, you know, that my mother was deeply of that place. She'd left at 7 years of age, but there was so much about our lives in modern Australia that was connected to Germany and to Berlin. So it was a very important event for us.
1: People of Byron Bay, please give a big thank you to Louise Adler.

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1: This conversation was produced on the lands of the Arakwal and Gadigal peoples. It was produced by Maggie Morris, and executive producer is Nicola Harrison. I'm Richard Feidler. Thanks for listening.
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6: ABC News, I'm Thanmaya Navada. The British Foreign Secretary says the international community has become frustrated with some of the Israeli government's actions a day after he announced sanctions on Israeli settlements in the occupied West Bank. An estimated 700,000 Israelis live in settlements in the West Bank and East Jerusalem, which are considered illegal under international law, although Israel disputes this. Ed Miliband also says he accused Israeli settlers of ethnic cleansing against Palestinians because it's important to call out what's happening.
7: We see the two-state solution, the only hope, in my view, for security and dignity for both the Israeli and Palestinian people being destroyed before our eyes by the facts on the ground, the ever-expanding settlement expansion.
6: The Social Services Minister has shared her own experience of assault and says greater investment is needed to tackle domestic and sexual violence in Australia. Commissioner Michaela Cronin's annual update has found sexual violence reports have reached their highest rate since recording began in 1993. Tanya Plibersek says she has an incredible sense of urgency for more action on the issue, saying despite her position of power, she has concerns for her own safety because she's a woman.
8: We certainly need more support, but we also need to do what we're already doing better. I'm a cabinet minister. I'm in a pretty powerful position. When I walk to my car at night in a dark car park, I still get my keys out in case someone attacks me. I've been assaulted walking home in Canberra at night.
6: And if you or someone you know needs support, you can contact 1-800-RESPECT. That's 1-800-737-732. There's been another shooting in Sydney's southwest, with police yet to confirm if it's connected to the city's gangland war. Tamsin Buckle with the details.
9: Police say the man was shot in the car park of a community centre in Punchbowl. Paramedics treated the man, but he died at the scene. Onlookers say they heard 2 to 3 loud gunshot sounds. Police say a vehicle was seen driving away from the scene after the shots were fired. The man is yet to be formally identified, but police have set up a crime scene and they're investigations are ongoing. There's still no word, however, from police on if this is another targeted attack in Sydney's ongoing gangland wars.
6: The grief-stricken family of a mother of four killed by a drunk driver at Currumba in Victoria's north has reflected in court on the lasting impacts of their loss. Here's Andrew Mangelsdorf.
10: 45-year-old Velia Sutherland was killed in a head-on collision after Nathalia driver Lance O'Brien veered into oncoming traffic last October. O'Brien was hospitalised and later charged with culpable driving causing death and contravening bail conditions. Ms Sutherland's sister, Annie Koopmans, addressed the county court today with a breaking voice how the tragedy had broken her heart, saying her life has never been the same since. Villiers' daughter Tammy described feeling hopelessness, being over 3,000 kilometres away when the fatal crash occurred. Today, O'Brien pleaded guilty to the charges and will be sentenced at a later date.
6: France is hosting a two-day international space summit, but it's been diminished by the absence of US tech giants. They've skipped the event, reportedly due to pressure from the White House, which is said to have advised them that attending the summit could look like tacit support for EU policy positions. The event is billed as a forum for international cooperation on space exploration, and billions of dollars of contracts are expected to be signed. The European Space Agency's Didier Schmidt says discussions at the summit is crucial.
11: It's becoming very, very critical, and the sovereignty is really important. What we want to do, of course, at the summit is to raise the awareness to politicians that we have to have more autonomy in Europe in all these domains.
6: In sport, the South Australian government says there's no reason to believe that next year's LIV Golf tournament in Adelaide won't go ahead after it filed for bankruptcy in the US. Government spokesperson Nick Champion says LIV Golf has filed for a Chapter 11 bankruptcy, which he says is frequently used by businesses in the US to help restructure their debts. He says LIV Golf has been in communication with the government, and next year's event at Cooyonga Golf Club is still going ahead.
12: Well, we have no reason to believe otherwise. And what I'd say is that what we've developed in South Australia is an events economy that has been very, very successful.
6: And Australian Ben Simmons is back in the NBA with the Sacramento Kings, confirming they've signed the guard to a one-year deal. He was unsigned for the duration of last season after departing the LA Clippers. You're up to date with the latest on ABC News.
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14: This is Pacific Beat on ABC Radio Australia, and coming up, censorship or safety? What will Pacific leaders make of Australia's plans to shut out social media content deemed to be dangerous? And preserving culture, Tonga's national university to offer its first in-language courses. Hello, I'm Richard Ewart. So more on those stories to come. But first, opposition MPs in Solomon Islands have accused Australia of interfering in domestic politics, this after a text message detailing treaty negotiations was leaked. An opposition statement says the communication between the Australian High Commissioner and Deputy Prime Minister Francis Sade is deeply concerning and appears to show attempts to use funding from Canberra to influence the outcome of a no-confidence motion against the Prime Minister before it was eventually withdrawn. But Mr. Sade has rejected the claims, saying the text was an update on successful treaty negotiations and shouldn't be used as political ammunition. The treaty at the centre of the dispute is said to be close to being signed off and will see close to $1 billion going into the Solomon's economy. But Oliver Nobertau, Pacific Islands Programme Director at the Lowy Institute, says time is very much of the essence for the Australian government.
15: I think there's a window of opportunity now where Matthew Wale is very much a pro sort of traditional partner, Western partner, cooperation sort of dynamic that he pushes. And if anything, the recent scare that has been faced on the motion of no confidence can really just talk to how quickly the volatility of Pacific politics is. And it's best to strike while the iron is hot. And at the moment, it's when Matthew Wale is in the office and he wants to sign this sort of security deals. So if anything, it's just a wake-up call saying we can't take these new political developments for granted. And it's not just a wake-up call in relation to the bilateral relationship that exists between Australia and Solomon Islands, but I think that lens also needs to be looked across all the agreements that have been signed recently. Are they purely just there at the political level, or is there any way in which a long game can be played to integrate and ensure that this isn't changed should there be a change of governments in the Pacific?
16: Australia, as you mentioned before, has signed a lot of agreements and treaties over the past, 3 years almost, and all of them have, I guess, a security element. That was mentioned in the leaked text, a security element, without getting into detail. But can you hypothesise or sort of give us an indication about what might be given to Australia in return for this treaty deal?
15: A common thread that we've seen across all of the security agreements, all of the broad bilateral agreements that have been signed in the past 12 months, really, talking about Puk Puk Treaty, Nakamal, Vuvale, Oceans of Peace, there's a communal thread that goes through all of them, which talks about denying strategic access to third parties or cooperation with third parties. How these agreements are now shaking up is that they specifically address areas in which these Pacific Island countries want. In this case with Solomon Islands, you could see that there's a desire for Prime Minister Wale and his free education initiative, and it looks like money will go there. You know, back when Nakamal agreement was signed, it was focused to more the areas of climate change, of economic transformation, labour mobility, critical infrastructure, and the like. But what Australia gets in return now is most likely what we will see is some language in that text around either Australia being the security partner of choice, or perhaps Solomon Islands will prioritise Pacific or PIF members, which includes Australia, for any sort of security requests. We could even see some sort of language around the requirement to consult with third parties when engaging in areas of, say, of critical importance, like, say, telecommunications, in energy security, in infrastructure redevelopment and the like. That seems to be the biggest win.
16: You mentioned there about Australia, I guess, trying to put itself as its number one security partner. When it talks about this permanent contest with China, as it puts it. Mm-hmm. Do you think that this, in regards to that, that Solomon Islands still has a security pact with China that Mr. Wiley said he would review? Do you think that that security pact then is in danger and Australia would allow that to continue with their own treaty?
15: Matthew Wiley was a big champion. He was a big champion and sort of advocating for transparency when that security deal was signed. And the latest really that he had spoken of it was that he was able to view the contents of the agreement, I think, the day before he had flown into Canberra for that first meeting. Now, it's important to note that, and I think Prime Minister Wiley now is incorporating this into his decision calculus, but he can't bulldoze everything over in the way that he would like to, because I think it's more reflective of the fact that there are sympathisers within his cabinet who would prefer the partnership with China as opposed to what Matthew Wiley would like, which is a sort of stronger integration with the traditional partners. So it would be a nice to have if this agreement can sort of shut off the Chinese agreement that exists, or if it can replace whatever support that China has given to replace, Australia can sort of put itself in a position to, if you will, outperform as a partner, as a security partner for Solomon Islands in those areas. But I don't think this one is probably not going to be such a sudden cutoff. I think this has to be demonstrated over time. Australia has to demonstrate that it can be that security partner pragmatically.
16: This new treaty is obviously, as you mentioned, security focused. There's many other elements. I'm sure a lot of Solomon Islands welcome the idea about free education in their country. But however, you know, Australia's motives, they've been quite open about what they would like to do in terms of it being a security focused. On that, how do you think it is being perceived in the Pacific Islands? I know you travel around a lot. You're in Papua New Guinea right now in Port Moresby. In your conversations, how do you think that Australia's push and, I guess you mentioned it before, bulldozing these agreements through, how it's being perceived in the Pacific?
15: I think Australia's been quick to learn on what hasn't been working and has been adapting. And we can see, you know, from a few years ago when Wang Yi had done the whole regional trip to try and get the Pacific Island countries to sign onto an agreement with China. That didn't work. Australia tried to do the same as well and go on its listening tour, as it likes to say. That sort of what came out of that is that you can't necessarily bulldoze these agreements, and you have to listen to exactly what it is that Pacific Island countries want. And we've seen the result of this. We've seen some very clever statecraft on the part of Australia. Like, say, for instance, Tuvalu has recently pushed through, and the signing of the Falapili Union recognizes the permanent

0: migration pathway. Nauru wanted to ensure that it wasn't debanked. The PNG agreement was a broad sort of a bilateral security agreement focusing on different areas of security. Nakamal has its own focus. There's a focus on transnational crime as well. So Australia has learned its way that it has to listen to what the partner's priorities are, and it has to sort of meet them halfway. It can't necessarily go forward to ask. And, you know, when initially the Vivale Union Oceans of Peace Alliance, even Puk Puk Treaty were announced, although it wasn't, that narrative is not necessarily being carried forward. Initially, when it was announced, it was at the request of Pacific Island countries, but they were asking for this partnership with Australia.
1: That's Oliver Nobertal, Pacific Islands Program Director at the Lowy Institute. He was speaking to Nick Sass. Well, there's no doubt that many Pacific leaders who have voiced their own concerns about social media and attempted to block internet sites will be keeping a close eye on the Australian government's plan to regulate what it considers to be dangerous and addictive content on social media platforms. The Australian opposition has accused the government of an attack on free speech, but as Bridget Fitzgerald reports, supporters of the bill say it's vital to keep adults and children alike safe online.
2: I got to the mic, I'm like, oh, press record.
3: There's a lot of noise online.
4: Remember, if you apply concealer like this, you will give yourself a facelift.
5: People always ask me, Andy, what do you cook when babe's not home for dinner? This.
6: This hack is an absolute game changer, and I know I've said that before, but this is seriously some...
3: How-tos, hacks and hot takes. The algorithm is designed to hook you and keep you scrolling. Prime Minister Anthony Albanese says his government's proposed digital duty of care laws are an attempt to wind back the power social media platforms have over users.
7: Whether it be the explosion we see in mental health issues, in eating disorders, in bullying online, and giving people that power to control the algorithms.
3: The federal government has released a draft bill that would require social media companies to ensure harmful content isn't shared on their platforms. It would also require the platforms to give Australians the ability to opt out of feeds that deliver videos and posts that are designed by powerful algorithms, instead allowing people to just see content from pages they follow. Online safety advocates have broadly welcomed the proposed laws. Mia Bannister began lobbying for better regulation of social media companies after her son Ollie died by suicide at just 14. He'd experienced online bullying and had an eating disorder she says was fueled by social media.
8: You know, these are some of the wealthiest and most technologically sophisticated companies in the world. And if they can build algorithms capable of understanding our behaviour with such extraordinary precision, they are capable of building systems that comply with Australian safety laws.
3: But Greens communications spokesperson Sarah Hanson-Young says the draft bill will need some work to ensure the laws do what they intend.
9: Unless the rules are tight, unless there's no gaps, big tech is going to spend a lot of money fighting these laws in the first place and finding every which way to get around them. You know, malicious compliance at best. So we've got to make sure they can't get around it.
3: The Coalition, meanwhile, says the draft bill, as it stands, is a threat to free speech. National Senator Bridget McKenzie is the Shadow Minister for Infrastructure and Transport.
10: There seems this open power being given to the Minister for Communications to basically say shut down alternative views.
3: But some experts disagree, saying there's nothing in the draft laws that limit free speech.
11: There are actually no changes in this legislation that would affect free speech.
3: Professor Nicholas Carra is the director of the Centre for Digital Cultures and Societies at the University of Queensland.
11: What it basically says is that platforms have a responsibility to make sure that forms of speech that are already illegal are not going on their platforms.
3: Associate Professor Jason Bosland from the University of Melbourne Law School says giving people a way to opt out of algorithms actually helps protect free speech.
12: The right to freedom of expression includes the right to speak, but it also includes the right to receive information. And so that capacity to control what information is pushed towards you through empowerment tools could arguably be said to enhance freedom of speech.
3: The government will review feedback from industry groups and advocates before it introduces the legislation to Parliament later this year.
1: And that report from Bridget Fitzgerald. More than 300.

0: 100 unexploded bombs, shells and grenades left behind after intense fighting during World War II have been destroyed in Kiribati by a team from the New Zealand Defence Force. More than 6,000 soldiers died during a battle that raged for more than 3 days, and 82 years on, the unexploded ordnance that remains continues to put the public at serious risk. Now, as part of the ongoing Operation Pakadua, Lieutenant Colonel Cameron Wright from the NZDF says they are training the local police to deal with unexploded ordnance because more is bound to turn up.
1: Over the last 2 weeks, we deployed a contingent of approximately 42 New Zealand Defence Force personnel to the island of Tarawa. This had been planned with over the last 2 or 3 years. It kind of really culminated with moving these items out of an old World War II bunker where these items have been collected over the last decade by the locals. And we've moved them out of the bunker out to an uninhabited sandbar to be detonated in a safe distance from the public. And then finally, inside the bunker, there were items that were deemed unsafe. And after extensive sandbagging and an evacuation of some of the locals, it culminated with the blow in place of the remaining items in the bunker itself. And so overall, it was a very successful operation with a total approximate 316 individual items of UXO or unexploded ordnance destroyed. The range of munitions were the naval fortifications they had for the Japanese, about the 8-inch high explosive rounds. We had 6 of those in the bunker. Other natures ranging from smaller caliber, like 6 or 5-inch high explosive rounds, 81mm mortars, as well as hand grenades from both the US and Japanese arsenal. Since 2023, New Zealand Defence Force have actually started training the local police service with visits to New Zealand to conduct specific EOD training. These individuals are now better positioned to safely identify whether they're safe to move or provide recommendations to the public around preventing movement around them.
2: When you say you exploded them in the bunker, how did that process go?
1: Because these items are remnants from the Battle of Tarawa in 1943, some of these items are over 80 years old. And also, we don't know exactly where they've been for that whole time. Some of them have been found in the shallows and the beach, some dug up by locals, and some of them have been fired, which presents its own risk that they could potentially detonate prematurely. Our EOD specialists has deemed a number of those unsafe to move to the island for disposal and therefore decided to blow them in place in the bunker. And the bunker itself was designed to survive being fired upon by large caliber US munitions.
2: And is the bunker still standing?
1: The bunker, surprisingly, is relatively unscathed. There's been no obvious cracking or deformation of the walls.
2: In terms of the ordnance, you said they were from the Battle of Tarawa.
1: Yeah, so the Battle of Tarawa was probably one of the most bloody, other than Iwo Jima and the like. It was one of the defended fortifications from Japan, and resulting in over 6,400 Japanese, Korean and Americans who died in 76 hours. A lot of the munitions obviously would have detonated on the day. However, a lot of them were either misfired, or the magazines that the Japanese munitions were held in either were buried or dispersed through explosions. So there's essentially a lot of items still left behind in Baso.
2: The other thing is also for you and your team, at the site of where these ordnances are being held, it's the same place as where 17 New Zealand coast watchers were executed by the Japanese. You and New Zealand has done a lot of these kinds of things throughout the Pacific, but did this one have any particular poignancy to you?
1: Yeah, while we were there, we actually visited the memorial for the coast watchers that were killed by the Japanese. Yeah, it kind of really made it a lot more personal relationship with Baso and the New Zealand connection. And I know a lot of people weren't really aware of that reality going into that. It made it all that more important to the team to, you know, do the best job we could to kind of honour those that were killed. But no, it's an interesting history through World War II and the Japanese role in that. There's been an interesting journey for the team and myself over the years as we learn more and more about this conflict and what's left behind.
2: Would you mind touching on the fact that obviously New Zealand has been doing this for quite a lot throughout the Pacific, how it's going and what it looks like moving forward?
1: Operation Pakodua is the New Zealand name for EOD operations in the Pacific. We have been operating in this capacity over the last 15, 20 years. We just recently finished a Operation Render Safe with the Australians in May, June this year, which saw US, Japanese, UK teams all work together to remove UXO in Papua New Guinea, East New Britain. In the past, we've deployed to Solomon Islands, Tuvalu, Nauru, Vanuatu, and we stand ready to respond to any other requests if other countries find themselves in a similar position. But it's very much a team effort with our partners in the Pacific, you know, alongside the Australians. And the Pacific, I suppose, are finding more and more as they start to build new facilities, hospitals. You know, these items have been

0: strategy designed to increase the use of renewable energy significantly. But now come allegations that a multi-billion dollar program aimed at encouraging households to install solar batteries is being rorted by unscrupulous operators. And as a result, as Michael Atkin reports, there are calls for increased safeguards and a parliamentary inquiry.
1: Labor's Cheaper Home Batteries program offers a generous subsidy of about 30% of the cost to install a solar battery. More than 500,000 households have signed up since July 2025. Finn Peacock, the founder of comparison website SolarQuotes, says that's created a surge in demand.
2: Yes, it was the biggest boom in the solar industry since, I think, 2012. Consumers were putting massive pressure on the installers to get them installed, and the installers were feeling under huge pressure.
1: Untested tip-offs sent to the Clean Energy Regulator and obtained by the ABC under Freedom of Information raise questions about whether the multi-billion dollar scheme is being rorted. One solar installer has been accused of staging jobs and adding extra batteries to make fraudulent rebate claims, while another company was accused of unpacking battery boxes and stacking them for compliance photos without installing them.
2: I was blown away at the brazenness of that. Yeah, I was very shocked by those allegations.
1: There are also numerous tips which claim unscrupulous operators were using unlicensed tradies, with the licensed operator saying he was offered cash to sign off on jobs done by unqualified crews. Finn Peacock says that raises safety and quality concerns.
2: The temptation is there to get cheaper staff to do the battery install and then find an unscrupulous installer that will sell his signature. I'm sure that happens, and that's really worrying.
1: Stephanie Tonkin, CEO of the Consumer Action Law Centre, is concerned the Clean Energy Regulator has inspected only 3,600 systems out of 530,000.
3: If businesses who are doing the wrong thing know that they're not going to be caught out, then they're more likely to continue doing the wrong thing, and we need far better safeguards.
1: Dan Tehan, the Shadow Minister for Energy, says the federal opposition will seek support for a Senate inquiry into the program.
4: Given the seriousness of the revelations, we need an independent inquiry to occur now.
1: Energy Minister Chris Bowen and the Clean Energy Regulator were unavailable for interview. The minister told AM the government has zero tolerance for poor installer behaviour, and a new technical regulator was being created to ensure solar battery systems met requirements. The Clean Energy Regulator insisted most companies were doing the right thing and confirmed it was investigating some allegations.
0: Michael Atkin reporting on troubled times for Australia's renewable energy industry. And finally, to Tonga, where all university subjects are taught in English, but that's a situation that may change soon, with the National University in Nuku'alofa set to introduce a language and culture course that will be conducted entirely in the Tongan language. The course is being evaluated by the Tonga National Qualifications and Accreditation Board, which includes Dr. Lenita Manuatu, a researcher from Auckland University of Technology and chair of Tongan Culture and Language Week in New Zealand.
5: I was invited with my colleague to come to Tonga to develop the first ever degree in early childhood education in the Tongan language and culture, 2016 to 2018. This degree that I'm speaking to you about, that you want me to talk about, is the degree of Tongan language and culture. And in Tongan we say, Matai Tohi, Oerea, Ulunganga, Sakafonua, Otonga, that is taught at the Tongan National University.
6: And this program is historic, right? It's the first university degree in Tonga to be conducted completely in Tongan.
5: Why do we say it's historical to use our language and culture in our country? That is what we should be doing in the first place. But I think it's historical to a generation who always speak English and they think English is the main language, it's the dominant language of the world, and we continue in that way. And when you take your language and culture to inform your learning at the higher education, i.e. the university level, that's how it should be years and years ago.
6: Could you tell us about the opportunities and pathways that would arise from getting this degree?
5: There are pathways. You can pursue a cultural pathway. You could pursue an educational pathway, which means you can proceed to the master's level, to the doctoral level. And you could pursue the

0: employment pathway. You could go straight out from the degree and you work. You either work in government or you work in the community per se, or you can go to other communities that are Tongan, whether in Tonga or elsewhere. So there are certain pathways that are offered to students who will be enrolled in the bachelor. You have cultural pathway, employment pathway, and educational pathway.
1: Are you concerned about the future of the Tongan language?
0: Well, I'm part of a 10-year program of ensuring that the indigenous languages of the world are being slowed down from disappearing. They are disappearing. There are countries out there, there are so many indigenous languages out there, and they're losing them. In Tonga, we have Lea Whakatonga and Lea Raniwa for all. And you know, if you are seeing the impact of lessening, losing, not using Lea Whakatonga and Lea Raniwa for all, we will not be hearing Lea Whakatonga. Our people will be speaking other languages, but not ours.
1: You mentioned Lea Whakaniwa for all. A lot of people don't realize it, but there's a second indigenous language in Tonga. It's spoken exclusively on the small, remote island of Niua for all. Could you tell us about Lea Whakaniwa for all, the language of Niua for all?
0: Niua for all is one of our northern group of islands, the most remotest from Tongatapu. Tongatapu is where Nuku'alofa, where I'm speaking to you from. Yep, and we have groups of islands, and we have Hapai group, Vava'u group, and then the Niua group. And amongst those groups, we've got Niua for all. And Niua for all somehow, we say they speak with a dialect. We relate to each other. And so we'd like to maintain and preserve that language, the Niua for all language. The people who live there are Kakai Tonga. They're Tongan people. So Niua for all is truly significant to us.
2: Dr. Lenita Manu'atu from Auckland University of Technology, a long-time advocate for the Tongan language, and she was speaking there to Whanau Whanua. And that's all from this edition of Pacific Beat, which is produced on the lands of the Bunurong and Wurundjeri peoples of the Kulin Nation. I'm Richard Hewitt. Enjoy the rest of your day.
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5: 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Today is Trinday number 9 day, long moon September. Na mi radio brand, long you play Hilda Wayne. All story long current affairs, now let's talk long all this plus story. You get big play heavy long water, where assets long volcano, you bagger up long Ambai Island, long Vanuatu. Solomon Islands government is threatening sample way long down him high cost long electric power. All tourists too, you get interest long looking Bougainville Chocolate Festival. PNG community long Wellington, long New Zealand, you mark him talk pissing week. Now team way qualify long Pillai long OFC under 19 men's championship long Samoa. Past time, same seke, Igat all big plus story long Radio Australia News.
6: Thank you, Hilda. Igat all new pla fighting e come up now long Middle East. America e talk, emi been destroying 5 pla long all crude oil tankers long Iran. Behind long Iran, emi been attacking 2 pla warship long America. Iran Revolutionary Guards Army e talk all of them, emi carry out all retaliation strike. Na emi bin launching all missile ego long all U.S. military base long Jordan. Israel emi respond one time koros long United Kingdom long one name UK emi accuse him all Israeli settlers long West Bank long only carry out ethnic cleansing long all people long Palestine where only stop long display hub. Na only put him some sanction or tambu long all. Israel emi announced him some pla action long counter or back him all this pla mesa. One pla long all em one pla decision long Israeli government long force him em long Britain it pass him this pla consulate long en long occupied East Jerusalem. And tap more long this pla em by only announce him name long some pla UK politician. We all by tambuim all long go inside long Israel.

0: Amy, by including former British Labour leader Jeremy Corbyn, where all his team talk all them, Amy, no like him, all Jewish community. All Australian traveller, all his stop stranded long one plan long all busiest airports long world, behind long one plan air traffic control failure, where Amy make him only cancel him all flight right across long United Kingdom. Plenty hundred long all flight only been cancelled him or only been delayed long all airport right across long United Kingdom behind long one pla air traffic control problem. Only fixing finish this problem that's all plenty thousand long all passenger only boom him have a long end. Australian Greens Party leader Amy accusing one nation blong hypocrisy behind long leader blong in long here long state blong Victoria. Amy admit him also Amy got history blong drug use na drive na drink. Warren Pickering Amy talk long of reporters along Aste behind long former partner blong him he been talking the Australian newspaper also. To play you been save using all illegal drug and to platania ego penis. Mr. Pickering he admit him or them and he been losing license long in long when him and he been drink na drive time and 18 and 20 na 10 player behind again. Display assessment long display here long how Australia and me walk long go long side long time long ending violence against him or marrying a pickinini. Emi saw him also, he got high rate Emi stop yet long violence against him or First Nation Marina Pikinini or all Aspeles people Emi go worse. That's all data he saw him also, number blong all Mary where man blong all he been kill him all Emi walk along go down. Na Emi been Radio Australia News.
1: Thank you, Sam. All community long north blong Ambai Island long Vanuatu only now stop inside long one pla water crisis. Now only need him good pla clean wara. Ambai he walk long bungim problem finish long side blong wara. Behind long planting moon blong sun time manora vui volcano. He par up again na asses blong volcano he bugger up molketa wara source where he stop. Chief Antoine Vuti, blong Nangire village, he talk all people, blong community now, he use him all truck, long go kissing wara, long drink, long narpla hab. Mr. Vuti, he talk him reporter, Leo Lawanbu, all same problem, long side, blong asses. Inside long water, he come up him big pla wari too, long side, blong people, he walk long cough tumas. Big pla more long end, em long all pikinini.
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2: Sorry, but naya mi balay tekem water lo mi balab lo mi balay drink, mi balay tekem lo narwala community and lo keta andap lo kolosap lo mi balay andap mi one source, mi balay arrange one truck, all mi balay karem all plastic mi adol 20 liter ya oli full map oli putum oli stop ale truck I. It is stop transporting me come lo mi bala, mi bala isrem lo level block community. Lo plesia, also me, also one chief, we look out them over 200 people.
3: Now you've placed a higher rem track, lo karem water I come? And then you've like karem support or fundings lo provincial government or?
2: Hemea one health. Lo time we all beginning only cough, only call lo one health center lo mi bala lo plesia. Kolo sab lo mi bala, I take him some statistic. If I name say no, it must go for me, well, call us up, lo me, well. I'll make him say, hem now, I try and look out them, or say, when I'm down, no, by me, well, I drink water. 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
3: And me understand say you've lalo noti kat all cases blo whooping cough too, yeah?
2: Yes, tete lo morning I kat one team blo keta lo health center lo luluwai oli bin kam round lo mi bala lo blisa oli give some medicine lo mi bala.
3: Yes, you've been harem say government have me put aside 20 million blow respond, especially lo side blow assessment. One ting ting blue lo hem.
2: Information now when we will been harem lo first time finish. So now yeah, when we will meet him hemia lo 2026 year, lo manis okis, me been harem small. So me will I stop lo and blow rotol keta. So we funding. 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
3: As a chief leader, lo community, one emna you look him say mi best for way forward, especially lo side blo access lo clean water, one emna you think say, o get outside or lo province, or li sabe help lo hem, lo community, maybe you say, you know, provide them fund, blo ika transport, lo clean water, ika sem yuvla?
2: Okay, thank you. 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
1: M Chief Antoine Voti blong Nangire village long ambai long Vanuatu he been talk talk one time reporter Leah Lowonbo Solomon Islands government every walk long sample away blong down him cost blong electric power long country we only looking also maybe one plus highest long world High cost blong power and big blawari blong Solomon Islands government. Time me walk along invite him foreign investor long go bung him local partner, long working business, long tourism, mineral sector, agriculture sector, infrastructure, finance, and a sampler more area. CEO blong Solomon Islands Chamber of Commerce and Industry, James Dolarii, he talk high cost blong power and me one blawari. Only talk out long end, long this first blah PNG Solomon Islands Business Investment Conference, long on Yara, sampla wiki gopinis.
4: In terms of the, what we would say, the utilities surrounding Solomon Islands, efforts were made at the moment by respective institutions and bodies, especially with energy, government has been, you know, putting effort behind as well the renewable energy sector to, you know, try to come in more strongly to subsidize the current mode of electricity generation, where Solomon Islands relied heavily on imported diesel fuel for powering. So the initiatives were currently rolled out by the government, the respective ministries as well. Those are things that we look into, to address in terms of ensuring that the environment

0: and is conducive to investment, but not only investment. It should be an environment that conducive for local business to grow in as well, partnering with companies coming in from outside, or you know, running a small SME business around the corner of the town, or maybe in the communities. Looking at, for instance, tourism, which is one of the key sectors that, from the private sector perspective, Mifala Lukim has the potential to, you know, scale up. Now that the logging industry, logging sector, had a little bit go down slowly. You know, manufacturing sector rely heavily on energy. Tourism rely on energy. But, you know, tourism can go out into the communities. It links people from village to the market. Yeah? So maybe this is where we can have alternative sources of energy coming in, solar systems, you know, and the mini hydros. So these things have been discussed by the government.
1: All right. So, James, you follow alongside long Chamber of Commerce and Industry. You follow involved long orgata tok tok here for, you know, some of a kind way for down in cost long power for orgata business, or maybe general use long electricity long Solomon Islands?
0: From our side, we've been involved inside law this fella discussion to, you know, amend the Electricity Act. So it's still on a discussion stage at the moment and drafting stage. So we are waiting for the next consultation to see what the next update. But, you know, we have the Tina River Hydro at the 15 megawatt at the Tina River Hydro project, where I'm still going at the moment. But, you know, we would like to, you know, see that the cost of electricity goes down, and we believe there are ways to make it and come down affordable, cheaper, and, you know, support to business growth. So through the renewable initiatives that spearheaded by the government, and if government lead us through that, the private sector can be a key player in that one as well.
2: MCEO Blong Solomon Islands Chamber of Commerce and Industry, James Dollari, even talk one time, same seke. He go long place, always have call him Land of the Long White Clouds, New Zealand. All Papua New Guinea community long Wellington, long New Zealand, he make him talk missing week, this blow week. Long looks have a long how this blow talk place, he bring him all people long PNG, Maski, Emino, Tumbuna talk place, long country. President Blong PNG Wellington Association, Ansi Wamari, he talk all PNG community, he make him all walk long strong him talk pisin, not too. So him passing Tumbuna Blong PNG long New Zealand this blow week. And he talk all by make him all this blow walk, he go mark him too 51 Independence Anniversary Blong PNG. Me ask him, Miss Wamari, long talk more long this blow.
3: And I want to my city called Bonlo here. Paul Kana talk history blow law. Somehow life blow start na importance blow, civic river na. Need to stop the way it is now. No can bagarap him. All no can take blow money na. Kind passing here. Blow some blow all man Mary we reach to master like I'm appreciate here. And then I miss it. Kai kai through man like all one solara blow me blow Solomon one to bolka sin sin na me blow by ending celebration blow me blow law. One of my 51st Independence Blomi Plus.
2: Now, I want them language talk piece in week this week, yeah? One of all the activities we're making specifically long talk piece in week, yeah?
3: So, last Sunday, I'm holding one plus Bilum Weaving workshop, lo one plus Blom Museum, Blomi Plus, lo here, lo Wellington Region, Pataka, lo another plus city, Porirua. Me plus go making Bilum Weaving workshop, Blomi Plus. So, two plus another plus sister Lisa, Blo Juwaka, I'm half New Zealand, another plus sister Maggie, Mary Juwaka, na me at me plan running workshop. Yeah. So I'm number 3, yeah, blo me plan lo running this la workshop. Me plan 3, blo me plan no mama or sister blo making bilum sorry. Me plan line him, so me plan line him, no me plan worry, lo place thing him, mama, blo me plan sample, me plan lose mama penis. Now me plan start lo holim rob, na make him bilum na salim ting no mama. So from this la now me plan make him this la workshop, me plan tokati, me plan must make him sort of come up on plan annual something. Now me looking interest come all be all not up all sister, all mama, all brother, all come share about weaving, blog all, knitting, blog all, how all making the way in a culture blog from Scotland to New Zealand itself na planting other plants. So I'm

0: Hasta mi ble even flag raising ceremony blo mi bla lo launching talk pidgin language with lo New Zealand. So I just like one of my government officials come, one them council mayor blo mi bla lo place where mi bla holy opening him come to Anita Baker mayor, and then minister ministry for Pacific people secretary bin come Miss Geraldine want another bla NP too. Locality, Gontable Coast, Abrusimipla, Wellington, Gontable Click North. So, all in the house place to one plus Papa has place, Angata Fenua, Papa Ground, and can open him program, Blumipla, all beginning in Alpa, all Papa, Dupla Papa, Akin Flair, Gontap. And Blum, nice the ceremony, Blumpla, Lo Aste. Now, Lo Teste, I'm all sample ball, you got one plus stall, so different Pacific Island groups. Now, just any actually groups all can go selling all goods, Blol. From artifacts blow you, kaike blow you, local culture blow you, one of kind something you last talim MMU yet now. So me pla bakatol at in 3-4 pla reps lo community blow me pla ball hold him stole lo Friday all day. So ball salim sampla. Salim make him coffee blow PNG, coffee blow one of my all different range of Highlands coffee. Nah all bilum blom blah ball salim all basket blow me plan all different arts and crafts. So this is another part two. While still I'm going, I can share and talk me pla PNG who we are, talk to sin blom me pla, culture blom me pla, and way of sharing this la. And then on Saturday, I'm going to end him off talk to sin na move on go lo independent celebration. So I'm program blom me pla lo this la week.
1: Na long side blom talk to sin, or some important or week plus something lo you pla learning, or beginning learning, or bubu learning this la talk place to one.
0: Yes, lo mi lo teach him all na line him na hold him talk place lo mi play eh. Ose mem talk place wey no trouble talk place lo mi play. Mi kata sabi ose place play mi am one la country lo. It's la world where em got over 800 talk place lo ken na on. Where you mean no? You mean man sala just la mountain Arab lo mountain no sabi. So mi play story lo la man Mary lo New Zealand na talk pi sini am talk place where em come where em ose em glue ya hold mi blog at a Papua New Guinea together. So. And one black and talk place where I'm special on me plan because me plan line castle New Zealand I start long way. You can place me Britain or Western Islands or Eastern Highlands or CP or one of my no matter because you me talk to see now. Only man at the brother sister I start here. Also, so you me online the Wellington community, you miss a pass culture around. So sample lo me plan older click, me plus a lot. One sample 70s, come 60s, sample lo me plan 50s, come also. So me plus make him as me plan prime best, so me plan lo. Teach him more beginning, blah blah talk pisin time. Me blah sabong, me blah talk pisin lol. And then just 2 years ago, nara blah mama Jenny, mama Jenny Maladina, one time nara blah brother on Palus Kwan, and nara blah sister Margaret Anderson. Me blah sinda na write one blah talk pisin booklet now. Me blah running more some official classes. Lo 2024 na last year. This year me blah malolo me blah talk me blah but just. Talk pisin wa na try no bring him on all man Mary we all been go lo PNG before yet on missionary all sample all man all go ma Mary go work lo government space or business space we all can come na meet him mi plan a story no experience blo lo hap so mi plan no set him official classes at time we been make him official classes mi plan running 5 nights a week lo one pla venue we all been give me pla free lo place me pla of him up I have him op, official opening ceremony blo mi player. No man Mary all come, plenty all come. We all sample will have PNG, half Kiwi, sample all like travel goal or voluntary work, VSA voluntary work, New Zealand's offering the Pacific Island countries all been come. Sample all just interest us all PNG. All different man Mary come. And we play even good play all lessons blue you miss that. Now Pikinini blow me play yet too all come. Importantly, all Pikinini blow me play. Now sample all tambu blow me play. We're all maritime all man and Mary PNG. So that's how me plan share him talk place for me plan na share him sample history about how talk pisin come up. So I know program we go on where me plan teach him all straight na. This year me plan give information lo ANZ Bank New Zealand. Ya tu plan Papua New Guinea brother work inside lo bank. All two all share him talk pisin. Plus so got a workspaces lo me plan to share him talk pisin lo. One work with me plan one all one talk PNG hold him lo here. Me blah talk I'm half English too, yeah. So you know, try lo making fun all can enjoy me talk less play me. Nice to talk less play me. Yeah.
1: And President Long PNG Wellington Association along New Zealand. And see why Mary e talk talk. Bougainville Chocolate Festival e walk long pulling plenty all people blong Papua New Guinea yet, not two all tourists blong all Narpla country. Kakao emi big plus something.

0: We only serve you sim long make him chocolate. Na bougainvillik at name pinis long make him chocolate. Also Carolyn Triman e report.
1: Online, who's at the go pass long this la festival e talk. Only kissing pinis plenty ask him e come long all people. Long all Narpla province long Papua New Guinea. Long go look him this la chocolate festival. Also Claire Toboen, manager long commodity support facility. Where all government long Australia and New Zealand is have support him. E talk clear more.
2: Oh, me plug a big play interest through. We've had online long ECP call it Tinting Long Cam, online long Jiwaka or Tinting Long Cam, Morro Bay and Malin Bay as well as West New Britain, East New Britain. So all get all different lines, only work coming from outside. All two only stop inside lo this like industry block a cow. So all work like coming or look lo when I'm something me plan up lo walking or lo by sharing too when I'm something. Only work lo walking long all different various locations long also that hand in hand we can partner and then we bring him the cocoa industry up to the next level. So yes, big line interest. Plenty of line work lo coming from outside. Long when you may got various all sites, this like Yamamoto sites. Nambis Lokango too and one plus tourist site. 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And we have people coming in the program. I think me plug at one plus haplo program where all the site plum me plug lo better by only carrying those only like go look long all sites. Me play ready my transport long all too long. Kalapna go visit him all sites long lo buin.
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3: This is a lot of activity where festivals like Miplavin Katama Festival, last August, now Narapla Festival, emphasize making contribution to tourism or all tourists or all visitors to come attend in festival and one plus area long contribution to economy global one bill. I think Takao said loyal of 1900 time of German even bringing me come. I think plenty or line of place, me plus a looking or some more line of place, you can build him house. Or he can buy a car, or he can work in business, look account. So I look him on Narapla or Tesco, or some Narapla Tesco, who say come inside. But I mean, not contributing too much. But cacao, when we get a family, he got quickly call hectare, 1 hectare, 2 hectare, or line he got big like ground, or he can cut 7 hectare or big like hectare long, look out in family. You know, family no got cash, or he can quota so long. Cacao block long, probably pick him ama sorry like him, maybe for 20 kina or 50 kina or 100 kina. Now, what he called Salim Wetlin, kissing money. Narapla cyclone, Mikla long, central, na north. Now, cacao boom, and you go big cluster. So, Mikla long, festival, he go long up, na cyclone, Mikla too, Mikla at some long tourist who by become low, visit low time low festival. Long cyclone, because time Google, you go make him Bougainville name, he stop and abstract. Time anyone low word, he type in Vita Sol, na name Bougainville by pop up. So, Mikla go kissing plenty of tourists low Bougainville. Now, I mean, win him or Narapla, yeah, he go down finish.
0: M. John Bosco Miriona, Papa Blong Bougainville Experience Tours, even finishing display report Blong Caroline Terriman. Now long finishing program Tete one time one plus sports news, Bian long last pla group B game long aste, to pla Tahiti na New Zealand, ina qualify long pila long semifinal, long display OFC under 19 men's championship where you go at long appear long Samoa. Na long FIFA under 20 women's World Cup long Poland, to play team Makim Oceania and New Caledonia and New Zealand, to play loose long first play pillar long topla. Sam Seke report.
1: Long after morning long display OFC under 19 men's championship long Samoa, Tahiti I been winning Fiji 2-1 na long afternoon, New Zealand I winning Vanuatu 6-0. Now, suppose Fiji even draw Tassol long display game, and Fiji now by go long semi-final, na Tahiti in need him display win long emi qualify.
4: So Vaitahiti is facing Solomon Islands

0: Long Fest Plus semi-final Long Fest Plus OFC Under 19 Men's Championship Long Appear Long Friday it come. Now behind by New Zealand he facing New Caledonia Long number 2 semi-final. Long playoff Long 7th na 8th place Long Fest Plus tournament by Samoa na Vanuatu he play long in Long Saturday na Papua New Guinea na Fiji by playoff Long number 5 na number 6 place. Long match na may Long Vanuatu na New Zealand, 6-0 win Long New Zealand, it mean all same, only keeping 100% record Long all Long Fest Plus tournament. Behind Long 8-0 score Long all against him Tahiti Long first play game. Na 2-0 against him Fiji Long second group match. Emia little commentary Long OFC media Long end Long display game Long Vanuatu na New Zealand Long display OFC Under 19 Men's Championship Long appear yesterday.
1: 20 shots that New Zealand have taken. 16 of them have been on target. 6 of them resulting in a goal. Goals that have resulted in another big victory for New Zealand as they make it a 100% starting record. The final scores here this afternoon, New Zealand 6, Vanuatu 0.
0: Now Long FIFA Under 20 Women's World Cup where only walk Long Pilai Long in Long Poland. New Caledonia, where he won play long 2 play team, long Yumi, long Oceania, only lose against him China, long first play game, long all, long Monday, long score, long 5-0. Number 2 team, long Yumi, long OFC, New Zealand, he been lose 2 long first play match, long all against him Japan, long last Sunday, long 2-1 score. New Zealand by Pilai again now night against him Italy. Na New Caledonia by Pilai again long tomorrow night against him Spain.
2: Thank you, Sam. Now Radio Brand want them display me play Pinisim program long tete. Maki mol get a one work here long ABC Radio Australia One Talk program. Me Hilda when me talk. Thank you long you play stop want them you play. Na bungum you play one kind time tomorrow long nar play harem long display program. Em tasol na bye bye now.
3: Hello, this is ABC News with David Rowlands. The UK Foreign Secretary says the country had to call out Israeli settler violence in the occupied West Bank before it was too late to save the two-state solution. Israel has indicated that closing the US consulate is among a series of retaliatory measures in response to Britain, France and Canada, among others, announcing sanctions on Israeli settlements, which are deemed illegal under international law. Ed Miliband says he anticipated the Israeli backlash, but it was time to act.
4: Some of what Israel is doing, like trying to close down our consulate, will be damaging for the Palestinian people, but it is right to act because the bigger danger here is the wider suffering and oppression of the Palestinian people, which is continuing unabated, and we have a responsibility to seek to make a difference.
3: The federal opposition leader has met with the Prime Minister after writing to him with demands for the government's expected immigration crackdown. Here's political reporter Lexi Junowick.
5: Seen by the ABC, Angus Taylor's letter to Anthony Albanese today calls on the government to adopt the coalition's immigration policy, which includes linking Australia's migration intake to the number of new homes built. Mr Taylor also writes a 10-point list of demands for any legislation that Labor puts forward, including making it illegal for someone to repatriate terrorist sympathisers. This afternoon, Mr Taylor and Shadow Home Affairs Minister John O'Dunham met with Mr Albanese to discuss Labor's future migration plans. No date has been set for the government to unveil changes to Australia's migration settings after Home Affairs Minister Tony Burke postponed a scheduled appearance at the National Press Club in August.
3: Researchers at the artificial intelligence giant Anthropic say they're worried that the technology could threaten humanity. The BBC's Chris Vallance takes up the story.
6: Anthropic's Evan Hubinger said in a post on X that the risk from current AI models was low, but he was worried that the technology might soon become able to improve itself to the point where it poses an existential risk to humanity. "We really do earnestly believe AI poses a species-ending risk to humans," he wrote. Mr. Hubinger added that Anthropic was trying its best.

0: created an AI-powered cyber attack worm that could spread rapidly through WeChat accounts. The hack worked by calling the contacts of the infected accounts and then taking control of them within seconds. Califf says AI allowed it to develop the hack in just over a week, a task that would normally take a team of hackers months. It warned that AI is giving less skilled people greater hacking capabilities, leaving companies and public bodies at unprecedented risk.
1: A Queensland driver has been fined after allegedly being caught driving using his knees while buttering a bagel. Aisling Brennan has the story.
2: A 29-year-old Glenvale man was fined more than $1,000 after officers allegedly saw him driving with his knees while buttering a bagel in Toowoomba on Monday afternoon. The provisional licence holder told police in body-worn footage he knew what he did was stupid, but he was hungry. Acting Superintendent Kelly Hanlon says it is important that drivers remain vigilant.
3: It's anybody who drives distracted, not paying attention, is dangerous.
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0: Joe. But we'll get back to your calls and play more of the four quiz in just a moment. 1-300-800-222 to call.
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0: Francis Leach with you on this Thursday morning. Back to the four quiz after Stevie Wonder.

possibly the funkiest groove ever. I'll leave it up to you to decide. Stevie Wonder with Jeff Beck, I think, playing guitar on that. Pretty damn cool, hey, still. Superstition, Francis Leitch. It's 2:30 on the east coast of Australia. 2 a.m. in South Australia and the Northern Territory and 12:30 in the west. And we're playing the four quiz. 1-300-800-222 is the number to play. If you want to get stuck in on the SMS, send us a text 043-7774.

A big talofa lava to everyone tuned in on 101.1 FM in Apia. You're hanging out with Sosyan Sister Sounds today. And look, we just had two tracks from the Aotearoa-based Samoan group ART, Pele Moana there. And we just kicked off the show with their brand new single, Look At Me. Now, Amapiano is a dance genre out of South Africa, which has grown in popularity in the Pacific thanks to singers like Tyler. We love Tyler up here. But it's Tropic Thunder from the VT1s who's been producing some Fijian hits in this style, just like Mohelata's latest single, Viti, and of course, Kali Tui's debut single from 2024, Nanu Miao. So let's get into some of that today here in Sister Sounds. Let's kick things off with Kali Tui. This one is Nanu Miao. Oh,

Fijian Amapiano, built by Tropic Thunder from the VT1s. That was Viti by Mohelata, following on from Carly Thuy's debut single, Nanu Miao, written by our homegirl, Onni. Right across the Pacific, you're hanging out with Sose on Sister Sounds this afternoon, bringing you music with some sweet, sweet voices behind it. We're heading to the UK right now for some jazzy, kind of soul-infused R&B. It's by an artist named Amala. She's been doing her thing for a little bit now, but this track landed on my radar last week, I want to say. And I was really struck by, again, just how textured, how beautiful her voice is on this one. So melodic and laid back. So some new music from the UK. This one is Amala and Sticky.

Big, big sounds out of Aotearoa. That is Ngawaivera Campbell on lead vocals for her band Corella. Some roots reggae goodness out of New Zealand. A new release there called Not I here in Sister Sounds. You're hanging out with Sosa right across the Pacific on ABC Radio Australia today as we head now to the Kairukuhiri district of Central Province in Papua New Guinea, home to Iva Parani, her 2024 release titled Haibu'u, which means my sister in the Weimar language, from the Central Province. Let's get some PNG love into the show today here in Sister Sounds.

PNG string band classic from Gadati village in Central Province in Papua New Guinea. That was Go Gaoma leading the Helga's band in 2018 with Sobo. We're going to head to Apia in Samoa now to hear a vocal powerhouse and local favorite, Robin Arcari. Here's her 2026 release featuring Good Neighbors. It's called La Mepa Susulu.

Representing for the Autonomous Region of Bougainville, that was Dimasu alongside Tyrone Scott with a DJ Mastro production from 2025 called Forevermore. That one followed on from Samoa's Langi Matautia with Mafaufau Tasi, which brings us almost to the end of another week of Sister Sounds here on Radio Australia. We're going to leave you with some traditional acoustic music now from East Timor. This one is a recent release by Jovi for the Wontok music label here in Melbourne. Before I let you go, I do want to remind you all to A, come back and join us same time next week for more Sister Sounds, but also if you've got any recommendations for us, shoot us an email at sistersounds@abc.net.au. For now, we're going to leave you with some of this new music. This one is Jovi with Feto Iroi. Until next time, my name is Sauce. This is Sister Sounds. Take care.

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0: to de-extinct the moor.
1: How'd you do this? I'll show you.
0: In the last episode, we considered the question of whether de-extinction can be done. But that's only half of the debate. Today, Sharon Brekelly looks at whether it should be done.
2: Peter's a visionary. He always held this dream.
3: We're now at the point where being extinct isn't really the end of the story.
4: That's Sir Peter Jackson, instigator of and investor in the collaboration between the multi-billion dollar Texas-based Colossal Biosciences and Canterbury Museum, and led by Naitahu Research Centre. Colossal says it wants to bring back all 9 species of the flightless bird, starting with the giant moa. Critics say they're making a genetically modified emu, wasting money that should be spent on live endangered species. But the project is already underway. Here's Dr. Andrew Pask, chief biologist at Colossal Biosciences.
5: I think the plan is to do it across both Texas and New Zealand. We've only just announced the project. We're still sequencing the moa genome, so there's lots of stuff still to figure out, where the genome engineering side would happen potentially at Dallas, and then a lot of the assisted reproductive technology actually working on various different bird species and the artificial egg technologies and things would all happen in New Zealand. And obviously you have a real need for more conservation tools for your birds, because you have so many birds, you know, that are really struggling, that are still alive, but have small populations that are left. And I think the greatest thing about working on these projects is that every technology that we develop, right from the genome sequencing through the artificial egg and the genome engineering, have immediate conservation applications for your birds that are on the brink of extinction. And we see the exact same thing here in Australia for the marsupial work with the thylacine, but the work that we've developed now and the breakthroughs that we've had for marsupial biology, we've already applied in numerous instances to really helping species on the brink of extinction. Most recently, we just announced our partnership with the devil facial tumour disease people. Our Tasmanian devils are going extinct, but a lot of the technologies that we've developed as part of the thylacine project can really help accelerate how quickly we can protect our devils from extinction. And I hope the same thing would immediately happen with these technologies for other bird species in New Zealand.
4: But getting back to the moa, are you saying that it's potentially the moa, the hatching of those first moa eggs would happen in New Zealand?
5: Yeah, we would really hope so. So that's the plan, is that we really hope to have a big base of you know, people working on this in New Zealand, and that part would happen in country, which would be great.
4: Whereabouts?
5: I don't know. I don't think, like I said, we're still planning all of these things, right? I think we've really got to figure out what our genomes look like and then which is the closest surrogate, and then that will help us really figure out timelines and things for this as well. At the moment, it's hard for us to put a timeline on this because we don't know what the closest living relative is, and depending on how close or distant they are, that's a lot or not so much genome engineering that we have to do, and that really sets the timelines.
4: And so, Andrew, it might not be the emu as the closest living relative. You might find something a bit closer to the moa.
5: Yeah, well, like I said before, the tinamou is the one that people think is the closest at the moment. The emu was always presumed to be the closest, but the jury's still out.
4: Mm.
5: So, yeah, it would be nice if it was the emu, actually, because, you know, there are emu farms all over the place. It's quite easy to get access to emu eggs and emu cells to work on. So that would be a very nice path. But we really have to figure it out first. We've really got to do the work first and figure out if that is the actual closest one.
4: Otago University Professor Nick Rawlins, who is sceptical about this whole project, has a few reasons why hatching an egg in New Zealand might be tricky.
6: Because we've got very strict biosecurity laws, you'd have to get them into an enclosure like, say, Arana Park, strict quarantine enclosure, make sure everything's fine, then apply for a soft release or a field trial, make sure all of the controls are in place, and only then would you be able to release them into the wild, in quotation marks.
4: And he's not the only one who has questions about Colossal's plans. Lincoln University's Professor Amanda Black is the director of the government-funded Bioprotection Aotearoa, a research network developing ways to protect the region from pests, pathogens and invasive species.

0: He says she's part of the Māori focus group advising the government on the gene technology bill that's going through the parliamentary process. Her first reaction to the de-extinction plans?
1: Cynical. And I'm not a geneticist. I have plenty of genetic colleagues and I work with them closely and I do work alongside genetic modification research projects. So I do know enough about the technology. And it's not really the argument whether you can de-extinct something or not that I'm interested in. And for the record, I don't think you can de-extinct something because once something's gone, it's gone. And to de-extinct something based purely on DNA, that's just not enough. But that is not to say the technology that they're working on can't be useful in conservation. Or the it's not to say that the company itself I don't find slightly fascinating. I do. I find it concerning, mostly because of the business model.
0: What do you mean by that, Amanda?
1: It's a colossal bioscience, and you can easily find this out on its website. On the internet, it's nothing secret about it. It's a private company, and it's backed by venture capitalists. It'll have institutions in there. It's got billionaire investors. My take on it that the de-extinction is a hearts and mind sort of strategy to get headlines, but the business model for colossal biosciences is not about conservation. It's really about intellectual property and patent technology and spin-off companies, and they're using that with genomes they've collected from around the world.
0: And what is really wrong with that?
1: Nothing's wrong with that. AI operates on the same principle. AI really takes collective knowledge that's been produced by people who have been funded by universities or the taxpayers, and they harvest it off the internet to make money for a select few. The technology coming out of that, they will patent. But ethically, is that what people want to really support and let companies come into New Zealand and do?
0: Have you been approached for consultation of this, or have you been involved?
1: No, I'm not Ngāi Tahu, so I'm too hoi, and I can't imagine, unless they really wanted an expertise comment on something like this, that they would get me involved.
0: Just a reminder, as we reported last week, Ngāi Tahu Research Centre is based at the University of Canterbury and is academically independent from Ngāi Tahu. The iwi has not mandated the research centre to do the de-extinction work. Neither the iwi nor the research centre responded to my requests for an interview, but Amanda Black says there is no single Māori voice on it.
1: There will be varying opinions on this type of partnership with an overseas company like that. It wouldn't be an agreement. And from the kumara vine, I will have discussions offline with, Māori working in conservation on the ground, other iwi members, not Ngāi Tahu. And while scientists will be divided over its opinions of whether you can de-extinct something or not, or whether it has benefits for conservation or not, Mana Whenua will be concerned that it's something that will be used to distract from the efforts that conservation that they've put intergenerational efforts on. So that would be the first one. The second one would really be around we didn't ask to have them all back. Whose decision was that? Access and benefit sharing again. It's like, that's our genome. Why have you got it? Moa was all throughout New Zealand. If you are going to bring it back, where would you put it? We don't currently have the landscape that it used to roam in. So how would you bring that about? It's a very new take on an extremely old theme, which is colonial practices and sovereignty. Like, why have you got the data? Do you have permission to have that data? And it really speaks to the Indigenous data sovereignty conversations that we're having globally about where genomic data gets deposited.
0: But
1: and I guess the last one, and this is a point to us, sorry, it's about genetic modification itself. That's a touchy subject among Māori.
0: Can it be stopped?
1: Can what be stopped? Can colossal bioscience be stopped?
0: Yeah, no. Well, can this project be stopped?
1: No, it's a behemoth. So I don't think you're going to stop them doing what they're doing. I do think as a nation we need to have this

conversation and sit round a table and maybe, you know, take a leaf out of Sam Neill's book about having a cup of tea and having these conversations. Is this something we want as a collective to do and allow?

0: about having a cup of tea and having these conversations? Is this something we want as a collective to do and allow?
1: Group that's been advising the government on the gene technology bill that's now going through the parliamentary process. Does this de-extinction project relate to this bill?
0: A little bit, actually. I can't really talk about the process where we got to in the bill, but because Colossal Bioscience is proposing to genetically modify an existing organism, like they're either going to use an emu in Australia, and there's other issues around that, like you're using another Indigenous people's taonga species. I wonder what that discussion looked like. Or the Tianamu, which is a South American bird, also another culturally significant species to the Indigenous people in that particular area it comes from. So I don't know. Because you're modifying that, you're going to have to do it overseas, because currently you can't genetically modify organisms in New Zealand and release them. So you're going to have to do that overseas and then apply via the Has No Act to release it in New Zealand.
1: It's a real can of worms, isn't it? And I just wonder if New Zealanders really understand what's going on here.
0: No, you have to understand that, have enough understanding of the technologies to see through some of their statements. You also have to have an understanding of the kind of business models that are operating. But, I mean, de-extincting them all, it's a very relatable aspiration. There's nothing really wrong with wanting to do that. It's not all negatives. It's a complicated topic, and it's embedded in a lot of history that's not pretty. And so I'd like to see more depth around engagement and transparency. What's the end game here?
2: Our scientists have done things which nobody's ever done before.
3: Yeah, but your scientists were so preoccupied with whether or not they could, they didn't stop to think if they should.
1: For University of Otago Professor Philip Wilcox, who specialises in Māori bioethics and gene technologies, there are other aspects to consider when contemplating the should we question.
4: You need more than just the genetic code. You need the entire molecular and physiological machinery to do that. So it's the proteins that go with the DNA. It's the cellular physiology, the particular cell types and all of the nuances that I don't understand because I'm not an animal physiologist. But what I do know is that you don't get that information when you sequence DNA. It's kind of like having a book that's written in some code that you don't know what the code actually means. And so what's lacking is the translation machinery, molecular machinery, physiological machinery. That's the egg cells, it's the egg environment, it's the way the DNA is folded, it's all the proteins that go with folding the DNA, it's the RNA and the proteins in the cell, all of the cellular components that interact with the DNA. We've no idea about that.
1: From the scientist's point of view, you don't believe it can happen. But what about from the ethical, moral point of view? As a Māori scientific researcher, What's your stance?
4: De-extinction is more than bringing back a species. I mean, even if that stuff that I said couldn't be done was done, it's more than just that. It's part of our moral obligation as kaitiaki is to look after the animals and look after the environment, look after each other in perpetuity, which means things like being able to put it into the environment that it was adapted to. Now, if that environment doesn't exist, we're not fulfilling our duties. You need, you know, somewhere between 50 and 100 individuals to have a viable breeding population. And so this is the problem with a number of our highly endangered bird species, is there's just simply not enough individuals to prevent the build-up of inbreeding. They don't have the genes that essentially are the good genes, so they've just got a subset of bad genes, and we call them lethal equivalents. Now, we don't know where those lethal equivalents sit in the Moore genome. We don't even know where a lot of them sit in the human genome.

0: extending our rangatiras for kārua into that space, it says, well, if we don't know that information, how are we going to be able to manage very, very small breeding populations where there's only a handful of individuals that have been so-called de-extincted? And so if we're not able to do that, then we will have individuals that are the result of consanguineous matings. That means matings of highly related individuals like brother, sister, or whatever, and have, and I would use a genetic term, have very low fitness. And they also have low abilities to reproduce as well. And so there's this thing called de-extinction vortex
1: where you get less and less and less numbers. And inbreeding is what quite often makes species go extinct. So you can imagine when a pool is getting so bad, like last two northern white rhinos on the planet, you know, they're effectively, they're still alive, but effectively nearly extinct.
0: So if it's a tinamou that's been modified to look like a moor, or a emu that's been modified to look like a moor, you can't just do one or two of them. You've got to do 50, 60, 100 of them to have a viable breeding population. You know, that's a science explanation of something that is highly unethical. Part of me finds that morally, well, all of me finds that morally reprehensible.
2: Is this causing tension amongst iwi or, you know, runanga?
0: Well, I haven't found a single Māori who would be strongly supportive.
2: Except for the Ngāi Tahu research group.
0: Yeah. Kyle Davis.
2: Yeah.
0: I was in the hui with my own people, Ngāti Kahungunu, at a research symposium, and an elder got up and said, you know, we need to have a kōrero about this. You know, we have more in our tribal mythologies. One of the maunga that I essentially whakapapa to and, you know, and still interact with, Last Moor, was known to live on the maunga. And that experience is used to remind us of that our ancestors caused the extinction or had a role in the extinction, so we need to be a lot more careful about what we do. So learn that lesson, please, people.
2: Philip Wilcox lectures on consultation with Māori communities and has surveyed diverse groups of Māori over 25 years. He says Colossal Biosciences has done a poor job of consulting with tangata whenua.
0: I'm going to use a rather frank and somewhat crass term by saying it's yet another bullshit experience inflicted upon us by gene technologists. And that's really sad, because part of my career and part of the careers of a whole bunch of people, awesome Māori that I've worked with, have been about developing frameworks, tikanga-based frameworks, to make sure that gene technologies are not bullshit experience.
2: Colossal Biosciences responded by email to some of my questions around whether Māori had been properly consulted, saying it wasn't up to them to judge whether their engagement has been adequate, and that they're working closely with their Ngāi Tahu partners as the project progresses. But Philip thinks the de-extinction battle could end up in court.
0: Oh, absolutely, I do.
2: Oh, really?
0: Yeah, absolutely. And the reason why it's not at the moment is that, you know, we've got far too many other things to be concerned about.
2: Under our current laws, releasing a genetically modified moa in the wild would be illegal. All this could change under the new gene technology bill. But while that process drags on, Colossal's Andrew Pask says that won't hold up its plans to hatch a moa egg in New Zealand.
3: It does if you want to release that animal into the landscape, right? So they're two very different things. So at the moment, you know, working on genetically modified organisms, you know, you would have laboratories across all of your major universities and private industry that are working on those things all the time. It's about when you want to put that into the wild that you really need to have then very tight regulation around, you know, the governance of genetically modified organisms in the landscape. And I know that's something that you're going through a lot of, you know, political discussions around what you want to do with this moving forward. The same in Australia as well. We're not quite as GMO adverse as New Zealand, but we're much more GMO adverse than most other countries are in the world.
4: Mm.
3: But I think these kind of demonstrations of the work that we're doing through Colossal with genetic engineering in the conservation context are really changing the way that we're thinking about the use of these tools in our world moving forward. I think that the thing that we're stuck in at the middle of at the moment

0: landscape for millions of years, and everything about the balance in that ecosystem revolves around some of these key cornerstone species. And in these instances, I think we really have to deeply consider bringing these animals back, the ethics of doing it, obviously, but also the ethics of if we don't do it, if we have the technology to bring them back and we choose not to, how much we're changing and altering the natural course of things by not following this way of rebuilding these very resilient ecosystems. So it's an interesting place to watch. I think the work will progress. And as this happens, there'll be releases of genetically modified wildlife into the world. And I think New Zealand and Australia will be watching those cases very, very closely. And then by the time we have our animals ready to put back in the landscape, I think we'll have quite a different opinion around how we're going to use these tools.
1: Yeah, because that was my next question. Why do we have to go for something that's extinct? Why not work on something that's close to extinction but is still alive?
0: Yeah, so I think, you know, I'm often presented with that dichotomy. And it really, the thing that I would love to impress upon everybody listening to this now is this is not an either or. To save these other birds on the brink of extinction that you have, you need genome engineering. You need things like the artificial egg. We need to be able to grow embryos in a way that we can create 100 chicks or 100 birds that we can re-release back into the environment. And for that, we need all of those assisted reproductive technologies like the artificial egg. And we need, in some instances, to be able to engineer those bird species to survive disease or to be able to survive climate change or predators in the landscape, for example. And we can use these genome engineering tools to do exactly that.
1: Yeah, but it's time and money, isn't it, Andrew? I mean, someone said to me that one live moa will cost colossal $75 million. Is that right?
0: I've never heard that statistic before. The best thing about this is this money comes from venture capitalists, from impact investors. It's not coming from conservation funds or government funding. It's a complete new pool of money that is pouring money into conservation science. And it has provided already for us in the marsupial front countless new tools that we are currently using for conservation outcomes as part of the Thylacine de-extinction. So it really is a fantastic new avenue for conservation.
1: Do you really believe that we're going to see moa in our forests again?
0: You know, absolutely. The de-extinction science, it doesn't require any magic. There are all tools that we currently have that we need to bring back species. You know, the timeline for it may vary exactly when we see them back in the landscape, but I think de-extinction of species is going to be something certainly for, you know, the next generation. They will have to really think about which species we bring back, when, what we want to bring back, what maybe we don't want to bring back, and how we're going to use this technology to build a better, more resilient planet.
1: And then there's the ethics of it, isn't there? You will have seen the reports from the critics, from the skeptics, but also tangata whenua in New Zealand, not all are in support of this. How do you get around that? Is that important to you?
0: Yeah, you know, I think we're trying to engage with as many, as broadly as we possibly can around these projects and really discussing exactly what the merits are. I think in almost all cases, when people really understand exactly what it is that we're developing and what the use of those tools are, it's very hard to not want to develop these things for the species that we know are in critical need. And we have many avenues for people to engage. They can email. If people reach out to us directly, we'll always engage in discussions around this. We really want to do this the right way.
1: I ask Andrew if, at the end of the day, we're just going to end up with a cloned, genetically modified emu.
0: Yeah, you know, that's an easy criticism, but it is kind of, you know, semantics there. You could call us gene-modified apes, but there you have it.
2: Tēnā koe e whakarongo mai. Thank you so much for listening. I'm Clacken Cannon. Have a great week. Kia pai, te wiki.
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4: Hello and welcome to Stories from the Pacific on ABC Radio Australia. I'm Bobby McCumber. Home can mean many things. The eucalyptus trees and beaches of Sydney, the chaos of New York City, or the warmth of family barbecues with music and food. For Makeisha, home is

0: both a physical place and a community that raised her. As a proud Aboriginal and Tongan woman, her journey has taken her from family sing-alongs and NAIDOC celebrations to being the first Aboriginal student accepted into NYU's Clive Davis Institute of Recorded Music. Her music, blending pop and R&B, carries the voices of her family and community wherever she goes. Mikesha, welcome to Stories from the Pacific.
1: Thanks so much for having me, Bobby.
0: Can you describe what home looks like for you today in Sydney?
1: Home for me, it's a bit of a cliche, but it's hearing the kookaburras when you wake up in the morning. It's a flat white with, you know, on a good old Australian milk. it's the salt water of Sydney's beaches. And it's my family and my community who raised me, like you said.
0: I mean, that sounds like a perfect home there. When you were living in New York, what did home look and feel like there?
1: I think I grew up wanting to study and live in New York City. So there was a part of my heart, I think, that already belonged in New York and specifically Brooklyn. So when I was there, home for me still probably looked similar. Maybe instead of kookaburras, it was, you know, sirens of a police car. I still, you know, found my good old little Aussie coffee shops where I would get my flat white, and I found my family and my people there. I made so many beautiful connections with other artists, other Aussies while I was over there. And yeah, they became my home while I was living in my little corner of Brooklyn.
0: How did you find those connections? Like, you talk about a local coffee shop. Was it an Australian-run coffee shop?
1: Yeah, it's funny. There's like little corners of Manhattan that I think should be called Little Australia, because there's so many Aussie cafes kind of squished into like a four-block radius. And so whenever I was feeling a little bit homesick, or I just wanted, you know, some Vegemite on toast, I'd go to these coffee shops. The line was always down the street and you'd end up waiting 40 minutes just to get a table. Yeah, so I would often take all of my American mates there and I'd be like, hey, this is what you're missing out on down under, kind of thing.
0: Yeah.
1: But most of my close friends I met through school, through uni, in either in the same program as me or through the Native American and Indigenous students group. I think college is just a really beautiful environment where everyone's just so desperate for a sense of belonging and community, that everyone's so open and willing to kind of meet new people and, hear stories from all over the world.
0: Do you have a particular memory that captures the difference between the pace of New York and the slower community-focused rhythm of home?
1: Funnily enough, I feel like reflecting back on my experience in New York, I would look for those little slower moments, or those little slower, kind of more mindful pockets of the city. So I lived in a beautiful suburb called Fort Greene, and we have this beautiful park literally three blocks away from our apartment, and me and my roommates would go there on a sunny day, take out our picnic blanket, get an iced coffee and just sit on the grass and try and have those moments of stillness. But in terms of, I don't know, the craziness of New York City, it kind of was always on, you know. I would get up early for uni and people are already out on their way to work, or if I was at a friend's gig late at night and I was catching the subway home at 11:30, you still see business people coming home in their suits and their whatever it is, you know. So it really is the city that never sleeps.
0: How did others around you react to the way that you approached the city?
1: I think so many people, without knowing it, in New York in particular, are so desperate for that sense of stillness. And so while the city kind of has this larger-than-life energy, this over-the-top, this unapologeticness, people are really craving that sense of stillness and that quiet. And so I think my friends just began to associate me as the friend that was the chill friend, the friend that just could always go with the flow. The friend that would always be a good time. And it's funny to me, because to me and to my family, I'm totally not that person. But culturally, I guess, as Pacific Islander people, so much of what we do and so much of our community values and morals are built around

0: taking things slowly and doing things mindfully and doing things with intention. And so I think just by virtue of growing up in Pacific Islander and Aboriginal communities, that was just ingrained in me. And I didn't realize that until I came back to Sydney and I was like, oh, okay, no, this is, I actually got this from my people who raised me, you know, Acacia thing. This is a, you know, this is a Pacifica thing.
1: So you set your sights on New York as a teenager and eventually studied at New York University. How did your community help you get there?
0: In so many massive, big, colossal ways that I, you know, it could take me years to try and thank and, you know, begin to express my gratitude for them. But some of the practical ways it looked like was fundraising for me to pay my tuition and my dorm fees and my for my meal plan, where people couldn't give money, they would give me work to be able to earn my own money and to develop professionally. People would, you know, send me just really beautiful words of encouragement. I just really, there was never a moment where I felt like I couldn't do it because I knew that my community backed me 150% and that no matter what, whether I got into the program or not, I would still end up going up to, you know, to New York and living out my little 12-year-old girl dreams.
1: Do you remember the moment that you found out you were accepted into the program? What did it feel like?
0: I do. I want to say it was like 7:30 in the morning on a random Thursday in December of 2018. It was also the day that my ATAR was due to get sent to me and released. And I best believe I did not care about my ATAR at that point. I was like, who is she? I don't know her. I don't care. I just want to know whether I'm going to uni or not. And so I definitely did not sleep that night. I was like constantly on my phone. Every time I got a notification, it was like, quick, can I look? Can I log in? And my whole family had gone to work. My sister had gone to school. And so I was literally at home by myself. And I got the notification to log into the portal and you know, check your results. And I just remember FaceTiming Mom while I was reading the letter and I was just bawling my eyes out. And Mom wasn't sure what the verdict was and the internet was not great.
1: I was no. Like,
0: it was probably sounded something like, Mom, I can't believe it. I got it to uni. I got it. It was probably just a lot of hysteria. But yeah, it's just funny because it was this mundane morning, you know, 17-year-old me just at home by myself. You know, casually getting accepted into New York University.
1: Wow. Oh, so you called your mum, you got excited. After that call, did you call other people or did you sit in it? How were you feeling then?
0: It was like the holy moly moment. It was like, okay, I've literally been working the past 7 years to make this happen and it's happening. So I think that day was probably just a lot of mentally preparing myself to move across the planet and, you know, leave everything that was familiar to me and just, yeah, kind of kick into gear.
1: Yeah. So you always knew you wanted to go to New York. What did your dreams look and sound like when you were growing up?
0: I was a pretty simple, quiet, young girl. I was always very shy. But funnily enough, I always knew I wanted to be a singer. There was something compelling about being able to tell stories through music to me. That it just was never a moment that I doubted that that was what I would do. Just felt like I was born and I just knew it very deep in my heart and my soul that music was my calling.
1: When you were growing up, what were you singing?
0: All of the, you know, R&B, pop diva ballads of the early 2000s. You know, I grew up singing Kelly Clarkson, Alicia Keys, Beyonce, all of those, yeah, kind of like female powerful vocalists. They were the people that I looked to for all of my inspiration.
1: So growing up, you were often forced to sing at family barbecues and weddings. Can you tell us about these moments?
0: Like I said, I was just this really shy, kind of young girl. I was the eldest daughter in my family, so naturally I was the black sheep and the easy target for all my older cousins. But I loved my family growing up, and I think it definitely built some resilience in me being the one that got picked on all the time. But it also just meant that in some ways, I was also just the family's little girl, and they just loved that I could sing. And so every opportunity, every family barbecue, every wedding, they would always force me to get up. And I hated getting up in front of people, and I hated people looking at me while I sang. But it just, gave me so much experience at such a young age of being in front of people, making mistakes, forgetting lyrics, hitting the wrong notes. And so all of those experiences kind of helped me grow as a performer, unknowingly.
1: Did it get easier being asked to sing in front of family?
0: Absolutely. I think there just came a point where I was like, okay, this is what I want to do, and how beautiful that my family loves and supports me in what I love to do. So let's just do it. It almost became just a part of our family barbecues. It would be like dinner served, have dessert, and yep, okay, in 5 minutes time, okay, you should get your song, get your backing track plugged in, and let's do it.
1: Did you have anyone else in your family, siblings or cousins, that wanted to sing, or did you rope them in to be your backup singer at any of these performances?
0: There was definitely a lot of backup dancing happening. There was whole, elaborate shows that were happening to convince our parents to let us sleep over and, or whatever, have another serving of dessert or whatever it was. But I was the only singer, so in some ways, I think, I was, I hate to say it, but probably the center of attention a lot of the time.
1: Oh, tell me, when did you start writing music? Did this start in your childhood?
0: I didn't start songwriting until maybe when I was 12 or 13. And I think that's because I realized that if I want music to be my career, it has to be more than just, singing other people's songs. I think I realized the value of telling my own stories and the power of being able to turn those into songs.
1: When you're writing these songs and when you're writing music, who are you writing them for?
0: I always, everything I do in my career, whether it's a performance, whether it's a songwriting session, whether it's even just getting into the studio to record vocals, everything that I do is for my family and my community. And that's because they've poured so much into my life, not only as a young woman, but as the musician. It's not an easy career path. It's not, a conventional career path to take. And I really don't take it lightly that the people who I love the most support me and back me 100%. So it's always for my community.
1: What are some of the stories you're wanting to tell through your songs?
0: I think one of the messages that I want to leave people with is that while my existence as an Aboriginal and Pacific Islander woman is explicitly political, and while I identify as a very political person with, strong opinions on things, and I'm very outspoken about the things that I believe in, I also am a multifaceted human, and I can write love songs, and I can write happy, happy pop songs about, being a brown woman. I think, music for me just allows me to express every part of myself, whether that's speaking to the resilience and the strength and the power of, First Nations and Pacifica communities, or whether that's, a ballad about being left unread. I just think I want to show people that we don't just have to be angry black women. We can be all of the things. We can be joyful. We can be nostalgic, we can grieve, we can do all of these things, and we can hold all of these parts within ourselves.
1: You proudly walk in both Aboriginal and Pacific Islander worlds. Some might ask if you can fully exist in both. How do you answer that?
0: My answer would be 150% yes. I think the non-Indigenous or the non-Pacifica viewpoint might be one of division. So, meaning that because we are such powerful and beautiful and resilient peoples, division is always better, right? For the colonizer, for the oppressor. And so I think that's often the narrative that's told to us. But when you think about our communities and the way that we ran our systems and kinship systems before colonization, it was always about connection and community. And sure, we may have come from different nations or different language groups or different moieties, but that never caused us to identify separately from one another. And I think that was the same could be said about Pacific Island nations. While we had many different native tongues and maybe some different cultures, we were all people of the Pacific. And so I often have to remind myself that, yes, I can exist in both worlds, and I do exist in both worlds every day of my life. And I think sometimes we just have to remind ourselves that divisive thinking is the thinking of the colonizer, and we have to get rid of that, and we have to start focusing on, the old ways of community, connection, reciprocity, and,
1: Well said. How do you understand that answer when it comes to the way you approach your music?
0: I think I don't understand it, to be completely honest. I think music gives me the space to sit in the gray spaces and to explore those concepts that I don't quite fully know or understand within myself. And I think that's the beauty of music and storytelling and songwriting, is that there doesn't have to be an answer. It's just, capturing this journey or this moment within a song.
1: Can you tell us about some of the community who have supported your journey? Who are some of the people that come to mind?
0: There are so many people. My mum is probably one of my biggest supporters, if not my biggest supporter. My whole life she is. There's never been a doubt in my mind that she believed in me 110% wholeheartedly. My little sister, she's crazy and totally the fiery one of the family. She, again, in her own way, just I can see that she loves and supports me more than anything in the world. During my kind of process of applying for uni, I had countless aunties and uncles support me. My auntie Mayra and my auntie Pauline shot and edited my entire creative portfolio for me to submit, to NYU. My uncle Shane at Tribal Warrior helped fundraise and, kind of make it possible for us to pay my tuition. There's so many people, so many, like literally countless people, countless aunties and uncles and cousins and friends who poured so much love and continue to do that to this day.
1: Sounds like you have quite the village behind you.
0: Absolutely.
1: How do you hope your story resonates with young people that are navigating multiple identities?
0: I hope it just kind of highlights for young people that it's okay to not have the answers, and it's okay to not feel, 100% fully resolved within yourself, all of the different parts of your identity. I think part of the beauty of life is just sitting in the dissonance, not everything has to be harmonious and make sense. I think it's okay to not know.
1: You're listening to Stories from the Pacific on ABC Radio Australia. I'm Bobby McCumber and I'm speaking with Mekaysha. You've spoken about the powerhouse women in your life, your mum, aunties and mentors. What lessons did they instill in you?
0: I think they just always showed me through their actions and the way that they lived their lives that you have to be focused and you have to work hard in order to chase your dreams and to make things happen for yourself, your family and your community. I think I've just seen the big ways in which they've shown up, not only for me in my life, but their own families and their own communities. So just kind of reminded me that strength and resilience is literally in our DNA. And, we have everything that we need inside of us to, chase our dreams.
1: Looking back, what were the key turning points, whether reality TV shows, setbacks or small decisions that shaped your path?
0: I totally grew up, watching the Christina Aguileras of the world, the Alicia Keys of the world, those kind of mega pop stars. That led me to places like being on The Voice Kids or, X Factor in 2016, just as a few examples. And I think those experiences, as beautiful as they were, and as many beautiful connections as I made on those shows, it reminded me that while I want to be a pop star, and while I would like to emulate the careers of people like Alicia Keys in some ways, that I'm still an Indigenous woman, and that there's a intentionality and there's a mindfulness that I want to keep and maintain in my own creative practice that is not compatible with those industries and those systems of the music industry. And so I think I'm in a stage of my career now where I'm thinking how I can continue to grow and build my career and hone my craft while still maintaining that mindfulness and that Indigenous way of doing things, if that makes sense. So I think, X Factor in 2016 was one of those massive turning points because the hours are just so long. The filming is so intense and requires so much energy, and you need to be switched on all the time. And I think those experiences just made me realize that is not how I want to live my life. That does not spark joy for me. If anything, it does quite the opposite for my love for music. And I don't think I've landed anywhere. I don't think I've landed at the destination yet, but I'm definitely learning and seeking that more mindful way of kind of running my career.
1: Reality TV is a way so many performers start their careers by having that platform. You mentioned you were on The Voice Kids as well as X Factor as a young woman as well. Is reality TV out now for you? You've done your experience there and you're looking at other things?
0: Absolutely. I think those days are done, I can confidently say. And I think there's something so beautiful about the music industry today of, platforms like TikTok and Instagram. Artists can really just build their own audiences independently. I think it was disheartening for me as a young girl because I was like, how do I make this happen? I felt like the only pathway was to go on those TV shows to get recognized and to build a following. But now, literally, the world is everyone's oyster. We can really build these beautiful kind of micro communities and microcosms of the world on the internet. And that to me is really encouraging.
1: How are you finding the use of TikTok, like you said, to build your own content?
0: I am so bad at it. Like, and I just am bad. And I wish I wasn't, but I am, and that's the truth. And sometimes I try, and most of the time I don't because I just can't do it. But I'm like, at this point, I'm like total grassroots girl. I'm playing shows in the city. I'm hanging out. I'm meeting people. And I think that's, one of the most beautiful things about being an Aboriginal and Pacific Islander woman is that everyone knows everyone. Literally, before this interview, Bobby and I were yarning about the last interview that we know. And I'm like, it's probably my cousin. Who knows? Anyway. But yeah, I think there's so many ways to kind of build a community these days. And for me, it's definitely, the old school way. Just get out and play shows and, play my music.
1: Yeah. What does the future look like for me, Keisha?
0: The future right now for me is looking like 150% in EP world. I'm currently just in the depths of songwriting and producing songs for my next EP. And beyond that, I have no idea. And that is really exciting to me, but also a little bit petrifying. I think at the core of what I do again is just making sure I make my community proud, finding joy in everything I do, and I guess reshaping the narrative around First Nations and Pacific Islander communities.
1: You just spoke about gigs and going out and gigging and then doing it alongside other Indigenous artists. And can you tell me about your favourite all-time gig? What was it? Why was it your favourite?
0: That's such a cool question. It's like trying to, it feels like trying to pick like your favorite child, like
1: I
0: all of
1: know. Yeah, two. You can give me two. So then if you're fighting between two, I'd love to hear them both.
0: Okay, probably every community gig I've ever done in my life. One of my favorite ones was when I got to get up at Barker's headline show at the Lansdowne and perform our song together. That was just where, we've somewhat grown up together in the music industry, and still to this day, I get, I fangirl about her. I get starstruck every time I see her. Just one of those beautiful souls who just has so much, who has so much life and so much grit and love to give the world through her music. So that, even though it was one song, it was like, highlight 3 minutes for sure for me. And then a few years earlier at the very same venue, I got to perform alongside the Kid Laroi at Nookie's NAIDOC after party at the Lansdowne. And I think just seeing, Laroi is like, I think he was literally 12 or 13 at the time, just so much heart, so much passion, and so much joy in what he does. And now to see him literally on the world stage is like, as a young Aboriginal man, is like pretty unreal.
1: That's awesome. Very cool gigs. When you think of the future, what do you want to be remembered as, and what legacy do you want to leave for your community?
0: I just want to be remembered as somebody who loved deeply in everything I did, while music plays a massive role in my life, 90% of the time I'm in community, I'm just me and I'm just, hanging out. So I just want to be remembered as someone who was kind and generous and, loved hard.
1: Mikesha, thank you so much for joining me from Sydney, for sharing your journey of home, community, and music, and how you carry both your Aboriginal and Tongan heritage proudly into everything that you do. Thank you.
0: Bobby, it's been so lovely yarning with you.
1: That was Mikesha Masala, singer, songwriter, and community advocate. You've been listening to Stories from the Pacific. I'm Bobby McCumber. 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If you or someone you know has an interesting story to share, you can email us at storiesfromthepacific@abc.net.au. This story was produced on the lands of the Yuggera and Turrbal people. I'm hosting this story on the lands of the Kaurna people.
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0: number of reports relating to donations and polling involving a political party. Reform, led by prominent right-wing populist Nigel Farage, says that it denies any wrongdoing and will fully cooperate with the investigation.
1: German Chancellor Friedrich Merz has accused the Alternative for Germany party of supporting Russia against Germany's interests and advocating anti-migration policies tantamount to ethnic cleansing. It was Mr. Merz's first comments in the German parliament since the AfD's large win in a state election in the country's east, where they claim more than double the vote of the Chancellor's CDU party. The AfD says Chancellor Merz is deliberately mischaracterising its position as a way of demonising the party and says its policies are legal. The German leader lashed the far-right party's policy platform.
0: If what you are advocating here, namely re-migration, were to become a reality, it would be nothing other than ethnic cleansing based on skin colour and origin, nothing else.
1: Prime Minister Anthony Albanese has defended a $6 million grant to Marrickville Golf Club, saying it funded necessary work at a community facility affected by flooding and sewage overflow into the Cooks River. The funding was awarded before last year's election through an invitation-only program. Mr. Albanese was also found to have held honorary membership of the club. The Prime Minister says he was unaware of the membership and has pushed back at the significance being placed on the arrangement.
2: A lot of clubs, local community-based things, they say, oh, we'll give the local member honorary membership. Apparently that happened 15 years ago or something. I haven't been into the clubhouse for many, many years. The ABC chose to do this. That's up to them. But I make no apologies for the fact that this was fixed.
1: Seven alleged members of the Bandidos Outlaw motorcycle gang have been arrested in Canberra over an alleged multi-million dollar cocaine trafficking operation. Kava Akbari has the details.
3: ACT Policing says the group is linked to the newly formed Canberra chapter and allegedly helped traffic more than 70 kilograms of cocaine worth more than $10 million. Over the past 2 weeks, police say they seized suspected cocaine, firearms, drug trafficking equipment and around $500,000 in cash. They also allegedly recovered precious gems, Pokemon cards, vintage comic books and a ledger showing assets and liabilities worth more than $3.3 million. One man is accused of recruiting people for criminal activity. Police say the investigation began in early 2025 and remains ongoing.
1: And social media influencers Andrew and Tristan Tate have lost their bid for release from a Miami jail as they contest extradition to Britain, where they are wanted on rape charges. A US judge has denied bail for the brothers following a hearing last month in Miami federal court. The brothers were arrested in Miami in July after Britain requested their extradition to face charges of rape, assault and facilitating trafficking for sexual exploitation. ABC News.
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6: For every faith leader or faith-based entity that pushes back on things like sex education or HPV vaccine with the myth that it will encourage promiscuity and such, there are faith leaders who actually embrace the science and medicine and are advocates for health, and so we work with them.
7: Churches and faith leaders are often among the most trusted voices in our communities, especially when it comes to health. Samoa's devastating measles outbreak in 2019 showed just how important that trust can be. Vaccination rates had fallen to dangerously low levels, misinformation was circulating, and more than 5,700 people would become sick. 83 people died, most of them children. But churches were also part of the response. Faith leaders joined Matai, village leaders and health workers in encouraging people to get vaccinated as Samoa launched a massive immunisation campaign. Now, that period is back in the spotlight because of new documents concerning Robert F. Kennedy Jr., who is now the US Health Secretary. During his confirmation hearings, Kennedy was asked about a trip he made to Samoa in 2019 by Senator Ron Wyden.

0: peddling these anti-vaccine conspiracy theories as our chief health officer is going to endanger the lives of kids and seniors across the nation. Just look at what happened when Mr. Kennedy inserted himself into an anti-vaccination crisis in the island nation of Samoa. He traveled there himself to push his views and pour fuel on the fire of a measles outbreak that began due to low vaccination rates. In the end, 83 Samoans died, mostly kids, from a disease that is easily preventable. Americans cannot afford to import this experiment to our great nation.
1: I also want to point out that your presentation of what happened in Samoa is absolutely wrong, and
2: you know it's wrong. A letter Kennedy wrote before the trip proposed examining Samoa's MMR vaccines, contradicting that account. A US watchdog is now calling for an investigation into whether he made false statements to Congress. Here is an exchange that he had with Senator Elizabeth Warren.
3: Kennedy, I wanted to ask about your role in the 2019 measles outbreak in Samoa. In July 2018, two children died immediately after receiving a measles vaccine that nurses had mistakenly mixed with a muscle relaxant. The nurses get charged with manslaughter, but vaccination rates go down. I asked you about this in my office. You told me flatly that your visit to Samoa had nothing to do with vaccinations. We now know that's not true. I have the documentation. You met with the prime minister. You talked about vaccinations. You met with an anti-vaccine influencer who described the meeting as, quote, profoundly monumental for this movement. So what happens? Vaccinations go down, there's a measles outbreak, and children start dying. But you double down. You didn't give up. Just 4 days after the prime minister declared a state of emergency, 16 people already dead. You sent a letter to him promoting the idea that the children had died not from measles, but from, quote, defective vaccine. You've launched the idea that a measles vaccine caused these deaths. You are a very influential man. In fact, you are called the leader of the disinformation dozen. UNICEF and WHO, the World Health Organization, investigated this. They say the claims are false. It is not biologically possible what you claimed. And yet, ultimately, more than 70 people died because they didn't get vaccines.
2: Robert F. Kennedy Jr. denies those claims. But for thousands of people, the local church is a vital partner in community well-being, often taking the absolute lead on medical outreach and care when government resources fall short. But the relationship between scripture and science is not always seamless. Certain beliefs around sex and promiscuity can drive HIV stigma or spark resistance to treatments like HPV vaccines. It creates a delicate landscape for medical teams who know that the most effective health advocates in the region are often their pastors and priests. Roy Wadia is the communications manager for the World Health Organization's Western Pacific office. I spoke to him about what Samoa taught the region about vaccines, as well as misinformation and the role of faith leaders.
4: I guess WHO has come of age when it comes to tackling what we call the infodemic. It's become much more sophisticated at a range of things, social listening, monitoring, pre-bunking, debunking. And a lot of this work is, of course, using more sophisticated software and tools such as TalkWalker and other software that can help you to scan the social media online space and track and detect signals so that you know what's out there. But it's also a very important thing for us to impart this technique or this approach to governments, communities, different partners, and encourage everyone to be part of this effort. Because at the end of the day, there is a strong political aspect to all of this. And we need everyone to be aware of how they can play their part in helping safeguard public health from these attacks or from these aspects of public reaction out there.

0: And we're now at a time when we know for a fact that whatever we say or do as WHO, there will be reaction, a negative reaction to a significant extent, because it's part of a global trend of distrust in authority. I think you see general distrust in government, in figures of authority, which cuts across the geopolitical landscape.
1: Yeah, of course. I think when you have been a journalist, you don't leave that behind. I think I'm sure you carry that very much into the
0: Absolutely.
1: principles that you embrace. But the World Health
0: Absolutely.
1: Organization is so often under attack by nefarious groups. US President Donald Trump blamed in different ways for lying about COVID and its origins, being biased towards China. I think the global politic around the World Health Organization is obviously really difficult to contend with. So, have you been a part of stripping it back to the basics in a way and guiding those policies around, okay, we just need to cut through to the people who really need this?
0: At this moment, the regional director is from the Pacific, as you probably know, from Tonga, and was a former health minister and a parliamentarian, and before that, a surgeon and a doctor in the field. So, really well-rounded experience from being a hands-on practitioner to then entering politics and being very aware of the ins and outs of the political system. And regardless of which country you're in, there are commonalities in politics across the board. So he is really able to navigate the different nuances himself. And along with a seasoned team of senior leadership, I help support the messaging, the story of health that we put out there. So it's not just about health emergencies and misinformation. It's about presenting WHO's expertise as a whole across the spectrum of health. And the more you impart the facts about NCDs or communicable diseases, about young people's health, about women's health, you build trust, hopefully, over time when you are disseminating that through media partners, through government partners. We work a lot with civil society organizations in certain countries because that's where the work really happens on the ground. And it's tempting to tar everyone with the same feather, as they say. But within government systems, there are many different players. And as in WHO, we obviously work with a range of them and we try to impart the best advice and to equip them with the facts so that when it comes to policy making, decision making, they're armed with the most available information available.
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1: I'm Melissa Makin, and on the program today, we're joined by Roy Wadia, who is the Regional Communications Manager for the World Health Organization in the Western Pacific, who's been talking about the fight against misinformation and disinformation and the challenge of reaching remote communities across the region and why faith leaders are some of the most powerful allies in public health.
0: I've had the privilege of accompanying the regional director to a few countries, Fiji, the Solomon Islands, Micronesia. And of course, I interact a lot with our country office colleagues elsewhere. It's a daunting landscape in so many ways. It's absolutely stunning. But these are island nations. They're archipelagos in some cases, dozens, hundreds of islands. Access to health by people is necessarily a challenge. It's a result of geography. And I think that's the biggest challenge. It's about accessing the health system as a whole for people in remote communities. And it's about how does the central government and provincial government manage to make health accessible. And that, I think, is the crux of the matter, first and foremost. Then there's a matter of resources. These countries, in some cases, lower income countries, aspiring to be middle income countries, but they have a ways to go in some cases. And so it's also a question of how much can one invest in health and how. And that's why we are very thankful to donor countries like.

0: Australia, New Zealand, and Japan, the Republic of Korea, because a lot of help and support financially and otherwise through WHO to these countries. And so I think it's been a really eye-opening experience to realize the enormity of the challenge that the Pacific faces. But it's also been very encouraging to see how the Pacific countries come together. I think, of course, it's not a complete block, it's not a complete monolith, but there's a lot of inter-country collaboration through WHO and other UN agencies, but also through the Pacific community, the SPC, and other regional blocs. There are many forums of Pacific leadership, and these aren't just frameworks on paper, but actually seeing how they translate into impact on the ground. So, for instance, there is a discussion underway as to whether the Pacific countries can band together and do a common pool for medical supply procurement so as to increase efficiencies of procurement and buying medicines, importing medicines, and then distributing them, disseminating them, so that they actually reach people in time, that the pharmacies are well stocked, and so on. So there are lots of initiatives underway that are really interesting and hopefully transformative in the coming years. But like anywhere else in the world, the Pacific also has significant challenges with non-communicable diseases. I would say that is one of the biggest challenges, but that doesn't always get the headlines because these are chronic, long-term issues: diabetes, obesity, hypertension, tobacco use, alcohol use. And these are the diseases that are the real killers. In some cases, silent killers like hypertension. Most people who are hypertensive don't know it because they don't go and get the preemptive testing because there are many more pressing immediate health needs that are more obvious. But the hypertension is the thing that's lurking in the body and that's going to result in a heart attack or a stroke. And then, of course, that's the impact on long-term health care because people get disabled and then they've got to be taken care of, and that's a burden on families and the health system as a whole. So I think NCDs are probably the number one health priority for the region. I would say for the Asia Pacific region and the Pacific have a very high rate of these diseases. But then, of course, climate, it's a fact that for decades now, the Pacific countries have been clamoring for, I would say, urgent attention to be paid to climate change. I recall as a journalist at CNN back in the 90s, the Pacific was already raising the alarm, saying that we're in danger, we're going to be subsumed, and the rest of the world simply wasn't paying attention. The Pacific leaders would come to the annual UN General Assembly, and they'd often be the only ones in the room raising the climate issue. And as a CNN producer, I would have them on my Asia Pacific news shows, and I would give them the chance to share this concern, which they would be very thankful for, saying that nobody else really cared. But now, of course, we see it everywhere globally, from wildfires and heat in Europe to what's happening in the Pacific more and more. We are focusing a lot on sea level rise in the Pacific. Climate is a huge issue. So NCDs, climate, and emergency preparedness, which is a global priority. And that's where a lot of the misinformation and disinformation work is also incorporated into it. So pandemic preparedness, preparing for outbreaks, using the lessons of COVID-19 to better inform ourselves and our stakeholders on how we can anticipate pushback on health policies, including immunization during emergencies, using the COVID-19 lessons learned. And then linked to that, the fourth priority is immunization, which is a really urgent immediate priority because we are seeing vaccine-preventable diseases making a significant comeback. Measles, of course, is one example where a lot of the anti-vax sentiment, sometimes unfortunately even fueled by policymakers who should know better, sow doubt and distrust building on the distrust that's already out there, amplifying it. And then it's a real challenge to get people immunized, to get children immunized, whether it's for measles and rubella, or whether it's for HPV, as you were saying, in Tonga and some other places. So it's a daunting challenge at this time. And I would say that immunization is something that we really need to take very, very seriously as so, because in many ways, immunization is the true test of whether a health system is working at the grassroots. Because if you don't get children vaccinated in a significant percentage, in a significant cohort, you are going to see these diseases coming back, which we have already started seeing. And then to catch up, and then to try and soak in all the outliers is going to be very challenging. You're going to see, unfortunately, a lot of children suffer needlessly, maybe even die, of things that can be easily prevented. And then that adds to the anger that the public feels towards the system as a whole. And no matter whether it's a parent's choice not to vaccinate, that anger will manifest in further distrust and fragmentation of society.
1: What is that one place that people can turn to if they're really thinking, oh, maybe I do need to vaccinate my child against measles? If they don't have a healthy level of trust in their local authority, then where do they go?
0: We always say, talk to your practitioner, talk to your doctor, talk to your friends and family and neighbors, have conversations with a range of people, and try and step out of the echo chamber. It's not easy, but you spoke about religion and faith. And actually, for every faith leader or faith-based entity that pushes back on things like sex education or HPV vaccine with the myth that it will encourage promiscuity and such, there are faith leaders who actually embrace the science and medicine and are advocates for health. And so we work with them. This is not a WHO initiative, but when I was working at an NGO in India on HIV, I was in charge of a small NGO for a few years. We worked with a consortium of faith leaders globally called Inarella, which started in Africa. It was about faith leaders, many of them living with HIV themselves, who used scripture across Christianity, Islam, and other faiths to actually put a module together to help other faith leaders talk about these issues, to talk about HPV, to talk about HIV, to talk about young girls' rights on sexual and reproductive health and so on, and how you can actually use scripture in the quote-unquote right way to let parents and families and communities and educators know that it's okay to do sound, comprehensive sexuality education in schools as a way to help young people postpone sexual debut. And if they do have sex, eventually to do it safely with the right precautions and such. And there has been so much research done on these things to show that the right information at the right time in the most age-appropriate way actually safeguards lives and health. And so you can work with the ecosystem if there are people willing to listen, and there are. And so I would say that we are actually more encouraged than discouraged by the advocates and partners that we've been able to identify. Of course, you can't rest on your laurels, because these sorts of cultural mores have a way of waxing and waning, and they are influenced a lot by the politics of the land as well. And so we always have to be on the lookout for things that might suddenly get pushed back on, or we might have made gains in certain ways, but they're in danger of being jeopardized. So it's a constant vigilance that we have to exercise. And it's not a perfect science. We do the best that we can. But we've come a long way, I would say, in being able to get the allies together for health and science. And even though the headlines are about anti-vax and about naysayers on so many fronts, there's a lot of great work being done

0: faith groups that are absolutely leading from the front. The Pacific Conference of Churches is incredible. You know, yes, they take a really absolutely principled stance on so many issues. So, yes, I think there is so many more ways that we can look at this in a positive light and really focus on what is going well. That's a good lesson to leave it on.
1: Never ways to chat about these things. And actually, it's only when you share these thoughts and discuss that you also realize that there is a lot more good being done than bad. So in a way, it's been a bit of tonic for me to chat with you like this, because it reminds me as well of the fact that actually good things are happening. It's also very easy for us sometimes in the UN ecosystem to fall prey to pessimism and fatality and that sort of fatalistic attitude. But we can't succumb to that. We have to keep going. And so thank you for the opportunity.
0: Oh, you're so welcome. Thank you for your work. That was Roy Wadia, Regional Communications Manager for the World Health Organization in the Western Pacific. This has been Pacific Soul with me, Melissa Macon. If you missed any part of this, you can listen back on the ABC Pacific website. This episode was produced on Yuggera and Turrbal Country.

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4: Thousands and thousands of First Papuans took to the street demanding independence. Dozens of First Papuans have been killed and there was an internet shutdown. But I still managed to get information from the ground and I tried to connect journalists with them, and that's why the Indonesian government tried to pursue me to stop the information from flowing out.
5: What's it like to be exiled from your own country, forced to stay away from your family and friends, all because you criticized the government? For Indonesian human rights lawyer and activist Veronica Koman, the threat of arrest isn't enough to stop her from speaking up. Her fight for the freedom of West Papua from Indonesian rule has been going on for years, and she'll take any opportunity she can to talk about it. Veronica received a humanitarian award for her activism, but again, it was just another chance to shine a spotlight on West Papua and keep advocating. So what makes this remarkable woman tick? I'm Natasha Metten, and this is a Sisters Let's Talk special, where we talk to women from around the region who are kicking goals. So let's meet Veronica Koman. In Indonesian schools, students are taught that their country liberated West Papua from Dutch rule in the 1960s. Most West Papuans tell a different story. After the change of rule, resistance emerged almost immediately. The Free West Papua movement was formed in 1963 and has been fighting for Papuan independence ever since. But Veronica Koman wasn't raised as an activist, and her personal fight for West Papua didn't begin until adulthood. Instead, she was told the opposite.

0: Don't make trouble. Just be quiet.
1: I come from a Chinese ethnic minority. We've been discriminated against my whole life. So I know how it feels to be discriminated against. And then when I come here as well, you know, as a, I've also been discriminated against in Australia. So I was taught by my parents, by my big family, to be small, to be quiet, to be not involved in any politics and just be invisible.
0: What were the experiences in your early life that shaped your sense of justice and human rights?
1: Yeah, it's always there, but I didn't know the word for it. But the sense in my heart, I could always feel from looking at the poor people striving for, you know, just to get by in their lives. And but particularly I was at primary school when the May 98 riot happened. Yeah, it was a riot targeting Chinese Indonesian people. Because I lived in a poor neighborhood, so it was well, there's solidarity, stronger bonds rather than, you know, if rich neighborhoods, they live individually. There was a non-Chinese, you know, what they call native people. They hit us in his house. And at one point, the rioters were already close by and there was a plan that we were about to be moved into hiding in a mosque. But yeah, that didn't happen. But yeah, the sense of terror, even though I was at primary school, I could already sense that, to be hunted. Yeah.
0: Yeah. Yeah, Veronica, that's that sounds very terrifying for you. Sorry about that.
1: Yeah.
0: You didn't always plan to be a human rights lawyer. Where did your legal education begin?
1: Yeah, so I went to a law school that prohibits going to rally, to hold demonstration.
0: Oh.
1: I know it's outrageous, but that's a different topic. So like all my friends, I only had one thing in mind. When I graduate, I want to go to this corporate law firms, ABC. So I did just that. And then I was put in a mining and project division, and that's where I was radicalized. So I was radicalized not by activists or anything, but by corporate law firm. Because at that time, I was tasked to find loopholes. When this project, multi-million dollars project, was going to be violating the rights of indigenous peoples and the environment, and I was tasked to find loopholes of that. So that's why I only lasted a few months there. And radicalized. And then, I went out there working at a place for a few months tops. I couldn't find anywhere that, you know, where I wanted to be until I found Jakarta Legal Aid. It's the oldest and largest human rights organization in Indonesia. That's where I finally felt belong.
0: I see. And Veronica, what did your family think when you made that change to Legal Aid?
1: Yeah, they're very surprised and also scared. They're anxious and scared for me because the nature of the work, human rights, it means that most of the times it's face-to-face with the authorities, something that is forbidden in my family growing up. We're scared of authorities. So, yeah, that's a huge shock. But I think my parents know my know me. They can't stop me. So, yeah.
0: Yeah. And when did you first start thinking about the plight of West Papuans?
1: Yeah. When I was

0: At the legal aid. So at the legal aid, I was exposed to all kinds of human rights issues in Indonesia, because it's like a hub, given it's the largest human rights organization. That's why it was particularly striking to me when in 2014 in Paniai, West Papua, four school children were killed by Indonesian forces. And it was striking to me because even among activists, there was not much uproar at all. While if it happened in Java, then like the whole nation would be, it will be in headlines everywhere. So that
1: True.
0: really, that was really intriguing to me. So I tried to find deeper. What is it? Turns out it's racism. Black lives don't matter as much. That's how I came across West Papua issue. Then I started to find West Papuan activists who were based in Jakarta, who then have become my friends until now. And from hanging out with them, I discovered about it. It was really what is it, turning my life, my perspective upside down. Because I used to be very nationalistic person. Like most my fellow Indonesians are, because we lived under the dictatorship of Suharto for more than 30 years. So it's like fascist ideology, really military, militaristic. So I used to be very nationalistic, and but finally, when I heard from my West Papuan friends about what actually happening, and turns out what's in our Indonesian school books taught us Indonesia liberated West Papua from the Dutch. And turns out from my friends that at that moment, West Papuans see it as the moment of invasion of Indonesia into West Papua. So that turned my perspective upside down. I'm no longer black and white about this nationalistic, and that's why it's been my passion to open my fellow Indonesian people's eyes about what's happening in West Papua, because I used to be one of them.
1: When you learned about the human rights abuses, what did you do?
0: At that time, along with West Papuan friends, we did advocacy to the National Human Rights Commission, to many government institutions, and nothing happened, nothing changed. So that's when I think that's what bothering Indonesian government as well. That's why I escalate my advocacy to international levels, because I don't think there's any hope. Nationally, it's always nothing changed, nothing has changed. So that's why we try to. I think the key to combat the impunity in West Papua is to let people know what's happening. There has to be awareness first to in order to change. And that's what Indonesian government's really good at, because Indonesian government really suppress, there's no freedom of the press, no freedom of expression in West Papua. International journalists are under de facto ban to enter West Papua. That's why we all, and you listeners to this radio program, haven't heard much about West Papua. It's because of this. West Papua systematically being caged. And that's how I think, I focus my work on spreading the awareness first.
1: How do people respond to this awareness?
0: Initially, this is in the context of social media in Indonesia, which is huge, that there was so much backlash with nationalistic sentiment that resulted in so many death and rape threats against me and other activists who tried to raise the same issue. But nowadays, we can see that it's, I think, because Gen Z is also more, Gen Z is more internet literate. So they can see through, they can question propaganda. So now we can see that among young people, especially, that they much, we can discuss more using the term colonialism, for example. It was such a shock when I used the term Indonesia is colonizing West Papua. But nowadays, many people, especially young people, discussing it. Yeah, we are colonizing West Papua. Let West Papua be free. So that's a good progress.
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1: I'm Natasha Metten, and on Sisters today, we're talking to Indonesian human rights lawyer and activist Veronica Koman. Veronica has been vocal in the campaign for West Papuan independence from Indonesia. Currently, she lives and studies in Australia, exiled from Indonesia with the threat of her arrest if she returns. But that won't stop her from speaking out about what she describes as the colonization of a region. When she came to Australia to study, she learned more about colonization of Aboriginal and Torres Strait Islander peoples, and she immediately recognized the similarities.
0: Yeah, so when I first came here, initially, I felt really guilty and complicit and felt like something is just not right with me being in this stolen land when I learned about the plight of First Nations people here. And that's why, to compensate that, I started to show up. I tried my best to attend every public discussion and rallies on First Nations people here. So I learned more and more, and I get to, intellectual development as well for me, and to help to position myself as a comrade in solidarity with West Papuan people. So there was mistakes as, you know, places that I, as a non-West Papuan, that I shouldn't be taking that role. So things like that I learned in Australia. And just the general discourse of, turns out that the method of settler colonialism is the same everywhere. Yeah, and I think West Papua is just beginning to the West Papua National Liberation Army, there's a war of national liberation currently being waged in West Papua since the 60s. So they recently stated that, yeah, we are trying to scare away Indonesian settlers before as an excuse to, because they started to attack Indonesian settlers. Yeah, we are trying to scare away Indonesian settlers before our situation is too late, like the fate of Aboriginal people in Australia. So right now, West Papuan people, they are 39% in their own land. They are minority in their own land right now. And with all the killings, with all the new settler colonialism flowing in, they will become even more minority in very short time. It's that's why it's the West Papua issue is an issue of survival of a people, not just about human rights issue anymore.
1: Who needs to know about this?
0: I think everyone, really. So we are going to be able to pressure Indonesian government to sit on the table with West Papua as an equal to discuss the right to self-determination of West Papuan people, but especially, of course, the Pacific people, because West Papua belongs to the Pacific, not Asia. And the solidarity from Pacific had been great, but Indonesian government has stepped up their game especially this past 5 years. It's like Pacific states have been bought, sell out by Indonesian government through the aid money, development money, disaster money. And so there are Pacific states been keeping quiet now. So that's why we need Pacific people to rise up, asking their governments to stand up for West Papua.
1: In 2019, you were awarded the Sir Ronald Wilson Human Rights Award from the Australian Council for International Development. What did you say when you received that award?
0: I see it as recognition of the plight of the issue of West Papua.

0: because look at me, I'm not West Papuan, but just a defender of West Papuan rights. I've been treated, persecuted this way. Can you imagine what life as West Papuan in West Papua? So I see that as recognition. But at that time, during the ceremony, they played a documentary about a brief documentary about Timor-Leste. And like I said earlier, in ancient school books, we are being brainwashed by the government. That was the first time I actually saw footage of Indonesian brutality in because visual is much stronger, than just reading. So I cried there and like, oh, and it's time for my speech. Oh, I kind of like taken aback, like, oh, disoriented.
1: And Veronica, another significant thing that happened when you came to Australia was you realized you are autistic. How does being autistic inform your moral convictions?
0: In Australia, I was privileged enough to access free therapy. And during that therapy, I discovered that I'm autistic. So now everything makes sense to me. I mean, because the way I think, the way I stand in a principle, many people say that, oh, wow, Veronica, you are so brave. But to me, it's like, that's just, I can't think of any other way I should be. That's how I think the rigidity of being autistic, I think. And like, I truly believe in what I say. I mean, what I say is what I believe.
1: Yeah. And did you know much about autism before you were diagnosed?
0: No, not at all. It's unheard of in Indonesia. The awareness is really low about mental illnesses and also neurodivergence. I learn more here and makes to understand myself more. So I find it's very beneficial now that, for example, autistic people tend to be very black and white, and it's totally me. So nowadays, when I, being like reading a fact and hang on, I tend to be black and white. Let's try to see this less black and white. So it's actually how I get to manage the, I think it's more useful for now. I mean, for the way I see the world now.
1: Yeah. Veronica, speaking out has come at a cost. You are currently exiled from Indonesia. What happened?
0: So in 2019, while I was waiting for my graduation, of my master's studies, here, the West Papua uprising happened. It was an uprising against Indonesia's racism and for West Papua's right to self-determination. Thousands and thousands of West Papuans took to the street demanding independence, and there was already military crackdown, and dozens of West Papuans have been killed, and there was internet shutdown, so to prevent the information from getting out. But I still managed to get information from the ground, and I tried to connect journalists with them, and that's why the Indonesian government attacked me, tried to pursue me to stop the information from flowing out. But I'm only one of the so many West Papuan defenders at that time to be accused of criminal charges. So not just me. So since then, I haven't gone back. I remember at that time, my father called me crying, asking me, because at that time, dozens of police have visited my parents' house. So I remember my father crying, like, well, you have to stop this. Why are you defending people that you don't know more than your own family? So that really struck me. But I had to tell him, like, please be patient. I can't stop. People are being killed, and this is bigger than us. Please be patient. But yeah, that really stuck with me. But then again, every time I

0: I felt like, oh, this is too much. But then I, when I started, when another killings, the news came, that, another West Papuan being killed and all that sorts, and chatting with my West Papuan friends, they remind me of like what I'm experiencing actually is nothing compared to them. And that's really what keep me strong and keep me going.
1: Is your family at risk? What have the police done to them?
0: Yes, so my parents' house was firebombed twice, and my brother's house was also sent death threats. And yeah, visits from unknown people every now and then. Yeah, they tried to silence me. It's not officially Indonesian police. They will not admit that, but who else, state actors will be the most likely scenario.
1: Taking a step back, how did you feel when you saw the uprising or when the uprising was happening?
0: Oh, it really, I got goosebumps all over now, and like so much anger and so much power, energy for self-determination. It's really something, it's an honor and privilege to be part of that uprising, even from afar. I can feel the electrifying energy at that time to be part of it. Yeah, and like at that time I knew there was I had not seen anything like it before. So yeah, and it just proves again and again that Indonesia often says that it's only a handful of West Papuans who want to be independent, but that uprising is a clear reminder that it's only a handful of West Papuans who want to be with Indonesia. Like a majority of them took to the streets and demand independence. So, yeah, that's just a another what is it like? Affirm my belief that, because many people keep say to me that you're a traitor, blood in your hands, and when I read it for like more than 1,000 times, sometimes it's like the Nazis propaganda which says that if you repeat lie for 1,000 times, then people start believe it. So I sometimes got that same sensation, disorientation. What am I doing something right or wrong? But yeah, that uprising is clear reminder I am standing with the West Papuan people, the correct side of history.
1: What will happen to you if you return to Indonesia?
0: Well, a police chief has said before that he will personally fetch me at the airport. Yeah, so I don't think yeah it's safe for me to return. I think I'll be arrested right away. And as I consulted with West Papuan activists, I am more useful for the West Papua cause if I can speak freely out here, like spread the news safely, because they can't. Someone needs to do that role. So yeah, I'm with all my privilege here, staying here and work from outside West Papua and Indonesia for now.
1: And what do you miss about living in Indonesia?
0: Oh, everything, including the messiness. It's the messiness, the traffic jam, the things that I used to curse about. I miss it. Even the pollution. No, but I just yeah, every single thing, especially the food. I could not cook at all, but now I'm quite confident when I say I'm a good cook. It's because of this. I need to eat Indonesian food properly and more frequently. So that's how I started to learn.
1: Finally, Veronica, you will talk about West Papua every chance you get. For people inspired by your willingness to speak out, what do you encourage them to say and do?
0: I really wish that for a self read up about it, internet is free, well, basically free. Read out about it. There are so many credible journals. So be careful. There are many Indonesian government's propaganda there, including social media channels. So make sure you read credible sources. And talk to other people about it. If you are at uni, hold public discussion about it. If you're at community, hold public discussion about it. So the first step is, I was really surprised then when I was at my study here, like in my whole class, no one had ever heard of West Papua in my classmates. So yeah, I think really the first step is to talk about it, to raise more awareness about it. And that's why I'm really grateful for today's opportunity to be able to share with you about the cause of West Papua. The distance from the northern tip of Australia to West Papua is closer than from Sydney to Newcastle. It's so close, yet you don't hear anything much about it. That's how I think as a first step.
1: That's the remarkable Veronica Koman, Indonesian human rights lawyer and activist, fighting nonstop for the freedom of West Papuans. Thank you, Veronica, for your time today. Sisters, Let's Talk is presented by me, Natasha Metten. Our supervising producer is Kim Lester. Our executive producer is Faleanga Fulu Inga Stunzna. Sisters, Let's Talk is an ABC Radio Australia production. We acknowledge the Yagara, Turrbal and Darumbal peoples on whose land this program is produced. Amtasol na lukimu next time.
2: 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Pacific Prepared, Fridays from 9 a.m. PNG time on ABC Radio Australia or wherever you get your podcasts.
3: ABC News with Noni Edwards. There are concerns that proposed changes to Fiji's political donations law could leave the country vulnerable to foreign interference and the influence of so-called dark money. The government wants to amend the Political Parties Act to remove the limit on donations and to allow non-citizens to make donations. Sikeli Nakatetha from Transparency and Integrity Fiji says under the changes, candidates would also not be required to disclose donations until after polling day.
4: A 60-day post-poll disclosure forces citizens to cast their ballots in the dark without knowing which external or wealthy entities financed winning candidates or parties.
3: There's a shortage of drinking water on Vanuatu's Ambai Island, where volcano ashfall has polluted water sources. There's been increased volcanic activity on the island, which is home to around 10,000 people. Red Cross General Secretary Dickinson Tevi says an emergency response plan has been drawn up.
5: A lot of people, their water in the tank are contaminated by the ash. A lot of them depend on water tank as their main drinking water source.
3: Further afield, Benjamin Netanyahu has launched legal threats against one of Israel's leading newspapers after it published a report regarding warnings about Hamas's deadly October 7 attacks in 2023. Middle East correspondent Matthew Doran reports.
6: The newspaper Haaretz, which the Netanyahu government is no fan of at the best of times, published a report on Tuesday revealing the Prime Minister had received a phone call from the President of the United Arab Emirates, Mohammed bin Zayed, a week and a half before the brutal Hamas attacks. MBZ, as the Sheikh is known, reportedly told Mr Netanyahu an attack was imminent, but Haaretz says those warnings were not passed on to Israeli defence and intelligence officials. Mr Netanyahu has strenuously denied the reporting, saying no phone call happened and is threatening Haaretz with a libel suit. The newspaper says it stands by its reporting as a result of a months-long investigation.
3: U.S. President Donald Trump is traveling to Texas in a bid to boost the fortunes of his Republican Party before November's midterm elections. America's editor John Lyons has more.
7: As he battles low opinion polls amid a war with Iran, which is proving very unpopular with Americans, President Trump is hoping that what he calls a midterm convention in Dallas will help to boost his and the Republican Party's fortunes. Several leading Republicans have said they will not be attending, saying that they're too busy campaigning. But some analysts believe that in some parts of the country, Mr. Trump is seen now as a political liability. Mr. Trump is expected to focus on his immigration crackdown, maintaining a tight border with Mexico, and promises of cost of living relief.
3: Social media influencers Andrew and Tristan Tate have lost their bid for release from a Miami jail as they contest extradition to Britain. A US judge has denied bail for the brothers following a hearing last month in a Miami federal court. Andrew and Tristan Tate were arrested in Miami in July after Britain requested their extradition to face charges of rape, assault, and facilitating trafficking for sexual exploitation. They've denied any wrongdoing. The UK's right-wing populist party Reform is under police investigation after a documentary appeared to show party staffers soliciting foreign donations. Europe correspondent Elias Kluwer reports from London.
8: The UK's Metropolitan Police launched its investigation into donations received by Reform UK, a party which until recently was the clear leader in national polls. Under British laws, foreign nationals who are not registered to vote in the UK are banned from donating large sums to political parties. But in a documentary aired by the British broadcaster Channel 4, staffers for the anti-immigration Reform UK party appeared to welcome a contribution from a fictional American donor and were secretly filmed discussing loopholes. Reform UK has denied any wrongdoing.
3: An Anthropic researcher is quitting the AI company, saying those building the technology earnestly believe that it could kill us all by the end of the decade. In a post on X, Jacob Coxon, who spent the past 3 years doing pre-training research at Anthropic and OpenAI, says neither company is acting responsibly. He added that the companies are racing straight to self-improving superintelligence and gambling with our lives. In July, hundreds of employees from leading tech firms urged the US government to support an international effort to develop tools for managing the pace of advanced AI development. To sport, and the ACT Brumbies have named their squad ahead of their first Super Rugby Australia match against the New South Wales Waratahs on Sunday at Bungendore. The side includes Super Rugby Pacific players Tane Edmed, Caden Pritchard and Reece Van Neck. ABC News.

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0: Sorry, did I pronounce your name correct?
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4: The finals kick off Friday with South Sydney playing Newcastle. Then on Saturday, it's the Warriors at home to the Dolphins, followed by Cronulla Sutherland playing North Queensland. It wraps up on Sunday with Penrith playing the Sydney Roosters. 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

0: Kia ora no, ia e Māori and good fellow morning. This is Pacific Beat on ABC Radio Australia. I'm your host, Aggie Tupou, and on today's show, concerns of a water shortage in Vanuatu after increased volcanic activity.
1: When the ash came at night, no one saw it coming. So in the morning, it was too late for them to cover up. Their water in the tanker contaminated by the ash.
0: Will proposed changes to Fiji's political donations law leave the country vulnerable to the influence of dark money?
2: And this is where the risk and the influence where these donors can leverage backing to sway in or public policy, because as voters, they're not aware of this.
0: And a special celebration is being planned to mark 40 years of the Tongan national team, Mate Maatonga. Now stay tuned for all those stories here on Pacific Beat, where we come to you from the lands of the Bunurong and Wurundjeri peoples of the Kulin Nation. We do want to apologise. There were a couple of technical difficulties here on Pacific Beat, but whawhitai te re, lover. Thank you for tuning in to Pacific Beat, yours in the Pacific. We start in Vanuatu, where there is a shortage of drinking water on Ambai Island following increased volcanic activity. Authorities say volcanic ashfall following a minor eruption has polluted water sources on the island. When the Manaarivoi volcano now on alert level 3, there are concerns about the safety of communities and the more than 10,000 people who call Ambai home. Red Cross General Secretary Dickinson Atevi told Pacific Beat's Whenau Whanua that with gardens destroyed, there's now concerns over food supply.
1: We had this heavy ashfall a few days ago, and the National Disaster Committee actually met last week and decided that there's a situation there and there needs to be some response taken. So the government itself has approved 20 million vatu to support NDMO to look at the response plan and also with some response action. For Red Cross, we received requests from the Secretary General of the Panama Provincial Government to help with operations on the ground. And so we are also negotiating with the Federation to see if they can support us. We're putting together a plan on how to do response, but we still need some information. So we have deployed some volunteers on the ground to do more detailed assessment and to report back to us. So hopefully by this week, we should get all the assessment details, and then that should help us with our response plan. And we also heard that the provincial government might be concluding their response plan today. So we want to have that also to help us see how we can respond to the situation.
3: Assessment, what is your team on the ground assessing?
1: Basically assessing the situation on the ground, because the ashfall actually contaminated a lot of water sources for the people. A lot of them depend on water tank as their main drinking water source. And when the ash came, it was at night and no one saw it coming. So in the morning, it was too late for them to cover up their tanks. So a lot of people have their water in the tank are contaminated by the ash. And also there's report that a lot of vegetation, like the root crops that a lot

0: of household depend on are also being affected. So in the weeks ahead, maybe they will have some shortage with food. And that's the report we are getting. So our team is on the ground trying to get more detailed information for and to establish how many people exactly might be affected with this ash fall. At the moment, we are looking at deploying water to the affected people because clean drinking water is something very much needed. So this morning I had a call with the Helper One, this response vessel that is also supporting the logistics, and we were discussing options about partnering and going there together and maybe with water bladders and fill in the communities, like, because they have a desalination machine on the boat, on the vessel. So they can convert salt water into fresh water and fill up the bladders and then let the communities refill their containers from the bladder or even to fill up community water tanks. And then people can go and take their water from the clean water from the tanks. So I think water is something we are currently discussing.
1: Is there a danger that the volcanic activity might get worse?
0: During the National Disaster Committee meeting, we were told that the current level 3 is not expected to increase to level 4. If anything, it might likely to drop, but not increase. The issue now is mainly the heavy ash fall that is affecting people on the ground. But the volcano is still, it has been on level 3 since March this year, but only the recent heavy ash fall is the what is causing the disaster on the ground now.
1: And it must be very difficult to clean, right, all of this ash that's covered the island.
0: Yes, I mean, in the islands, the water supply is not something that is available to everyone. It's very limited. So a lot of people find it very difficult. We, in fact, last week we heard about quite a few number of schools closing just because the children cannot go to school because water contamination, and also the ash in the air is a bit dangerous for them to be exposed to while walking to school. So we've had some schools shutting down last week. Yes, the situation is a bit desperate. The National Disaster Committee could not declare that as a state as a state of emergency, but it considered that it is we have a situation classified more like a likely case scenario that still requires response and responding agency to support wherever they can.
1: There's still ash fall?
0: Yeah, the volcano is still on level 3. Depending on the direction of the wind, it will depend which communities will be feeling the effect or will be affected by the ash fall.
2: And that is Red Cross General Secretary Dickinson Devi speaking there to Pacific Beat's Whenau Whanua. Right, there are concerns that proposed changes to Fiji's political donations law could leave the country vulnerable to foreign interference and the influence of undisclosed political spending or dark money. The government says it wants to create a level playing field and plans to amend the Political Parties Act to introduce a new cap on the amount of money a candidate or party can spend on an election campaign. But Transparency and Integrity Fiji has raised the alarm over other proposed changes, including removing the limit of donations that a candidate or party can receive and allowing non-citizens and former Fiji citizens to make donations. Spokesman Sikeli Nagetendenda said the government also wants to change disclosure requirements so candidates would be able to disclose donations after polling day.
3: So a 60-day post-poll disclosure forces citizens to cast their ballots in the dark without knowing which external or wealthy entities financed winning candidates or parties. So specifically, allowing unchecked financial contributions creates severe risk of undue influence where donors leverage backing to sway public policy, secure lucrative government contracts in tender processes, and demand biased treatment in administrative decisions. Also, post-poll disclosures drastically reduce the ability of the media and civil society like us to scrutinize funding sources before an election occurs, which undermines public trust, you know?
4: You say the 60-day disclosure period potentially gives rise to a situation where they could disclose it on the eve of polling day and there's no way anyone would know about it.
3: Exactly. And voters are not aware of this. And this is where, you know, this is where the risk of, you know, undue influence, where these donors can leverage backing to sway, you know, public policy and all these contracts and securing lucrative government contracts in tender processes, because as voters they're not aware of this, that they're influencing, you know, the foreign influence is what we're saying. Yeah?
4: Do you think foreign donations should be banned altogether?
3: Yes, I believe so. Yes, because I mean, for us as an organization, this is what we look into. You know, having strict donation caps, you know, foreign political funding, having a limit to it, and you know, giving a certain, not 60 days is a bit short, at least like a month or two for political parties to declare foreign contributions and place that cap. And because in the current act, there's a limit to political donations and permit contributions from Fijian citizens and former Fijian citizens. But with the amendment, it says to remove this, but they should declare it within 60 days of polling days. It's very risky.
4: Fiji has come through a difficult time, a period of military dictatorship, normal-ish elections, democracy returned in 2014. Some people argue it wasn't, you know, true democracy, that the situation was rigged for Fiji first. But Fiji's been through a rough patch as far as its democracy is concerned. What do you think about the fact that the government is trying to do things like that as democracy is trying to be restored?
3: Yeah, you know, as you've mentioned, we've come out of that 16 years. We have had our first government after 16 years. Many of us grew up just knowing the former government for 16 years. We never knew any other government other than that. But this government coming in, you know, we believe that they would bring in that democracy that we knew, which some of them have been restored. But certain things like this makes us question if we're really practicing democracy in our country. Eh? If we're seeing things like these amendments to our bill, especially in our constitution, that undermine the purpose of democracy in our nation. You know, as a democratic country, we should be able to, you know, exercise, you know, the things like accountability, transparency, and integrity, especially in the very core of our constitution. Eh? So if we're like going back, you know, we don't really know what at this point democracy will just be a name.
2: And that is Sikeli Nagendendenda from Transparency and Integrity Fiji speaking to Liam Fox. Pacific Beat. Now, Timor-Leste and Indonesia have held their fourth round of negotiations on settling the maritime and land boundaries between the two countries. Talks took place in the Indonesian capital, Jakarta, and Timor President Xanana Gusmao attending on behalf of his country. During the meeting, negotiators discussed maritime delimitation and unresolved land segment, including the Natuka area in Kukuse. Speaking on his arrival back in Dili, Prime Minister Gusmao says there was good progress, but negotiations remain unresolved.
5: We in the third round, we did some progress. Now, in the fourth round, I don't see too much difficulties, but we trust that they have to have a consensus in what kind of perspective they have to talk with us. That's why this time we didn't make any decision.
2: Now the Timor Prime Minister says that negotiations will continue with Indonesia, with talks based on the United Nations Convention of the Law of the Seas.
5: We have to be perseverant, be having the international law, on the law of the sea, all of this to... That is why we didn't finish yet. When you talk about maritime, it is maritime boundary. We cannot mix many, many things. Many, many things. It is

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1: I've experienced from like direct colorism to colorism that's disguised a little bit as compliments, others that you don't really pick out what it is until you step away from it and then you realize what colorism
0: is. 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
2: Me taki maata, welcome back to Pacific Beat. Now Australia's Financial Intelligence Unit, AUSTRAC, is facilitating two major training initiatives in Papua New Guinea and the Solomon Islands. The training involves simulated case studies to strengthen Pacific Island nations in detecting and disrupting money laundering and organised financial crime. In Papua New Guinea, it's being delivered under the Australia-PNG Bilateral Security Agreement. Whenua Whenua spoke to the Acting National Manager for AUSTRAC's International Engagement, Rob Buchan.
3: Well, we're doing that by pursuing partnerships across the Pacific. AUSTRAC and Australia cannot manage the rising financial crime threats that are coming through the Pacific and from the Pacific into Australia and from Australia into the Pacific. We need to develop a collective, and we share common threats with financial crime threats the Pacific has that we have. And, you know, obviously, collectively, we are stronger, particularly when we can pool our collective resources and capabilities. And serious organised crime groups who are operating in the region are doing this as well. So we need to respond accordingly. As the old saying goes, it takes a network to defeat a network. So partnership is absolutely critical and underpins all our work in the Pacific.
4: Could you describe the training initiatives in Papua New Guinea and the Solomon Islands? It's supported by DFAT, right?
3: Well, it is. So Department of Foreign Affairs and Trade provide funding to AUSTRAC to deliver capacity building as part of our partnership, and that's just one of the ways that we partner with the Pacific, and I'll be happy to talk about the others. But specifically in answer to your question, in the last month, we've run a number of capacity building activities, one in PNG and one in Solomon Islands. The one in the Solomon Islands was in response to rising the increased use of virtual assets and cryptocurrencies to facilitate the movement of illicit criminal funds. In that case, we brought together 11 Pacific countries, including also, and in addition to Timor-Leste. And those officers came together in Honiara with AUSTRAC facilitators to give them the skills to trace cryptocurrency transactions and really helping our Pacific partners to understand how those cryptocurrencies are being used for illicit money flows, and indeed to give our Pacific partners the tools to address the rapidly changing payment platform technologies. The other activity that you're referring to in Papua New Guinea, in that case, it was for all of the agencies in Papua New Guinea that are tasked with anti-money laundering. So that, of course, is the Financial Intelligence Unit, our counterpart, but includes the police officers, customs officials, anti-corruption bodies. And that was a financial intelligence tradecraft course where we use realistic but simulated case studies based on real-world money laundering typologies. And by doing that, we bring together those agencies that need to work with financial intelligence to help them better detect, investigate and disrupt money laundering and other serious financial crimes in Papua New Guinea. But we run a whole range of capacity building courses all over the region.
4: Could you describe the kind of money laundering and financial crimes that Pacific nations are trying to combat with AUSTRAC's support?
3: Yeah, of course. The Pacific has different jurisdictions in the Pacific have different priority crime types. But if I answer your question in a general sense, the crime types that our Pacific partners tell us about and the ones that we here in Australia can see and are tracking closely, narcotics trafficking.

0: trafficking is becoming a very serious issue in the Pacific. So that is a priority generally right across the region and certainly for AUSTRAC. Environmental crimes is a long-standing issue in the region. Illegal fishing for many parts of the Pacific, but in the Melanesian countries, illegal logging is a big issue. Scams and fraud, unfortunately, this is a rapidly rising priority for law enforcement and financial intelligence units all over the world, and the Pacific is no different. And then other issues around corruption and some other financial crime types. But they're probably the four big ones: narcotics trafficking, environmental crimes, scams and corruptions. But all of these crime types are for profit. That is, that they are engaged in to make money. And therefore, they leave a financial footprint. And our job as financial intelligence units and those of our Pacific partners is to follow those footprints, follow that trail, and to help law enforcement identify who the perpetrators of those crimes are.
1: And that's Rob Buchan, the Acting National Manager for AUSTRAC's International Engagement.
2: Finals footy is on ABC.
3: Here, history happens.
4: The finals kick off Friday with South Sydney playing Newcastle. Then on Saturday, it's the Warriors at home to the Dolphins, followed by Cronulla Sutherland playing North Queensland. It wraps up on Sunday with Penrith playing the Sydney Roosters. Every game promises to be a blockbuster.
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1: Welcome back to Pacific Beat. It is that time where we head around the region to get the latest on some headlines and things that have been happening. Of course, that's brought to you by our producer, Whenau Whanau, who's in the hot seat this morning. How are you doing, Fefe?
5: I'm so bad. I'm fine, thank you.
1: Awesome. Well, of course, you've brought us a couple of stories. We start off in Hawaii, where there's extensive damage from a Category 5 hurricane. What's happened here?
5: Yes, according to reports, a Category 5 Hurricane Lowell caused extensive damage to the island of Kauai. That's in the north, an island in the north of the Hawaii archipelago. Damage to infrastructure, roads, a lot of torn roofs, fallen power poles. One death has been reported, a homeless man who was killed after a tree collapsed on him. The governor of Hawaii, Josh Green, says the damage of the hurricane exceeds $100 million.
1: Wow.
5: The hurricane has passed. The state's in recovery mode. But yeah, unfortunate news about that one death. But I heard you have family there.
1: I do, Whenau. I have my brother and his wife and their family, and obviously quite a bit of family in Hawaii. They're on Oahu, so yes, they said damage has happened, but not as bad as Kauai. So Kauai probably seems to be the centre of this hurricane. So again, unfortunate to hear about the passing of that homeless man. But let's hope that there is no more damage, no more deaths that are going to be reported. All right, now we head to Cook Islander, who has made the top 20 in the Miss World Beauty Pageant. Yes, I saw a little bit of this. Tell us about this lady.
5: Yes, her name is Henry Anguna. She was among 111 contestants who spent a month competing in the 73rd edition of the international pageant, the Miss World Beauty Pageant. The finals was this week in Vietnam. Mm. And she took home the Miss Oceania title. The Dominican Republic's Johera Mola won the pageant. She's Miss World. Henry Anguna now begins her reign as Miss World Oceania 2026, taking it over from former Miss Australia Jasmine Stringer. This is different from the Miss Pacific pageant. Two different beauty pageants, a bit of a rivalry there. Nonetheless, it's good to see Pacific Islander doing well on the international stage.
1: Absolutely. Again, congratulations to Miss Cook Islands for taking out Miss Oceania. Sorry, not Miss Oceania. She's the Miss World Beauty Pageant winner, isn't she?
5: So they have different titles for each region, and she won the Oceania.

0: region.
1: There we go. Congratulations again. Okay, finally, we're looking here at Pacific Meteorological Meetings. They commence in Tonga today. What's the purpose of this gathering, Whenau?
0: It's the 8th meeting of the Pacific Meteorological Council, and it commences today until 14th of September, followed by a Pacific Ministerial Meeting on Meteorology. Close to 300 participants are in attendance, mostly from the Pacific. They hail from a variety of organizations, NGOs, and national meteorological bodies. The Pacific Meteorological Council is a specialized subsidiary body of the Secretariat of the Pacific Regional Environment Program. And this meeting actually occurs at a critical point ahead of pre-COP, which is just next month.
1: Right, yes.
0: And big concerns about an El Nino. Fears about a season full of tropical cyclones.
1: Absolutely.
0: High alert on bushfires in Australia.
1: Sorry, I do realise we did have one more story. I want to go to that one, though. It's about sports. It's semi-finals day in the OFC Men's Under-19 Championship in Samoa. I believe Vanuatu United have played a match in front of their own fans at last.
0: They did, and they celebrated what was a landmark occasion for soccer in Vanuatu with a win over the Central Coast Mariners from Australia's A-League in round one of the Pacific Oz Sports Challenge. The score ended 3-2 in United's favour, with all goals coming in the first half, and they certainly didn't hang around, with Joe Moses scoring their historic first goal within 30 seconds. The teams meet again in Port Vila on Saturday.
1: Yes.
0: Meanwhile, in Apia, there are FIFA Under 20 World Cup places up for grabs, with Solomon Islands taking on Tahiti and New Zealand playing New Caledonia in the OFC Under 19 Championships semis. The two teams that make the final will be heading to Azerbaijan and Uzbekistan next year. And should the Solomons make it, that will mean both their age group men's teams under 16 and under 19 will be playing on the world stage in 2027.
1: Love that. All the best for those teams who obviously are vying for the world stage in 2027. For now, as always, thank you very much for bringing us our headlines here on Pacific Beat.
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1: Well, we head to a little bit more sport news now. Ahead of the Rugby League World Cup next month, a special celebration is being planned to mark 40 years of the Tongan national team, Mate Matonga. The event, featuring an all-star game in Auckland, will bring together many of the players who were there in the early years, and they are to be recognised formally by being awarded a heritage number. However, as it stands, the current Tongan team won't be involved, with the man in charge of the national side, Prime Minister Lord Faafonua, having failed to respond to an invitation from the main organiser himself, one of Tonga Rugby League's pioneers, Willie Wolfgram. And because of the Prime Minister's apparent refusal to respond, the team is still barred from wearing the famous Mate Matonga name on their badge, because after years of wrangling, the rights still don't belong to them.
3: We're trying our best to recognise the players of the past, in particular what we call the foundation players. So from 86 to 94, all the players who played for Tonga in those years basically had to fundraise and come up for the funds to travel and accommodation and pay for the uniforms on field and off field. Sponsors were few back in those days. So yeah, mate, we were self-reliant. So we call ourselves the foundation members.
4: Has it been easy to track everybody down?
3: No, very hard, very hard. And to be honest, we've probably only been able to track probably two-thirds of the people down, and then trying to get them over and being able to afford to come over. A lot of them are living overseas, over in Australia or other countries, and trying to get them here. So it's been a real mission.
4: So is the plan for part of the celebration at least to take place at one of Tonga's matches in the World Cup?
3: Unfortunately, no. I have reached out. I've sent letters out to the chairman of the TRL 13, who was also the Prime Minister. I sent letters out to both him as the Prime Minister and Chairman, and have had no response, unfortunately. But we are doing this basically the week before the World Cup and the week straight after the NRL Grand Final. So it's a good little gap in the timeline that we're able to do this. And that's on the 9th and 10th of October.
4: Just how disappointed are you that you get no response from the Prime Minister, from the man who is currently running the national side?
3: It is pretty disappointing, but I don't want to get too political about it or too judgmental about it. He's probably a very busy man, but it's just unfortunate, because I believe that this would have been a

0: perfect opportunity to bring the national team that's going to get selected for the World Cup to come along and join in the celebrations, because it is a celebration of 40 years. Come and join the celebration and be part of the history and learn about the history and the forefathers that built the foundation that they're playing on.
1: And a key part of that history is the name Made Matonga, which you and fellow players who've represented the country will still use, I'm sure. The fans will still use, I'm sure. But the players who run out onto the field during the World Cup cannot carry that name still on their jumper because of the intransigence of the Prime Minister of Tonga, who doesn't want to talk about this.
0: Yeah, it's pretty unfortunate. I don't really know the ins and outs of what's going on in the background, but last year, prior to the Pacific Nations Cup, I approached the board asking for permission for the national team to use Made Matonga. They said, yes, they can. They gave it to me in writing. I let Te Vaki Whangapau know of this, and he said, all the gears are done. Thanks, but no thanks. But yeah, that was the response we had back then.
1: So therefore, is there a possibility at least that they could use the name this time, or are both sides still somewhat at loggerheads? I appreciate you say you don't want to get involved in a political wrangle, but I mean, it must hurt you as an ex-player to see current players not wearing the badge that you wore.
0: Oh, 100%. I mean, whether it's a new badge or new logo in terms of a design, but the name on the logo being Made Matonga, it's a huge thing. There's hundreds of us ex-MMT players that are pretty dirty about the name they're using on the jerseys. And I'm pretty sure that a lot of the boys wearing the jerseys, the current players, would like to see MMT on their jerseys and not some other name like TRL13. The decision's not on me. That comes down to the powers that be, but it would be nice to see the national team wearing the name Made Matonga.
1: Have you spoken to many of the current crop of players? And if so, what do they think about it?
0: I haven't. I've just had feedback from other people who have, but I'd like them to focus on what they're doing, which is playing, and not to get them involved in politics.
1: But in the end, I assume first and foremost, regardless of this ongoing dispute, and I don't know how many years it's been going on for now, far too long, I would suggest, but you don't want it to spoil the celebrations that you're planning. This is 40 years of the Tonga National Rugby League team and everything that that team has achieved that you want to mark.
0: 100%. Mate, I wish that they would attend, because personally, from a player and a coach I've coached previously years ago, I know how much motivation that they would receive by attending an event like this, how much more fuel it had put in their tank to do better at the World Cup.
2: And that right there is Willie Wolfgram, one of Made Matonga's foundation players and chief organiser of the 40-year celebration coming up next month. He was talking to Richard Ewart. All right, across the Pacific, we know that climate change has actually damaged schools and disrupted children's education. Cyclones, floods and rising sea levels occur almost every year, with schools in remote areas affected the most. Repairs are made, only to be damaged again by the next disaster, leading to a costly cycle of damage and reconstruction. But now a new Euro $17 million program was signed off at the recent Pacific Island Forum Leaders meeting in Palau, aiming to improve infrastructure and long-term maintenance of school facilities. Well, will this be any different to previous projects? Joining us this morning to answer that question is UNICEF Pacific Education Manager, Aisling Fokuna. With that, I say good morning, Aisling. Welcome to Pacific Beat.
3: Good morning, Agnes. How are you? And a big bula vanaka from Fiji.
2: Oh,
3: rainy Fiji.
2: Beautiful. Aisling, look, as I mentioned in the intro there, how is this program really going to maybe differ from any other sort of aid that usually is sent into these sort of climate disaster damaged countries?
3: Oh, yeah, thank you. I think, thank you very much for having us on the program. I think, as you mentioned in your introduction, Pacific Island countries are among the most climate vulnerable nations on Earth for climate-related exposures. Schools are being damaged and destroyed with increasing frequency, with its cyclones, floods, sea level rise. And really, when a cyclone damages a school, the impact on children can continue long after the storm has passed. So, as you mentioned, the program will support upgrading existing school facilities, including climate-resilient water and sanitation, renewable energy and improved connectivity, as well as having a real component on strengthening the maintenance and operations of the facilities and also the wider education system. Why this is important? I mean, number one, we want to protect learning. So when a classroom floods, children lose learning time as well as their books and equipment. And our aim is to reduce the disruption to help children learning after disaster. And as you mentioned, we also want to make these investments last. So we want to reduce this cycle of damage, repair, damaged again. So a stronger school needs regular maintenance and teachers who know what to do in an emergency. And the third thing that also is an important component is the local leadership and inclusion. So the Pacific governments, teachers, communities are really going to help shape the solutions that fit their individual schools and the risks that they are vulnerable to.
2: Yeah, Ashley, you spoke about, you know, it's all about that long-term maintenance of these school facilities. But what will that actually look like? Because I don't want to play devil's advocate, but I must say, once the money runs out, what then?
3: Well, the idea is that we're working at a systems level as well. So one of the big things that we'll be doing is looking at the national system infrastructure planning. So really assessing all the schools within the country to ensure or to see how much it would cost and how much it would take to bring them up to the climate resilience standards within the country. And so that's something that we'll be trying to do to leverage more funding to be able, once those risks are identified, to be able to bring in more funding to support the facilities. There's also the heavy component, as I said, on maintenance and operations. So that would look different at different in different schools and in different communities, but also using local contractors, using local vocational and education schools that maybe could also support that maintenance and operations.
2: Aisling, in event of, you know, a natural disaster, which we know often happens across the Pacific, what does being prepared look like besides the side of the infrastructure, right? We get that things can be rebuilt, but there's also really the child's well-being, right, after such a traumatic event.
3: Yeah, so beyond infrastructure, preparedness at the school level really means ensuring that people, systems and resources are ready to keep children safe and learning during and after the disaster. So what this might include, an example would be a clear emergency response and evacuation plan, that the schools are conducting regular drills and staff training. We would need to ensure effective communication systems with families and authorities. And one thing that really, and we found that has been successful, is learning continuity plans in place if schools are disrupted. We know that these things happen and you know, education is disrupted. So depending on the where the school is located, it could be a more high-tech solution on connectivity, so children are learning online. But also we've had other areas where it's like a take-it-home school package, where children can bring these home and they can keep learning within the community. Teachers check in by WhatsApp. You know, there's lots of different approaches, but number one is just keeping that the learning continuity happens. Mm. I mean, the key thing we want is for the children to be learning in the safer schools. We want the teachers and communities to be prepared for disaster, so there's a huge component in training and building, strengthening capacity and for school-based disaster management. And we want the education system to be able to continue when the climate shock occurs.
2: So there is a couple of Pacific countries, right, Aisling, that have already, I suppose, benefited from this project already. Can you tell us some of those countries you're in at the moment and how is that selection process working?
3: Yeah, no problem. So the new program in partnership with the European Union will work across Fiji, the Federated States of Micronesia, Kiribati and Solomon Islands. And there's an additional regional component that I mentioned, which is trying to leverage additional resources for climate resilient education, but also bringing knowledge management and sharing of lessons across the countries. Each of those countries have different risk profiles. So it might be cycling and flooding in Fiji, sea level rise in FSM, coastal erosion in Kiribati and drought in Solomon Islands, for example. So these four countries were selected because they combine a very high climate and disaster exposure. They have documented gaps in kind of education system resilience, but also we have existing UNICEF offices and programs which really to bring this cooperation to scale. So the target schools and interventions will go through like an inception phase, which is happening at the minute, and that will be informed by risk-informed site assessment. So looking at each individual school, what climate events that they're vulnerable to, and what solutions we can work together with the communities to prioritise interventions based on those hazards. Mm. So it could be the condition of the infrastructure, service gaps, water and sanitation. And as you mentioned, we also have an ongoing complementary program in Vanuatu, the Climate Resilient Sheltering Schools. They have already gone through the school assessment phase. So this is where the community, the teachers, the students are involved in assessing their site and coming up with the solutions for the rehabilitation of the facilities. They undergo training. And, you know, we, as I said before, we have partnership with vocational centres.

0: looking at local contractors to see how they'll be involved in the maintenance and operations of the facilities once they're rehabilitated.
1: Yeah, so will this model eventually roll out across the wider Pacific, Aisling?
0: Well, that's the aim, of course. As I said, there's a strong regional component where we'll be trying to bring across the lessons learned. There'll be opportunities for sharing those lessons. There'll be opportunities to bring the Pacific Island countries together. And also, as I said, the most important thing, see how we leverage additional funding for their education systems.
1: Yeah. Well, how much input will Pacific communities, even the teachers and even the children themselves, sort of have maybe in deciding what their schools need? Is that a case where you work together with the schools?
0: Yes, exactly. And that's really what it looks like. So it really recognises that there's no one size fits all approaches, you know, across the Pacific. So what might work in a low-lying atoll in Kiribati might not be the same for a larger country like Fiji and the Solomon Islands. So that's why we work with the governments, with the school and communities to identify those local needs during the assessment phase. And then they're involved the whole way through to monitor how the project is being implemented. The programme will also, as much as possible, if we're looking at cost effectiveness, draw on traditional building materials and nature-based solutions, which are more cost effective, they're available in the local communities, and also people know how to use them. So sustainability really is the key from the start to make sure that these investments are lasting over time. So in addition to improving the school infrastructure, we'll also support the governments to plan budget for the long-term maintenance of the facilities.
1: I think you probably have already explained this, but maybe just to clarify a little bit more, Aisling, is how will you really make sure this isn't just about, you know, simply about rebuilding schools, but actually building them differently, right, so that they can really withstand these future climate disasters?
0: Yeah, I mean, it's really just having the community involved at the start, you know, so that they're involved in the implementation and the assessment and the program monitoring and design phase, and ensuring that they are able to maintain and properly look after the facilities that are rehabilitated.
1: Look, Aisling, it is great to have you on the show. Really appreciate you sharing us with the things that you're about to implement out there in the Pacific. Again, thank you again for your time.
0: No problem. Thanks a million. Have a wonderful day.
1: Thank you. That is Aisling Falconer, UNICEF's Pacific Education Manager here on Pacific Beat.

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Now, our team will be back same time tomorrow, 6 a.m. PNG time. I think we'll be coming live from Papua New Guinea. And you can also hear us again this afternoon at 5 p.m. PNG time. Stay tuned to ABC Radio Australia, though, because your news is next. And coming up after that, it is Nija Daily. So until next time, o tua o whaato, this is Pacific Beat, yours in the Pacific.

0: ABC News with Noni Edwards. There are concerns that proposed changes to Fiji's political donations law could leave the country vulnerable to foreign interference and the influence of so-called dark money. The government wants to amend the Political Parties Act to remove the limit on donations and to allow non-citizens to make donations. Sikeli Nakatetha from Transparency and Integrity Fiji says under the changes, candidates would also not be required to disclose donations until after polling day.
1: A 60-day post-poll disclosure forces citizens to cast their ballots in the dark without knowing which external or wealthy entities financed winning candidates or parties.
0: There's a shortage of drinking water on Vanuatu's Umbai Island, where volcano ashfall has polluted water sources. There's been increased volcanic activity on the island, which is home to around 10,000 people. Red Cross General Secretary Dickinson Tevi says an emergency response plan has been drawn up.
2: A lot of people, their water in the tank are contaminated by the ash. A lot of them depend on water tank as their main drinking water source.
0: Further afield, Benjamin Netanyahu has launched legal threats against one of Israel's leading newspapers after it published a report regarding warnings about Hamas's deadly October 7 attacks in 2023. Middle East correspondent Matthew Doran reports.
3: The newspaper Haaretz, which the Netanyahu government is no fan of at the best of times, published a report on Tuesday revealing the Prime Minister had received a phone call from the President of the United Arab Emirates, Mohammed bin Zayed, a week and a half before the brutal Hamas attacks. MBZ, as the Sheikh is known, reportedly told Mr. Netanyahu an attack was imminent. But Haaretz says those warnings were not passed on to Israeli defence and intelligence officials. Mr. Netanyahu has strenuously denied the reporting, saying no phone call happened and is threatening Haaretz with a libel suit. The newspaper says it stands by its reporting as a result of a months-long investigation.
0: US President Donald Trump is travelling to Texas in a bid to boost the fortunes of his Republican Party before November's midterm elections. America's editor John Lyons has more.
4: As he battles low opinion polls amid a war with Iran, which is proving very unpopular with Americans, President Trump is hoping that what he calls a midterm convention in Dallas will help to boost his and the Republican Party's fortunes. Several leading Republicans have said they will not be attending, saying that they're too busy campaigning. But some analysts believe that in some parts of the country, Mr. Trump is seen now as a political liability.

0: Mr. Trump is expected to focus on his immigration crackdown, maintaining a tight border with Mexico, and promises of cost of living relief.
1: Social media influencers Andrew and Tristan Tate have lost their bid for release from a Miami jail as they contest extradition to Britain. A US judge has denied bail for the brothers following a hearing last month in a Miami federal court. Andrew and Tristan Tate were arrested in Miami in July after Britain requested their extradition to face charges of rape, assault, and facilitating trafficking for sexual exploitation. They've denied any wrongdoing. The UK's right-wing populist party Reform is under police investigation after a documentary appeared to show party staffers soliciting foreign donations. Europe correspondent Elias Kluwer reports from London.
2: The UK's Metropolitan Police launched its investigation into donations received by Reform UK, a party which until recently was the clear leader in national polls. Under British laws, foreign nationals who are not registered to vote in the UK are banned from donating large sums to political parties. But in a documentary aired by the British broadcaster Channel 4, staffers for the anti-immigration Reform UK party appeared to welcome a contribution from a fictional American donor and were secretly filmed discussing loopholes. Reform UK has denied any wrongdoing.
1: An Anthropic researcher is quitting the AI company, saying those building the technology earnestly believe that it could kill us all by the end of the decade. In a post on X, Jacob Coxon, who spent the past 3 years doing pre-training research at Anthropic and OpenAI, says neither company is acting responsibly. He added that the companies are racing straight to self-improving superintelligence and gambling with our lives. In July, hundreds of employees from leading tech firms urged the US government to support an international effort to develop tools for managing the pace of advanced AI development. To sport, and the ACT Brumbies have named their squad ahead of their first Super Rugby Australia match against the New South Wales Waratahs on Sunday at Bungendore. The side includes Super Rugby Pacific players Tane Edmed, Caden Pritchard and Reece Van Neck. ABC News.
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0: McGuire.
1: Bopongi Manea, I'm Michael Chow. Good morning to you all.
0: It is a beautiful morning indeed. Michael Chow, how are you traveling, my G?
1: I'm a bit sleepy. I did that thing where I went to bed early. So I went to bed about like 7:30 p.m. at night. Ooh. Woke up feeling fresh, rejuvenated, ready to take on the job, and the time was 1:30 a.m.
0: That's crazy.
1: Just a little bit earlier.
0: That's crazy, my G. Well, look, we're going to be needing some energy this morning because we've got a whole lot of traveling around to do. But before we get into Nisha Daily for the day, let's first acknowledge the land from which we broadcast today, Yuggera and Turrbal Country on Australia's East Coast. Yuggera and Turrbal Country covers much of what is now known as Brisbane by many, and we here at ABC Radio Australia pay our respects to Yuggera and Turrbal elders, both past and present. This is Yuggera and Turrbal country as it's been since the first sunrise. Yes, and folks may have noticed that lately it's been a bit of a revolving door here at Nisha Daily.
1: Yeah, that's putting it lightly, I suppose. This is the first time both of us have been on the show in yonks, man.
0: I know. To be honest, I was feeling like taking today off just to break the streak. But we've been together for 4 days now, my geez.
1: This is wild. How do we do this?
0: I have no idea. And look, though we finally have both your boys back on the mic for the first time in ages, we are still without our regular producer, Emily Nguyen Hunt. Michael Chow, you want to have a wild guess as to where our producer Emily is right now?
1: Let me see. Does it start with a C and end with a Oak Islands?
0: Oh my gosh, that is exactly right, my G. Producer Emily is living it up on the sunny shores of Rarotonga right now, allegedly working on a big story for the ABC.
1: Jacob, we've seen the photos of her arrival in Raro, and we'd allege that maybe she might not want to come back to Australia.
0: Oh, absolutely. That flight's getting cancelled. All right, and we'll get to the bottom of this situation in just a few minutes when we cross live to the Cook Islands to check in with our good sister, Emily. But before we get there, let's throw on a classic to start our day. It is the late, great George Fiji Vekoso and Jay Boog, Lonely Days.

0: kicking off Nisha Daily this morning. The late, great George Fiji Vekoso and Jay Book, Lonely Days.
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0: And here on Nisha Daily, we do love a good yarn.
2: That we do, Jacob, but obviously it is hard for us to be in all places at once.
0: Oh, absolutely. In times like these, we've got to turn to the people we know to stay up to date with all the happenings that be happening at a local level.
2: So to let us know, we'll just call up a colleague in a specific spot in the Pacific.

0: is one of our best excuses to make long-distance phone calls with the ABC's phone bill. And joining us all the way from beautiful Rarotonga in the Cook Islands, it's our soon-to-be former Nisha Daily producer, Emily Nguyen Hunt. Emily, kia ora na. How are we going this morning, yo?
1: Oh, kia ora, guys. Hello from the most beautiful place on earth, Rarotonga, the Cook Islands.
0: Oh my.
1: How are you going?
0: Well, it's great to be from the second most beautiful place on earth, which is Brisbane, in Greece. Remember where you live, okay? That's acting.
2: Yeah, remember your workplace. Remember all the things you do, the monotony and the drone-ish work you do on the

0: screens on while working as the producer of this show while you're out there in beautiful Raro.
1: Oh, you're really selling it to me. I know. To come back.
2: And can I tell you this morning, I mean, I'm looking out into the beautiful Brisbane sky. It is dark. It is gray. It is cold. So first things first, we've got to ask, how's the weather in Raro looking this morning?
1: Oh my gosh. Maybe you guys should cover your ears for this bit. It is beautiful and sunny. The sky is blue here. I'm actually looking out from my balcony towards the ocean. So I can see the ocean. I can see the beautiful Muri Lagoon where I'm at. And if I look, so that's on my left. If I look to my right, I can see the beautiful valley, the mountains of Rarotonga. There's roosters everywhere. You guys will laugh so much at this, but I tried to have a sleep in this morning and I couldn't because the roosters were just going crazy. The soundscape, oh my God, you'll probably hear them as we're talking. But yeah, so many roosters walking around. But also it's just such a beautiful day. Like, why would I sleep? The day's amazing. It's so beautiful here.
2: Oh my gosh, that is incredible. How am I jealous and hungry at the same time, Michael Chow? That is wild.
0: Honestly, happy for you, I guess. Now, look, this is obviously a big trip for you in many ways, Emily. You know, aside from the big project you're working on, which we'll get into in a second, you finally arrived in a place where, you know, a big part of your family bloodlines come from. We saw how special it was for you personally the first time you went to Samoa. So we got to know, what's it like being there in the Cook Islands for the very first time?
1: Mm-hmm. Gosh, I feel like the most, the luckiest girl, actually. I got to go to Samoa, you know, with the ABC last year. And then now here I am in the Cook Islands. I just can't believe it. I feel so blessed and lucky. But it feels really special to be here, guys. I mean, you guys probably know the feeling, like when you go back to your islands, it feels like home, even though I've never been here before. I feel... it feels surreal, to be honest. I was very lucky. I got picked up by Harriet Tuwara, you know, our beautiful correspondent that lives here in Rarotonga. And I felt like I was home. She just picked me up from the airport. She put these beautiful e katu and e kaki around my neck, you know, the flower crown and then the leis around my neck. And I was home. It was just honestly the most beautiful welcome. And we were talking last night and I was like, thank you so much for picking me up here, because I don't know anybody. Like, I'm still reconnecting with my family here, so I don't actually know who they are. They don't know who I am and I don't know who they are. And she was just saying, sis, that's nothing. That's just normal for us here. Like, everyone's family and we're just welcoming you home. So it was really, really special.
0: Yeah, she's not coming back, Jacob.
2: No, she's not. All right. And a proud Mangaian.
1: I'm not coming back. Was that not obvious enough?
0: That was the nail in the coffin. Yeah,
2: this is crazy. I mean, and look, we know that you haven't actually been getting a whole lot of rest while you've been in the Cook Islands. I mean, mm-hmm. We were speaking to Harriet yesterday, and she said that as soon as you touched down, you were out and about. So, gotta ask, I mean, what have you been getting up to since you've touched down in Nauru?
1: Mm-hmm. Well, I was sort of lucky. Like, after I arrived on Monday, I did get the chance to, you know, have a day of preparation before I got into the work that I'm actually here for. So I did get to take a really nice drive around the island, got to see most of the island, and it's amazing. So it's just one road that goes the whole way around the island. So you get to see everything. There's just chickens everywhere.
0: Yeah, I mean, so you just heard, driving just heard one in the background.
1: There's just chickens everywhere. Hey Hey is literally everywhere. But it was really nice. I got to stop along at some of the beaches along the way. So I got to, yeah, put my feet in the water and walk along the sand and talk to people. So, yeah, it was really beautiful. I had some amazing ikamata at one of the restaurants here. And apparently it wasn't even the best of the best, because it's just coconut cream from the can, and I thought it was amazing. But like, I'm yet to try the fresh coconut cream ikamata, so stay tuned for that.
2: Oh my gosh, no, that is incredible. And look, me and Michael have been talking about this on Nisha Daily for a long time. You need to go and find some ruco for us and test it out.
1: Oh yes. Yes, I will. I was like pointed out the plants yesterday, so I will. That's coming.
2: Oh my gosh, no, that is incredible. And look, we've got to say before we get into actually sort of the work you're doing in the Cook Islands, we've got to mention that you have been put to work. I mean, this is a big first for you going back to the Cook Islands, but there's another first that you celebrated recently, which is

0: using a shovel. What's going on here?
1: Okay, so the whole... I'll explain to you the whole thing. So you guys are already laughing. I can tell. I'm still laughing at myself, honestly. So the reason that I'm here in the Cook Islands is because I'm doing a story for ABC's Pacific Scientific podcast. So I am here. So originally my story idea was to document and look at how they're growing the taro here in the Rarotonga, and especially because there's all these different areas on the island and different ways that people are planting the taro. So there's a group here, Koreo o Te Arau. So they are working to restore and revive the taro plantations that are up here in the valleys in Rarotonga. And there's a lot of people that obviously grow their taro like along the coastlines as well. So that's part of the story that I'm doing here while I'm in the Cook Islands. So yesterday we headed down to their headquarters, and I thought I was going into the valley, you guys, but then you know how things happen here. Next minute I'm on a boat in the middle of the ocean. And I was like, okay, I had no intentions of doing an ocean story, but you know what? We just go with the flow here, you know? So I'm in the ocean and we were looking at this project that Koreo are doing. They are collecting the taramea, which is the crown of thorn starfish, which grows here in the Cook Islands. It's actually in the Great Barrier Reef and in French Polynesia. So it's across the Pacific. They're not an invasive species, but they're growing at a really, and spreading at a really rapid rate along the reefs here, not just in Rarotonga, but across the Cook Islands. So they're doing a lot of work to help collect and clear these taramea, because they're actually destroying the reefs. So we went out on the boat and we were with those guys. They're all in their scuba gear and they're collecting those taramea. And what's really beautiful, and what I didn't realize was a huge part of my story with the taro, is that it's really connected, because the land is sort of all the nutrient runoff that's heading into the ocean is actually what's driving this like rapid population of the taramea. So these guys, they go and collect them, clean them off the reef, and what they do is they bring them back onto the land and they actually use them as fertilizers. So they put them back into the soil. So it's this really beautiful, I guess, full circle moment where the taramea is being brought back to the land to help grow their taro and all the other bananas and all the other stuff that they're growing in their farms. So the story with the shovel, to get back to what you were asking, is I was recording and I was like, hey, like, I'll help you dig this trench. We were laughing because they call it the taramea grave, because we're basically burying this taramea in the ground. It's like their funeral. So I was helping dig this trench. So there I was with a shovel. I've got my foot on the shovel, pushing it into the dirt. And it was all being recorded on camera. And I looked up at the camera and I said, my family's going to laugh at me so hard, because I think they've never, ever seen me with a shovel digging into the earth. And Dr. Tena Rongo, who's actually at the head of all of this, and he's the main scientist that I'm talking to for my stories here, he was saying, you're a real Mangayan now. So it was great.
0: 100% Mangayan out of these streets.
2: Digging Emily. Her own grave.
0: I know this grave. I'm going to start telling people, yeah, Emily went back for a funeral. That's what's going on.
1: Oh my God. It was so funny too, because all the girls that were helping originally, that were there, as soon as I like took over the shovel, they all just disappeared. So I was stuck there digging this hole. It was really funny.
0: Hey, yo, well, if I need any landscaping done when you get back home, I know who I'm calling. It's going to be crazy. If you're just tuning in, by the way, it's Nisha Daily right here on ABC Radio Australia. And it's, of course, community correspondent time, catching up on all the happenings that be happening at a local level. And we are currently on the line with our dear producer, Emily Nguyen Hunt, who's currently in Rarotonga in the Cook Islands, working on some fantastic stories for the ABC.
2: Yeah, look, of course, there's going to be a big new series of Pacific Scientific coming to ABC Radio Australia real soon. And this is going to be part of it. Not this conversation here, but what Emily's doing, by the way. And as you mentioned, Emily, you know, yesterday afternoon you went to Takuvaine Valley. Apparently, you say it was like walking into Narnia. Magical. Mm-hmm. Plants growing like they're on steroids. Lots of things to eat as you're walking around. You slipped over on something, apparently. tell us a bit about, you know, what it was like, you know, you're going from ocean into the valley.
1: Yeah. So, yeah, I was so lucky. It was amazing. So, yeah, after our adventure out on the ocean in the morning, in the afternoon, we headed up to the Takuvaine Valley in Rarotonga. It's only about maybe like a five-minute drive in from the town. And then it's a walk up this amazing valley. We probably went up, I'd say, about 800 or 900 meters above sea level. So it was about an hour and a bit of a walk. But honestly, so you're walking up this path and there's just, you're in sort of like a tunnel of all this vegetation. And then you get to these clearings and I'd messaged you guys and I was like, it was like I walked into Narnia. It was so magical. So you come out to this clearing and there are these beautiful terraces where there's water from the stream, the top of the valley, that's actually flowing down. So all you can hear is just the leaves of the plants rustling and then this beautiful stream of water flowing through. So we walked for, like I said, about an hour or so, just up these different terraces. So you just walk for a bit, there's a path, and then you get to another terrace, you walk a bit more, there's another terrace. So we're sort of going over these rocks and streams, and along the way, Dr. Tēnā Rongo, he's there explaining everything to me, like pointing out all the plants. You know, he's chopping down, he's got this big knife in his hand, so he's like chopping down the plants and bushes as we're walking through, and he's pulling off fruits and seeds and things off the trees, and he's like giving me like these Cook Islands like nuts to eat, and it tasted like an almond. It was beautiful. I think it's the Cook Islands chestnut. I'll have to get the name. But yeah, we're pointing out, looking at like bananas, and there's coffee beans growing, and there's lots of watercress, of course the taro that are growing in these like swamps, and then also you know, there's like ginger and turmeric in the ground. It was just incredible. And I did slip over. Lucky that wasn't, so I've got a TV crew that's following me around as well that wasn't filmed.
2: Damn,
1: thank goodness. But the funniest thing is that I'm in like proper running shoes and everyone else is either barefoot or in just like jandals. So a bit embarrassing, really embarrassing actually.
0: Well, look,
1: so,
0: if the TV crew is listening, we can film a dramatic, recreation of Emily slipping here in Brisbane. All right. Michael can play Emily. It'll be fantastic.
1: Also, the crew's listening, recorded in audio though. If so, you can hear me scream.
2: If anyone wants to up the challenge, hide Emily's shoes.
0: Yeah, hide Emily's shoes.
2: Quickly, hide them now before she can find them.
1: Honestly, these like running shoes are useless. I should have just gone barefoot.
0: Oh. Yeah, no, you need to get the jandals out, Emily. And look, we got to say a big metakimata for joining us here on Nija Daily. And we know you've got a busy day ahead. I can hear the roosters crowing, which means work has to be done. We're wishing you a wonderful rest of the day and cannot wait for you to come home. Thank you so much, yo.
1: If I don't come back or if I go missing, don't look for me. I'm okay. All right? I'm fine. Don't look for me. Metaki, guys.
0: Yo, Emily Nguyen. Emily Nguyen Hunt this morning speaking to us from beautiful Rarotonga in the Cook Islands. And yes, Emily is out and about working on some fantastic stories for an upcoming edition of Pacific Scientific. So make sure you're staying tuned in for ABC Radio Australia for that. And if you are tuning in from Rarotonga, make sure you wave hello if you see Emily. You're tuned in to Nija Daily right now. We got your latest news coming at you next. Right now, I'm going to go through to a collaboration between the Solomon Islands and Cook Islands. It's Rex Atirai and Fiakal, Piece of Home.

0: is Rex Atirai and Fia Kahle with Piece of Home.
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0: Yes, it's about that time once again we get caught up with all the latest news developing across our region, and who better to fill us in than Pacific Beats' Aggie Tupo. Aggie, how you going this morning, yo?
2: Come to Māori, I'm doing well. How are you two doing?
3: I forgot how to say. Koraba.
0: Koraba.
2: Koraba, yes.
3: almost got me.
2: Come on, Michael. We've gone around this mountain many times.
3: Big love to anybody tuning in from Kiribati right now.
0: Absolutely. Right. And big shout out to you, Aggie. It is a beautiful, beautiful morning once again.
2: You.
0: And we need to know what's going on around our region. So let's jump into things. What's been happening in the news?
2: Sure. We actually start in Vanuatu, where there is a shortage of drinking water on Ambay Island following increased volcanic activity. Now, authorities say volcanic ashfall following a minor eruption has polluted water sources on the island, with the Manara Voi volcano now on alert level 3. There are concerns about the safety of communities and the more than 10,000 people who call Ambay home. Red Cross say that with gardens destroyed, there's now concerns over food supply. Now, there are also concerns of proposed changes to Fiji's political donations law that could leave the country vulnerable to foreign interference and the influence of undisclosed political spending or dark money. The government says it wants to create a level playing field and plans to amend the Political Parties Act to introduce a new cap on the amount of money a candidate or party can spend on an election campaign. But Transparency and Integrity Fiji has raised the alarm over other proposed changes, including removing the limit of donations that a candidate or party can receive and allowing non-citizens and former Fiji citizens to make donations. And finally, ahead of the Rugby League World Cup next month, a special celebration is being planned to mark 40 years of the Tongan national team, Mate Maatonga. The event, featuring an all-star game in Auckland, will bring together many of the players who were there in the early years. They will be recognised formally by being awarded a heritage number. But however it stands,

0: the current Tongan team won't be involved, especially with the man in charge of the national side, Prime Minister Lord Fafonua, who has failed to respond to an invitation to the celebration. But the team is still barred from wearing the famous Mate Maatonga name on their badge, because after years of wrangling, the rights still don't belong to them. And that is your news and headlines. Just give the name back, man. Yeah.
1: Still the saddest thing about the team. It's like a team without a name at the moment, you know?
0: Yeah, bit of a nameless team, and it's unfortunate because, I mean, yeah, synonymous, that Mate Maatonga, we all know. Even though there's a new team, people still refer to them as that. It's hard to refer them to anything else, even if you try, yeah.
2: Yeah, no, and I'm feeling like, because I scream MMT all day.
0: Day. Because like, we all know you're part Tongan,
2: yeah,
0: right?
2: Absolutely, absolutely. Back in the day. All right, that's your boy right now.
0: You bleed red, right?
2: I do. I bleed red. All right, in multiple fashions. All right, MMT,
0: which is
2: Dolphins,
0: why,
2: you know me.
0: Yeah, which is
2: here.
0: Why I tell everyone the whole world is Tongan because we all bleed red.
2: We all bleed red.
1: That's science.
2: Yeah, actually, we should have done a Pacific scientific episode on this.
0: See how everyone is always trying to find their DNA from every other country. I'm telling you right now. There's only one DNA, and it is MMT. Yeah,
2: that's crazy. You know what I mean? I actually bleed red, black, and gold, which is, I saw my doctor about it. It's not great. Not great indeed.
0: Well, I suppose better than bleeding that maroon color.
2: That was so long ago in the year.
0: Always got to bring it up somehow.
1: Just catching a stray there.
2: Yeah, this is crazy. Crazy. You know what I mean? I shouldn't have come back. All right, that's crazy.
0: Love you guys.
2: Aggie. Always great catching up. You're going to say a huge thank you. And, of course, a huge congratulations on another huge week at Pacific Beat. We're wishing you a wonderful rest of the day, a wonderful weekend ahead, and can't wait to catch up with you soon. Thank you so much.
0: No worries, guys. MMT.
2: MMT, baby. That was Aggie Tupou this morning with the latest news headlines brought to you by Pacific Beat. 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
2: Yes, hope you're having a fantastic beginning to your day. And Michael Chow, got to ask my brother, when was the last time you won an award?
1: Oh, man, that doesn't happen much. Is my answer, so I don't know.
2: Look, me neither. All right, but for our colleagues over at Polytalk, they've actually won an award quite recently, taking out Best International Podcast over at the 2026 Asia Podcast Awards. And coming up very soon, we'll be taking a look back at this award-winning episode. So make sure you're staying tuned in. It's Nisha Daily this morning. I got Kezia with Kambasi.

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0: And we gave it a brief shout out earlier on in the week, but some huge congratulations are in order for Nisha Daily's very own weekly one talk, Scott Whitey.
2: Yeah, man, this legendary journalist out of PNG not only pops on our show every Friday to give us a wrap up of the big stories coming out of PNG each week, but he's also the host of his own show here on ABC Radio Australia, the award-winning Polytalk. And we're calling it award-winning now because that's literally what had just happened last week when Scott and the team behind Polytalk took out the Best International Podcast Award over at the 2026 Asia Podcast Awards.
0: Yes, and they specifically won that award for their incredibly powerful episode, which was all about breaking the spell around PNG's sorcery-related violence. It's a modern-day problem, the burden of which, survivors say, has fallen on them to stage rescues as well as try to fix the issue themselves. And off the back of winning their award, we thought we'd relive a bit of that award-winning episode of Polytalk right now. And just a content warning, this episode discusses sorcery-related violence, sexual assault, and torture.
3: When Monica Paulus was in her 30s, her marriage had broken down. So she returned to her home province of Simbu in Papua New Guinea. Back to her father's house, thinking it would be a place of safety.
4: I went back home and I lived with my father, and I had the brother after me. We all lived in the same house.
3: One afternoon after coming home from shopping, Monica's father collapsed. He was having a heart attack and died almost immediately. And in the midst of the shock and grief, her own brother accused her of sorcery.
4: What went through my mind was like, I couldn't believe what I had, and all of a sudden, like, fear just crept into me, and like, I was also shocked.
3: Word of the accusation spread quickly, and Monica could barely process what was happening.
4: To flee my whole home for safety is the worst thing I've ever felt in my life. Like, after being having problem with my marriage, and then I have to leave my children and move

0: thinking that my home was the safest place and my family were the safe nets that I should fall back. And then now that I have spears coming from them, I was just not in the right stage of mind to think right at the time. I was also like living in fear. I was also living in shame. There was so much that I was going through.
1: Already vulnerable as a divorced woman and knowing what can happen to those accused, Monica fled for her life.
0: So I fled with a friend of mine who's also from, we are from the same village. She lives in Leh, so she was so nice to me. And she said, you can't live here, we have to go. So I went with her and we lived in one of the settlements in Leh.
1: While living in the settlement, another accusation spread. This time about a young woman who had been raped. People said she had bitten her attacker's tongue, but the story twisted into something else. They said she was a sorceress.
0: And in that same evening, they dragged the woman to one of the fields and they started questioning her and throwing stones at her. No one stood up to help this woman. And everyone just, you know, turned against, even her family, everyone.
1: Monica watched as the woman's family and her community turned on her.
0: I was standing there and I saw it with my own eyes. And that was the time that I had a drive in me that if I can't stand for myself and if I can't speak out, there will be more women being killed in that way. And I said, if the people who are supposed to help, like the government and the army and also like the educated people at the university and students, no one stood up for her.
1: That moment changed Monica's life. She became a human rights activist, co-founding both the Highlands Women Human Rights Defenders Network and Stop Sorcery Violence.
0: It's a network of human rights defenders from the Highlands provinces. The most of our focus is more on, you know, responding to sorcery accusations and helping those who need to flee danger related to sorcery accusations and all this.
1: Through this network, Monica and her colleagues have developed a life-saving system. Sometimes all it takes is a single phone call.
0: They'll call us, but if they don't have enough units on their phone, they could give us a missed call like 3 times. Then we know that there is a danger somewhere, so we quickly try to find the phone credits and top it up. And the human rights defender in the village is also playing a very risky part of the role. So what he or she does, he cannot respond like talking. She has to go to a hiding place somewhere, into a toilet or something, and start texting. And we only contact by text.
1: Using whatever information they can gather, they draw maps, brief police, and launch rescue missions.
0: We describe this place, and we have to draw a map and give it to the police, and the police goes in and goes straight into that house and break open the house and rescue these 5 people in there. They were in the house. And that was one of the success stories.
1: She says they've saved between 500 and 600 people this way. But every rescue carries enormous risk.
0: I had a case where, back in my village, when they were trying to kill some women, and I have to work closely with the daughter and through phone, and then we saved this woman. We saved about 5 women and their children. And from the time, like, they knew I was doing that work, so they came back and started questioning me, like, you want more people to die in the village by saving the sorcerers and all this.
1: The violence, she says, doesn't just take lives. It tears families apart.
0: They kill women and children in a cruel way. And it is the very people and the clan or the tribe that you depend on and are the very people that, you know, you try to be good to will one day turn against the woman.
1: And for Monica, that pain is personal.
0: Like, I've never talked for my case. I've never talked to my brother ever since, up until now. We've never come close together face to face. So it's a very sad thing.
1: Monica's story began in the Simbu province, in the rugged heart of Papua New Guinea. But if you travel north and deeper into the highlands, the road climbs higher, the air gets cooler, and the mountains close in. Here in Enga province, sorcery accusations are just as common and often even more violent. It's where Dr. Raymond Kipakapu works at the Catholic-run Yampu Health Center. He's a doctor who treats survivors of these attacks. And what's remarkable is that he once believed in sorcery himself.
2: I used to believe these things growing up. My parents talk about it around the fire. We talk about it every time during the day. I mean, we're happy to talk about it during the day, but we get really scared when you're talking about it in the night.
1: He grew up with a belief in Sanguma, the local word for sorcery or black magic, and with stories about a spirit that goes out to steal and eat people's hearts.
2: So we still have beliefs like, you know, when you go to a visitor's house, you don't sleep looking up, you know, don't expose your chest. Someone might remove your heart. And then, you know, our belief system, every time we bury a dead, we always keep watch around the grave. There's a superstitious belief that, you know, those people who practice witchcraft, they might come and remove the dead body under the ground. It's deeply rooted. They still believe in it. Everyone does in Enga.
1: When Dr. Raymond finished high school, he left Enga province and moved to Papua New Guinea's capital, Port Moresby, to study medicine. And although he'd grown up around the superstitions of sorcery, he'd never seen what happens to a victim who's been accused, then tortured, until he returned to Enga as a doctor.
2: A week into working here after my induction and all that, we had I think two cases that were brought in.
1: One patient was a grandmother who'd been blamed for the malaria death of a grandson. And at first, Dr. Raymond's superstitions took hold, afraid of what the woman might be.
2: I had to lead my team as a doctor to do the ward run. So my belief system, my perception, my upbringing took the best of me. But when I went into the room, I saw the old lady and another young woman. They melted my heart. I also took courage and comfort in my staff. The nursing officers and CHWs that were with me. So this wasn't their first rodeo, but it was mine.
1: The grandmother had been badly burned, and as he treated her wounds and spoke to her, he realized that the story her village had concocted about why she was a sorceress didn't make any sense to him.
2: I've come to realize that when we are confronted with this kind of the sorcery issue, the most common mistake that our people make is they ignore logic. Yeah. And then the most obvious evidences are completely ignored and they choose to believe the superstitious, the supernatural component of things.
1: While Dr. Raymond no longer believes in sorcery superstitions, he still has to deal with the horrifying consequences of them, treating the many people, mostly women, who are brought to his hospital after enduring days of torture.
2: If the victim is kept for a day or two and tortured, then it's really bad. They have third or fourth degree burns. 4-degree burns, which are very deep. They can be bent down to their digits, the fingers. They cannot grasp things. We have to assist them with this, that sometimes we go and feed them. One of the commonest practice of their torturing is genital mutilation. Heat up the metal rods and then insert it into the woman's private area. Yeah, so it's really bad. Sometimes it really gets nasty.
3: My name is Gabriel Kuman. I'm a senior lecturer at the Wainwright University.
1: Dr. Gabriel Kuman has been studying this issue and says it's not about belief, it's about development.
3: I see it as a development issue. As people move from traditional past to the present time, and given the changes that have been happening, many of our people left their traditional past so quickly that they found it difficult to adapt to the modern times and changes that are happening. So social changes have been happening so fast that many of our traditional systems have been breaking down.
1: In his research at Divine Word University, Dr. Kuman argues that modernization in PNG, roads, towns, schools, and the cash economy happened faster than the community could adjust. The result is a kind of social whiplash, the collapse of village leadership, loss of kinship safety nets, and widening inequality between those with jobs and those left behind. In that vacuum, old fears rush back, and when something goes wrong, a sudden death, an illness, people look for someone to blame.
3: I'm from Simbo, and Simbo is the place where sorcery accusation and killing is so common. I have seen many people who have been accused of sorcery and tortured in front of the public. The village leaders, they can't do much because they are powerless before the eyes of the youth. The youths are very rough, and it's very difficult to control them.
1: Dr. Kuman's study describes how unemployment and poverty have created a new culture of violence in the highlands. Young men disconnected from land and tradition now act as enforcers of superstition. When a relative dies, especially someone educated or wealthy, they look for answers that development has failed to give them.
3: So many Papua New Guineans leave their homes and they go to live in towns and cities for work purposes. And their lives are not healthy. They feed on store goods, and this can contribute to disease, lifestyle diseases that lead them to die at an early stage. And when these educated people die, people back at home rely on them for support. So when they die and brought their bodies are brought back to the villages, the youth and the people start to look for the causes, and they accuse innocent people. And most of these innocent people are old men and women, widows and widowers.
1: It's a tragic feedback loop. A lack of services, no clinics, no doctors, no basic health explanations, which fuels fear. And that fear justifies violence. He says this cycle shows how uneven development has deepened the belief in sorcery. The government's failure to deliver roads, schools, and healthcare has pushed many rural communities to rely again on spiritual explanations and on so-called glassmen, traditional diviners who claim they can see the cause of a death. And for years, glassmen have operated in the shadows. People pay them to identify supposed sorcerers, and their accusations can spark torture or killings. And that's why in 2025, PNG passed what's called the Glassman Act, a law making it illegal to profit from accusing someone of sorcery. Human rights groups called it a breakthrough, the first law that directly targets those fueling the violence. But Dr. Kuman says legislation alone won't solve the problem.
3: The current law on glassman and glassmary, which is very good to minimize the situation. But that's not the only way to address the issue. For me, I see this as a band-aid solution.
1: He says that without broader reform, education, livelihoods and local leadership, people will keep turning to superstition. Dr. Kuman warns that poverty and corruption have eroded public trust. Village chiefs no longer have power. Police are under-resourced, and politicians are only seen at election time. And until government delivers real services, roads, education, health, leadership, people will keep looking for answers in the dark.
4: That was a snippet of the award-winning episode of the now award-winning podcast, PolyTalk, hosted by Scott Wider. And yeah, massive congratulations once again to Scott and the team behind PolyTalk for taking out the Best International Podcast Award over at the 2026 Asia Podcast Awards last week for that powerful episode, which you got a taste of right there.
5: 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And yes, you are tuned in to ABC Radio Australia this morning. It's another fantastic day right here on Nisha Daily. And we got your latest news coming up next. But after that, Michael Chow, we're going to go on a bit of a walkabout back to the beautiful land known as Vanuatu.
4: It's been a while.
5: Yes.
4: So gotta do it.
5: Make sure you're staying tuned in. It's Nija Daily this morning. Hope you're having a fantastic beginning to your day. Get your latest news coming at you next. But we'll be back right after that.

0: ABC News with Noni Edwards. There are concerns that proposed changes to Fiji's political donations law could leave the country vulnerable to foreign interference and the influence of so-called dark money. The government wants to amend the Political Parties Act to remove the limit on donations and to allow non-citizens to make donations. Sikeli Nakatetha from Transparency and Integrity Fiji says under the changes, candidates would also not be required to disclose donations until after polling day.
1: A 60-day post-poll disclosure forces citizens to cast their ballots in the dark without knowing which external or wealthy entities financed winning candidates or parties.
0: There's a shortage of drinking water on Vanuatu's Umbai Island, where volcano ashfall has polluted water sources. There's been increased volcanic activity on the island, which is home to around 10,000 people. Red Cross General Secretary Dickinson Tevi says an emergency response plan has been drawn up.
2: A lot of people, their water in the tank are contaminated by the ash. A lot of them depend on water tank as their main drinking water source.
0: Further afield, Benjamin Netanyahu has launched legal threats against one of Israel's leading newspapers after it published a report regarding warnings about Hamas's deadly October 7 attacks in 2023. Middle East correspondent Matthew Doran reports.
3: The newspaper Haaretz, which the Netanyahu government is no fan of at the best of times, published a report on Tuesday revealing the Prime Minister had received a phone call from the President of the United Arab Emirates, Mohammed bin Zayed, a week and a half before the brutal Hamas attacks. MBZ, as the Sheikh is known, reportedly told Mr. Netanyahu an attack was imminent, but Haaretz says those warnings were not passed on to Israeli defence and intelligence officials. Mr. Netanyahu has strenuously denied the reporting, saying no phone call happened and is threatening Haaretz with a libel suit. The newspaper says it stands by its reporting as a result of a months-long investigation.
0: US President Donald Trump is travelling to Texas in a bid to boost the fortunes of his Republican Party before November's midterm elections. America's editor John Lyons has more.
4: As he battles low opinion polls amid a war with Iran, which is proving very unpopular with Americans, President Trump is hoping that what he calls a midterm convention in Dallas will help to boost his and the Republican Party's fortunes. Several leading Republicans have said they will not be attending, saying that they're too busy campaigning. But some analysts believe that in some parts of the country, Mr. Trump is seen now as a political liability. Mr. Trump is expected to focus on his immigration crackdown, maintaining a tight border with Mexico, and promises of cost of living relief.
0: Social media influencers Andrew and Tristan Tate have lost their bid for release from a Miami jail as they contest extradition to Britain. A US judge has denied bail for the brothers following a hearing last month in a Miami federal court. Andrew and Tristan Tate were arrested in Miami in July after Britain requested their extradition to face charges of rape, assault, and facilitating trafficking for sexual exploitation. They've denied any wrongdoing. The UK's right-wing populist party Reform is under police investigation after a documentary appeared to show party staffers soliciting foreign donations. Europe correspondent Elias Kluwer reports from London.
5: The UK's Metropolitan Police launched its investigation into donations received by Reform UK, a party which until recently was the clear leader in national polls. Under British laws, foreign nationals who are not registered to vote in the UK are banned from donating large sums to political parties. But in a documentary aired by the British broadcaster Channel 4, staffers for the anti-immigration Reform UK party appeared to welcome a contribution from a fictional American donor and were secretly filmed discussing loopholes. Reform UK has denied any wrongdoing.
0: An Anthropic researcher is quitting the AI company, saying those building the technology earnestly believe that it could kill us all by the end of the decade. In a post on X, Jacob Coxon, who spent the past 3 years doing pre-training research at Anthropic and OpenAI, says neither company is acting responsibly. He added that the companies are racing straight to self-improving superintelligence and gambling with our lives. In July, hundreds of employees from leading tech firms urged the US government to support an international effort to develop tools for managing the pace of advanced AI development. To sport, and the ACT Brumbies have named their squad ahead of their first Super Rugby Australia match against the New South Wales Waratahs on Sunday at Bungendore. The side includes Super Rugby Pacific players Tane Edmed, Caden Pritchard and Reece Van Neck. ABC News.
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0: boy Jacob McGuire.
1: Good morning through name blow me Michael Chow. Na salim big la halo na thank you through lo get a one talks blow me fly lo Vanuatu is one talks blow me fala, I should say.
0: That's true.
1: No more.
0: That is true.
1: Just had to add some bish. I know it's talk piece in language week this week, but bish lama a little bit because reasons.
0: Yeah, no, I mean, it's been a pla kind of week right here on Asia Daily, and soon we are heading to the land of the fala. That's right. Mm-hmm. Coming up very soon, we'll be catching up on all the latest goings on in Vanuatu's capital, Port Vila. Yes, our port authority will be with us in a few minutes, and we'll find out what's been going on in the happiest place on earth. You're tuned in to Asia Daily this morning. I hope you're having a fantastic beginning to your day. I got some Buzzle Greg for you with Emmy No Easy.

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3: The Port Authority with Moses Vakawili.
0: Yes, that's right. Live out of Port Vila Vanuatu, it's Nisha Daily's Port Authority himself, Moses. Good fellow morning. How are we doing today?
4: Wow, we're doing good. We're doing good, man. Doing good. Beautiful, cool weather here. Beautiful sunshine as well. So, yeah.
0: Oh, my gosh. Some sunshine.
4: Cold, brother.
0: Michael Chow and I cannot even see the sun today.
2: We need to hear this, Moses. Also, we needed to hear from you because, you know, I think this is the first time we've had Moses back on in a while because, look, this show itself has been broken with the host being in and out, sick and whatnot. And then, you know, now that Jacob and I are finally back on, we also finally get Moses back on too. All is right in the world, Jacob.
0: Oh, we're living it up right now. It is a beautiful, beautiful morning right here on Nisha Daily. And great to be catching up with you, Moses, because there's a lot of exciting developments around Port Vila and, of course, Vanuatu at large as well. And first off, we've got to talk about this, is that the transportation of medical equipment throughout the islands may be made easier with 15 team members undergoing training under the Ministry of Health. I mean, what's been going on with this training, Moses?
4: Yeah, this program is really helping our teams in Vanuatu. We've got challenges of transporting and in transportation. And we're really glad we're having this drone training that's happening to transport medical supplies, and also make it easier for the transportation of the supplies between our islands.
2: Oh, this is incredible. And, you know, I'm looking at some photos on Facebook of this. They got some serious machinery happening over here, some serious drones. Moses, do you know, like, much about, like, how the training went down, you know, as far as the, you know, flying these drones?

0: and stuff?
1: Yo, it's crazy. I was walking past the Ministry of Health the other day, and I came past this trainee who's from one of the islands of Ambrim, and he was just saying that, you know, I could hear I've seen drones, bro. I've seen the DJI drones, but I've never seen it with speakers, with a mic. And it's flying over the area around Independence Park, and it's like testing 1, 2, drone coming through. I'm like, yo, wow. What is this, man? I need to get my hand in one of this, man. It's crazy. It's how, you know, just taking where the country is going towards, you know, this digital transformation. And this is really going to help our health sector.
2: No, and I'm going to be honest, Michael Chow, I'm a bit fearful hearing about a drone with a microphone. I might be put out of a job, my G.
3: Drone is better on a microphone than you.
2: That's crazy.
3: You're done.
2: You know what I mean? Yeah, Ninja Daily's local drone here. No, that is incredible. And yeah, I mean, drones delivering medical equipment throughout the islands. But as you mentioned before, there are currently challenges as far as, you know, people throughout, especially sort of the rural provinces of Vanuatu, accessing medical supplies. I mean, what is the situation currently as far as access to medical supplies and medical equipment?
1: With the challenges with our the limitations of our airlines, you know, it's pretty challenging, you know, just making sure that, you know, this our medical supplies reach the islands on time, or a specific location on time. So these are one of the biggest challenges. So, and then, you know, and then there's different routes, a different Vanuatu scattered into different islands, and the geographical location is making it really difficult for getting medical supplies on time. But I know, but so this why it matters for us here in Vanuatu as the referral hospital, Vanuatu National Hospital. You know, it sits at the end of a long chain. So, you know, having this system in place, and having the technicians, drone technicians in place, the drone pilots in place, you know, these samples can travel, you know, to our laboratories from health facilities across the island. So, you know, patients transferred here in Efate, you know, from provincial facilities cannot, if they cannot manage their healthcare. Having the system in place, we have the blood, the vaccine, the essential medical medicines that travel back and out of the same way. You know, drone technology has that potential to move that chain more faster. So I'm really happy that, you know, we having different reps from different trainees from across Vanuatu tapping into the system. This would make things more effective and more efficient for Vanuatu.
3: Yeah, big ups to all the trainees who attended, you know, all this last week. Apparently, you know, they're representing all the provinces of the country as well. And, you know, I guess the next question is, you know, training's done. How soon are we going to see these drones? Do we know how soon we'll see them implemented out in the real world?
1: You know, it's we just finished the training last week, and I saw them that they done the training last week, and then just seeing the trainees, you know, without the GX instructors, you know, they're flying it by themselves. You know, just in the next couple of months, we'll be having the system roll out. So this is good news for us.
2: Oh my gosh, no, that is incredible news. And once again, yeah, big shout out to all of our drone pilots that have been recently trained in Vanuatu. And if you've just joined us, we're on the line with Ninja Daily's very own Port Authority, Moses Thakau Willy, bringing us the story on straight out of Port Vila, Vanuatu. And of course, Jacob Akwaya, joined by Michael Chow. And you might be hearing a little bit of noise in the background this morning. And that's because, Moses, you're about to take a flight to Vanuatu South, an island by the name of Anaitchum, to visit a vanilla facility. Yeah. I mean, what's going on in Tafia province?
1: Yo, Tafia province, we're getting the productive sector going. Man, that's you all the way. Yo, I'm enjoying this, you know. I'm really happy that, you know, we're really tapping into the productive sector, and we're having this they will be opening this vanilla facility. It's called the vanilla facility. Just to clarify, it's called the vanilla facility. So it's a processing facility to process spices. spices from our land of Anaichum. So this is really very beneficial for our people from the Tafe province, which is in the past couple of weeks we've launched the Tafe economic sector plan, and that's part of that plan is to help push the productive sector. And once we have that productive sector and we start having the manufacturing sector, we can really see the economic growth of Vanuatu. We could really see it in real time. We could see the development that's happening. And we know in real time that our farmers will know that our farmers are only benefiting or also benefiting from the productive sector. You know, we have challenges at the past where our farmers, you know, they're struggling. It's how do we get our products to be? How do we get it exported to another country? How do we get it to the domestic market? How do we get it to the international market? But with the productive sector in place, now we're pushing for the productive sector. This will give our the opportunity to actually benefit from that value chain. And this is part of it. And this is happening in the Anaichum. And this is going to be my first time in the Anaichum. And I tell you, it's going to be off the easy for me right now because I'm telling you, I just heard the route that we're going in. We're landing there and we're traveling by boat. So this is a villa boy, man.
2: Yeah. No, this is not like the Fira water taxi. All right, this is very different bus.
1: I hope so, man.
2: Oh my gosh, no, it is incredible. Yeah. I mean, Anaichum, if you don't know, it's probably I think the most southernmost island in Vanuatu. I mean, it lies south of Tana, and yeah, I mean, this is a fantastic opportunity. I mean, the opening of this vanilla facility. Now, I know you've never been to Anaichum yet, Moses, but have you tried Anaichum's vanilla yet?
1: Yo, bro. Never, and this just makes it more exciting, and I'm excited for that, and I'm excited to also, you know, have a taste of different spices from the vanilla facility. You know, it's going to be mind blowing, and imagine having vanilla and your leg soaked in the beautiful rough seas of the southern part of Vanuatu. Easy.
3: Oh. Damn. Oh, man. I look, this is probably a bad time for me to admit that I know very little about vanilla farming. I just looked up vanilla. I had no idea the plant looked like that. I know what it tastes like, but I never knew it looked like that. I don't even know if it smells like vanilla when you're farming it, Moses. But going over there, getting to check out the facility. What are you excited about? You know, I guess learning about, you know, Vanuatu's vanilla industry that maybe you aren't already aware of.
1: Yo, I think for me this is a new just stepping into this new location for me, but then also just appreciating the level and the expertise of our farmers back down south, and the strong mindset they have in, you know, let's make sure that we have this different product in the market. You know, one of the challenges is the challenge of our productive sector is having a saturated market, and that's what we see in populism. There's a lot of things that are the same and people are selling the same things, but this would be really good. This would be good to really challenge the saturated market of having something that you know your competitive advantage. And that's what we want to see in our farmers, to try new things and tap into the new spaces that can really get products that are with high demand in the global network. So this is very important for us. And so this is one thing that I really appreciate. This is one thing I really appreciate, is just seeing our farmers tapping into this new space. And they've done it in the past. Capacity. This is this capacity, and it's happening down south. And Anaichum, this is really good.
2: No, it's an incredible thing to see. And once again, big shout out to all of our hardworking farmers. And Moses, we got to say a big thank you to Muzz for joining us here on Niger Daily. We're going to let you go because you got a flight to catch, my G.
3: You're going to have a spicy time, Jacob.
2: Oh my gosh, it's going to be spiced up. Wishing you a wonderful rest of the day, a safe journey to Enanchim. And can't wait to catch you soon, my boss. Thank you to Muzz, yeah.

0: Yeah, have a mustache. Have a good one, boys.
1: Moses the Gal Willie this morning, our Port Authority, joining us straight from Port Vila, Vanuatu, catching us up on the latest news. And yes, a whole lot going on. There's been some training undertaken by the Ministry of Health. 15 team members learning how to fly drones to deliver medical equipment throughout the islands. And of course, as well, Moses is going to be heading all the way down south to Anaichim to look at the opening of the Anaichim Vanilla facility. Hectic stuff, Michael Chow.
2: Yeah, honestly. Very eye-opening educational stuff for me. Again, I did not realize vanilla looked like the way it does.
1: Yeah, no,
2: apparently, also, it doesn't even smell like, you know, what vanilla extract ends up becoming, you know, when you're making cake or ice cream or whatever. Like, vanilla does not have that smell.
1: Oh, my gosh. No, I'm actually looking at a picture of vanilla right now. This is strange looking, I'm going to be honest.
2: I know.
1: I mean, it's crazy. I've never seen it like that. So, once again, big shout out to our farmers. And yes, because we were talking about the island of Anaichim, let's go to Corporal Molly, Kika, and Wills with Keamu.

0: Yes! Out of Vanuatu, that was Corporal Mali, Kika and Wills with Keamu. It's Nisha Daily. We got your latest news coming at you next.
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2: Yes, it's Niche Daily this morning. Hope you're having a fantastic start to your day. Whatever you're getting up to, I hope it's been going great for you. Michael Chow, how's your morning, my G?
3: Yeah, pretty good. I got a drink out of the vending machine this morning, and our producer standing in this morning, Jaden. Shout out to him. He's doing a bang up job. Always knocking it out of the park. No luck for him. I felt a little bad. The vending machine rejected him.
2: Oh no!
3: And as soon as it said sorry, denied, I was like, man, you broke.
2: Oh, that's crazy.
3: And it probably cut a little deeper than it should have. So, and I didn't even offer to pay for his drink. I just stood there and waited as he fumbled. I'd like to officially on air apologize to Brother Boy Jaden for laughing. Could have happened to any of us.
2: That's great. Well, listen, look, I'm going to be honest. It's Talk Based and Language Week. You've got a lot of leeway. All right, during this
3: trangu,
2: week.
3: Trangu.
2: That is heck.
3: Sorry, true.
2: Well, that's the latest news coming out of the Niche Daily office, which is Discord. But before we go any further, let's take a look at the latest news headlines for the day. And of course, reporting for Pacific Beat, it's Aki Tupo.
4: Sure, we actually start in Vanuatu, where there is a shortage of drinking water on Ambay Island following increased volcanic activity. Now, authorities say volcanic ashfall following a minor eruption has polluted water sources on the island, with the Manara Voi volcano now on alert level 3. There are concerns about the safety of communities and the more than 10,000 people who call Ambay home. Red Cross say that with gardens destroyed, there's now concerns over food supply. Now, there are also concerns of proposed changes to Fiji's political donations law that could leave the country vulnerable to foreign interference and the influence of undisclosed political spending or dark money. The government says it wants to create a level playing field and plans to amend the Political Parties Act to introduce a new cap on the amount of money a candidate or party can spend on an election campaign. But Transparency and Integrity Fiji has raised the alarm over other proposed changes, including removing the limit of donations that a candidate or party can receive and allowing non-citizens and former Fiji citizens to make donations. And finally, ahead of the Rugby League World Cup next month, a special celebration is being planned to mark 40 years of the Tongan national team, Mate Maatonga. The event, featuring an all-star game in Auckland, will bring together many of the players who were there in the early years. They will be recognised formally by being awarded a heritage number. But however it stands, the current Tongan team won't be involved, especially with the man in charge of the national side, Prime Minister Lord Fafonua, who has failed to respond to an invitation to the celebration. But the team is still barred from wearing the famous Mate Maatonga name on their badge, because after years of wrangling, the rights still don't belong to them. And that is your news and headlines.
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2: Yes, it's another beautiful morning right here on Niche Daily. 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
3: Mm-hmm, absolutely. And I've been trying to quickly look up the word for, should know this by now, the word for brother of a brother in Cook Islands, in Cook Kiarani, they're Reo Māori. If I'm not mistaken, it's Toku Tungane. Toku Tungane, that's my brother. Going to try and whip that out and see if we're right when Johnson Raila, your host of the Pacific, joins us. Because once again, the show is back, folks. It brand new season kicked off last week. We got to catch up with Alice Lolohea. Now we get to have Brother Boy Johnson joining us to, you know, give us a little rundown of what we might expect on the television today.
2: Make sure you're staying tuned in. It's Niche Daily, ABC Radio Australia. Before we get there, though, got a track out of Solomon Islands. It's Nati Dolayasi, La Omea.

0: Yes, hailing from the island of Malaita in Solomon Islands, Natsi Doleasi this morning with Lau Omea.
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2: Jacob, I'll be honest, I don't watch too much TV, but every now and then, it you know, when it rains, it pours. When the good stuff's on, the good stuff's on. And right now, I've been getting real locked in with that new Green Lantern show. Man, that's got me hooked. But again, when it rains, it pours. You know what else is on right now?
0: Oh.
2: Big one.
0: Yo, a big one. And can I just draw attention to the fact that Michael Chow is quoting Luke Combs this morning, right? The country vibe is in. But yes, there is one place you need to be this evening. It's right in front of your TV at 6:30 p.m. PNG time for another edition of ABC Australia's The Pacific. Yes, and making his glorious return to Nisha Daily, your co-host of The Pacific, Johnson Raella. Johnson, kia ora, brother. How are we going today?
3: Hello, you brothers. Thank you very much for having me.
2: Oh, good morning, too. Hey, this guy's whipping out the top pissing. Love it, love it.
3: Again. Don't ask me anything else.
2: Actually, you know what? I'll ask you a question. I was trying to work out how to call, like, you know, what does a brother call a brother in the reo of Kukiairani people? Like, I said toku tungane, but I think that's sister to a brother. Brother for a sister. So I got it wrong.
3: That's okay. If you're actually a female, then that's fine.
2: Yeah, look, I got that wrong.
0: But he said it to me. I mean, I was going here.
2: But I don't know.
3: Appreciate it.
2: I should correct myself. I looked it up again. Tua kana. That's the one you say to your older brother. I think as a boy. So like that's.
3: Wait, I am.
2: Yeah, sorry. That's what we're calling you, Johnson.
3: Yes, that is correct. So brother to brother is or older sister to a female is tuakana. A woman's, if you were, say it was Emily to me, she would say tungane. And me to you, brother to a younger brother, I would say teina. So you are my teina.
2: Young bros.
0: Young bros this morning. And look, it's great to be catching up with you and chatting brother to brother. And it's an exciting time on the TV. I mean, ABC Australia's The Pacific has returned last week. We haven't caught up with you since this season has started airing. I mean, Johnson, what is it like being back on the TV and getting to work on this incredible show, boss?
3: I think, look, as I know, nobody tells our stories better than we do. And we're blessed to be able to. And it's not just Alice and I. We've got an incredible team across the region. And even, you know, you boys, as well as Emily, are also telling stories for us. So as we know, together we are so much better. And with today, I think, we got a nice little surprise from old mate Michael that we can talk about a little bit later too. Oh. But it's blessed. We're blessed and highly favored, I'd like to say.
2: Absolutely. And like, again, we're blessed to, and we say this every season, Jacob, but what The Pacific does on their show, Johnson, Alice, and the whole crew, you know, again, it's really important stuff, but also the outfits. Ooh. It's so, like, it's gotten to the point, Johnson, it's not just you representing on that show, but we see you sneaking into other parts of the ABC with a bit of this and that to represent for the community. Must be nice.
3: Well, nobody has told me not to. So... Which I love, you know, we're able to show up fully as ourselves. Mm-hmm. And I think unless somebody tells me not to, I'm going to just keep doing what I'm doing and just showing up and wearing what I want. And I think part of that is also being able to, I guess, promote, but also we're our own small businesses. So we're lucky, and you know, being completely transparent here, that we're lucky we get a wardrobe budget. And I think it's so much better and it's more of a service to our communities if we spend that budget on our own Pacific designers and our own Pacific businesses. So I've decided that if I'm presenting the news, and if I'm reading news bulletins, I have to wear a suit because that's just what you have to do. But I'm going to add a little bit of Pacific flavor to it by wearing a tie or a pocket square from one of our Pacific designers. And I've bought a couple from Totoka Collections, who is a Fijian just a Fijian mum who loves to sew, and based in Victoria. And, you know, every time we travel around the Pacific, I'm always on the lookout for new kind of things we can wear. And if I'm presenting sports on a show here on the ABC called News Breakfast, yeah, I'm going to wear our whether it be a, you know, colourful polo or our bullet shirts or whatnot. I think that's the least we could do.
2: Yeah, yeah, yeah. Honestly.
0: No, absolutely. And I know we work in radio, but we're in dire need of a wardrobe budget, yeah. Michael Chow. We look horrible today.
2: There's an ABC logo on the shirt I'm wearing. It's faded.
0: It is faded.
2: Like my hopes and dreams, Jacob.
3: No.
2: Oh, but hey, look, if you just joined us, good morning, or poponging manea, good morning through, whatever language you speak, wherever you are, what's up? We were speaking to Johnson Raella this morning, who's, you know, one of your incredible hosts behind ABC Australia's The Pacific, because it is finally back on our TV screens again.
0: Yes, and another incredible episode is airing tonight from 6:30 p.m. at PNG time. Johnson, gotta ask, what can we expect to see on tonight's show? I heard there might be a little bit of Nisha Daily happening on The Pacific.
3: Yeah, I actually can't wait for this. And, you know, we're taking the show to the... Well, actually, Michael Chow's bringing the circus to us, you know. And I said to somebody this morning, I was like, yeah, man, we're going to the circus today. And they're like, what? And I was like, yes, no, Alice is not performing. It's actually Michael Chow. So, you know, I think, you know, Vol Fiji Flying Circus have been in Brisbane. And, you know, I know you guys are doing something as well. But we're really lucky to... work with your team and being able to bring this to the screens as well. We also have, you know, we know that the Pacific is fighting against climate change, and the climate crisis is, if not ramping up, with an El Nino that's happening. And we actually touch base with our family in PNG, and we look at how the El Nino is impacting PNG, but also Vanuatu there. And in the Solomon Islands, goodness, Solomon Islands politics is never-ending politics across the region. But also, interestingly, this week, a couple of days ago, an Australian citizen was arrested in Solomon Islands, and he was in possession of a gun. And in the Solomon Islands, it's illegal, or, you know, private ownership of a firearm is actually banned. So the biggest question is, how did this Australian citizen end up with a gun? So hopefully we can get to the bottom of that when we have a chat to our reporter Chrissy in Solomon Islands. And we're just happy to bring some good vibes. But if anything, I am definitely looking forward to this circus story of Vol Fiji Flying Circus, brought to you by the one and only Michael Chow.
2: I'm glad I wore a hat that day because I was having a bad hair day and did not realize I'd end up on the TV at some stage. So, you know, sometimes you got to go with your gut. And if your gut says you're
3: on the TV,
2: you need to hide your head, put the hat on.
3: We can. You'll be able to see all these stories on YouTube, on ABC Pacific, you know, Facebook channels, because we know linear TV, the numbers aren't quite there. We know our people love to watch our stories online, so you'll be able to see them there on ABC Pacific platforms.
0: Oh my gosh, no, make sure that you're heading onto the social media platforms to see Michael. Are you performing in the circus?
2: Look, I did not.
3: He is the circus.
2: Look, usually I put on my clown makeup every morning. That was the one day I didn't, and I probably should have. But then again, it probably ain't that kind of circus, just saying.
0: Oh my gosh, no, there's
3: you can tell us, because I'm usually we'll have a preview of it before it goes to air. But can you tell us what it's all about?
2: Honestly, it is hard to boil down, because look, this obviously Vo is the dance company that's behind Fijian Flying Circus, and these look, the incredible thing about these performers is that firstly we went over there to record the interview, and we were looking around, there was a crew setting up the stage, right, hard hats, high vis gear, everything. We looked carefully and we were like, hang on, didn't we see that guy with you know, raising the big thing there? Wasn't he dancing on stage last night? And like, oh wait, and that gal over there in that hard hat, she's on the poster over there. So the stars of the show are literally also their own crew. They're doing their own roadie work. They're doing their own lighting engineering and all the physical work before they actually physically dance and do acrobatics. They're physically setting up their own stage. Multi-talented doesn't even like begin to cut it, but it's just amazing that they put their whole show together literally from start to finish, from the idea right to the building of everything, and then actually doing it in front of the people. It's incredible, inspiring.
3: Oh, wow. I definitely can't wait for it. And here's the thing, like people look and they're like, what? An actual Pacific Island circus?
2: Yeah.
3: And that's what I thought too. Like, you know, our even just drama in our family is a whole circus. But I'm looking forward to this, you know, performance on stage as well.
0: Oh my gosh, no, it's going to be another incredible edition of The Pacific hitting our TV screens this evening. And Brother Johnson, we got to say a huge metakimata for joining us here on Nisha Daily. We are wishing you a wonderful rest of the day, a fantastic show, and can't wait to catch up with you soon, bro. Thank you so much.
3: Thank you very much.
0: That was Johnson Rayella this morning, one of your hosts behind ABC Australia's The Pacific. It's all going down this evening, 6:30 p.m. PNG time on your TV screen. So make sure you're tuning in to ABC Australia or checking your local TV guide to see when it airs. And you'll be wanting to watch this one, folks, because, you know, Michael Chow will be hitting the TV screens. This is crazy, my G.
2: Ever so briefly. definitely not the star of the story. Big shout outs to Fijian Flying Circus for giving us a little peek behind the curtain before their big, big, big Australian premiere. Big stuff.
0: Big stuff indeed. You're tuned in at Tunisia Daily. We've got a big tune for you now. Here's Fia, Love Me.

0: for your morning. That was Love Me. You're tuned in to Nisha Daily, ABC Radio Australia.
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1: Yes, and time is winding down on Nisha Daily for the day, but we cannot depart without talking about this.
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1: Yes, Pacific Break 2026 is currently underway with submissions open online. Michael Chow, it's an exciting time of year.
3: Yeah, honestly, we're looking at you, wherever you are, music makers, whether you're in Fiji, Cook Islands, FSM, Kiribati, PNG, Samoa, Tonga, Tuvalu, Timor-Leste, we want to hear from you. I mean, Jacob and I, just because we like listening to new music and that, but our judges in particular, which we are not on the panel, just saying, with good reason, we should not be on any judging panels whatsoever, but the judges are looking out for, you know, all these fresh, original tracks, you know, even if they're unfinished demos, they don't gotta be polished, original, finished stuff. You can send through, you know, something that is unreleased that you're still like, oh, the mix might not be there. The judges, they got that ear for that. They're gonna listen out for it. And, you know, past winners, Jacob, they all talk about winning the big, big prize, and they all use the same word. They all call it life-changing.
1: Oh, life-changing indeed, because if you are chosen as the winner of Pacific Break 2026, you will be on an all-expenses-paid trip to Warm Adelaide, Australia's largest festival for world music and dance. So make sure that if you're an original music maker in the Pacific, that you are entering Pacific Break 2026, you can head on over to abc.net.au/Pacific Break on all the info on how to enter, and make sure you're reading those terms and conditions as well. I know we don't be loving the fine print, Michael Chow, but you gotta do it.
3: Yeah, and big one this year. No AI. Do not do it. Judges are going to be listening out for that. AI disqualification.
1: Yeah, no, I mean, I entered my AI song, got rejected straight away. All right, so don't even try. Don't even try. But yeah, Pacific Break 2026 currently underway right here at ABC Radio Australia. So once again, if you're an original music maker located in the Pacific, make sure you're heading on over to abc.net.au/Pacific Break on all the info on how to enter. We want to hear your incredible track. It's Nisha Daily this morning.
0: Whether you're a wantok or a toko, you're listening to Nisha Daily with Jacob McQuire and Michael Chow on ABC Radio Australia.
1: Yes, and Michael Chow, Nisha Daily nearly has to come to an end for another day, man. How are we feeling?
3: Ah, relieved, you know, because again, been a while since we had the duo thing going on this show, and like, we'll see how long it lasts for... Now, you know, anything can happen. Health, you might trip on the steps on the way in and like get hospitalized somehow,
1: brother,
3: you know?
1: Brother, that's great. Well, look, you're not going to catch me because I take the elevator, right? Even though we're only
3: yeah,
1: maybe...
3: Yeah, don't forget, there are steps to get to the elevator.
1: That's great.
3: Those one, two little steps.
1: First of all,
3: anything can happen.
1: Don't even bring up, all right, the idea of an injury. We don't need this right now, Michael.
3: Hey, we
1: Chow.
3: Had a guest on the way into the show, like a bit of behind-the-scenes stuff. They tripped on the way into the building. And they were like, not only did it hurt physically, but emotionally, because people saw him tripping, and they were like, ha, ha, ha, ha. Oh. Poor guy.
1: Yo, well, look, shout out to you if you have tripped this morning at one point.
3: Yeah.
1: We're sending our commiserations
3: right
1: here.
3: Don't be tripping.
1: Daily. Don't be tripping. And I'll tell you what, there was one person who has tripped in the past week, and that's our dear producer, Emily Nguyen Hunt, who's currently in the Cook Islands. If you missed our chat with Emily earlier this morning, or anything we've done on Nisha Daily today, make sure you head on over to the website, abc.net.au/Pacific. 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You can find past editions of Nisha Daily, as well as all your favorite shows from right here on ABC Radio Australia. But with that being said, Michael Chow, it's time for us to get out of here. That's us, my G. Yes, wishing you a wonderful rest of the day, whatever you're getting up to. I hope it goes just great for you. Stay tuned in to ABC Radio Australia this morning. Got your latest news coming at you soon. After that, another fantastic edition of Sisters Let's Talk with Natasha Menden. And of course, for more Nisha Daily, make sure you're tuning in tomorrow morning, 7 a.m. PNG time, like always. Until then, Majiadaba Imam.

0: ABC News with Noni Edwards. There are concerns that proposed changes to Fiji's political donations law could leave the country vulnerable to foreign interference and the influence of so-called dark money. The government wants to amend the Political Parties Act to remove the limit on donations and to allow non-citizens to make donations. Sikeli Nakatetha from Transparency and Integrity Fiji says under the changes, candidates would also not be required to disclose donations until after polling day.
1: A 60-day post-poll disclosure forces citizens to cast their ballots in the dark without knowing which external or wealthy entities financed winning candidates or parties.
0: There's a shortage of drinking water on Vanuatu's Umbai Island, where volcano ashfall has polluted water sources. There's been increased volcanic activity on the island, which is home to around 10,000 people. Red Cross General Secretary Dickinson Tevi says an emergency response plan has been drawn up.
2: A lot of people, their water in the tank are contaminated by the ash. A lot of them depend on water tank as their main drinking water source.
0: Further afield, Benjamin Netanyahu has launched legal threats against one of Israel's leading newspapers after it published a report regarding warnings about Hamas's deadly October 7 attacks in 2023. Middle East correspondent Matthew Doran reports.
3: The newspaper Haaretz, which the Netanyahu government is no fan of at the best of times, published a report on Tuesday revealing the Prime Minister had received a phone call from the President of the United Arab Emirates, Mohammed bin Zayed, a week and a half before the brutal Hamas attacks. MBZ, as the Sheikh is known, reportedly told Mr. Netanyahu an attack was imminent, but Haaretz says those warnings were not passed on to Israeli defence and intelligence officials. Mr. Netanyahu has strenuously denied the reporting, saying no phone call happened and is threatening Haaretz with a libel suit. The newspaper says it stands by its reporting as a result of a months-long investigation.
0: US President Donald Trump is travelling to Texas in a bid to boost the fortunes of his Republican Party before November's midterm elections. America's editor John Lyons has more.
4: As he battles low opinion polls amid a war with Iran, which is proving very unpopular with Americans, President Trump is hoping that what he calls a midterm convention in Dallas will help to boost his and the Republican Party's fortunes. Several leading Republicans have said they will not be attending, saying that they're too busy campaigning. But some analysts believe that in some parts of the country, Mr. Trump is seen now as a political liability. Mr. Trump is expected to focus on his immigration crackdown, maintaining a tight border with Mexico, and promises of cost of living relief.
0: Social media influencers Andrew and Tristan Tate have lost their bid for release from a Miami jail as they contest extradition to Britain. A US judge has denied bail for the brothers following a hearing last month in a Miami federal court. Andrew and Tristan Tate were arrested in Miami in July after Britain requested their extradition to face charges of rape, assault and facilitating trafficking for sexual exploitation. They've denied any wrongdoing. The UK's right-wing populist party Reform is under police investigation after a documentary appeared to show party staffers soliciting foreign donations. Europe correspondent Elias Kluwer reports from London.
5: The UK's Metropolitan Police launched its investigation into donations received by Reform UK, a party which until recently was the clear leader in national polls. Under British laws, foreign nationals who are not registered to vote in the UK are banned from donating large sums to political parties. But in a documentary aired by the British broadcaster Channel 4, staffers for the anti-immigration Reform UK party appeared to welcome a contribution from a fictional American donor and were secretly filmed discussing loopholes. Reform UK has denied any wrongdoing.

0: doing.
1: An Anthropic researcher is quitting the AI company, saying those building the technology earnestly believe that it could kill us all by the end of the decade. In a post on X, Jacob Coxon, who spent the past 3 years doing pre-training research at Anthropic and OpenAI, says neither company is acting responsibly. He added that the companies are racing straight to self-improving superintelligence and gambling with our lives. In July, hundreds of employees from leading tech firms urged the US government to support an international effort to develop tools for managing the pace of advanced AI development. To sport, and the ACT Brumbies have named their squad ahead of their first Super Rugby Australia match against the New South Wales Waratahs on Sunday at Bungendore. The side includes Super Rugby Pacific players Tane Edmed, Caden Pritchard and Reece Van Neck. ABC News.
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3: Thousands and thousands of First Papuans took to the street demanding independence. Dozens of First Papuans have been killed and there was internet shutdown. But I still managed to get information from the ground and I tried to connect journalists with them. And that's why the Indonesian government tried to pursue me to stop the information from flowing out.
4: What's it like to be exiled from your own country? Forced to stay away from your family and friends? All because he criticised the government. For Indonesian human rights lawyer and activist Veronica Koman, the threat of arrest isn't enough to stop her from speaking up. Her fight for the freedom of West Papua from Indonesian rule has been going on for years, and she'll take any opportunity she can to talk about it. Veronica received a humanitarian award for her activism, but again, it was just another chance to shine a spotlight on West Papua and keep advocating. So what makes this remarkable woman tick? I'm Natasha Metten, and this is a Sisters Let's Talk special, where we talk to women from around the region who are kicking goals. So let's meet Veronica Koman. In Indonesian schools, students are taught that their country liberated West Papua from Dutch rule in the 1960s. Most West Papuans tell a different story. After the change of rule, resistance emerged almost immediately. The Free West Papua movement was formed in 1963 and has been fighting for Papuan independence ever since. But Veronica Koman wasn't raised as an activist, and her personal fight for West Papua didn't begin until adulthood. Instead, she was told the opposite. Don't make trouble, just be quiet.
3: I come from a Chinese ethnic minority. We've been discriminated against my whole life. So I know how it feels to be discriminated against. And then when I come here as well, you know, as a, I've also been discriminated against in Australia. So I was taught by my parents, by my big family, to be small, to be quiet, to be not involved in any politics and just be invisible.
4: What were the experiences in your early life that shaped your sense of justice and human rights?
3: Yeah, it's always there, but I didn't know the word for it. But the sense in my heart, I could always feel from looking at the poor people striving for, you know, just to get by in their lives. And but particularly I was at primary school when the May 98 riot happened. Yeah, it was a riot targeting Chinese Indonesian people. Because I lived in a poor neighborhood, so it was, there's solidarity, stronger bonds rather than, you know, if British neighborhoods, they live individually. There was a non-Chinese, what they call native people. They hit us in his house.

0: And at one point, the rioters were already close by, and there was a plan that we were about to be moved into hiding in a mosque. But yeah, that didn't happen. But yeah, the sense of terror, even though I was at primary school, I could already sense that to be hunted.
1: Yeah, Veronica, that sounds very terrifying for you. Sorry about that. You didn't always plan to be a human rights lawyer. Where did your legal education begin?
0: So I went to a law school that prohibits going to rally to hold demonstration. I know it's outrageous, but that's a different topic. Like all my friends, I only had one thing in mind. When I graduate, I want to go to this corporate law firms, ABC. So I did just that, and then I was put in a mining and project division, and that's where I was radicalized. So I was radicalized not by activists or anything, but by corporate law firm. Because at that time I was tasked to find loopholes. When this project, multi-million dollars project, was going to be violating the rights of indigenous peoples and the environment, and I was tasked to find loopholes of that. So that's why I only lasted a few months there. And radicalized. And then I went out there working at a place for a few months tops. I couldn't find anywhere that where I wanted to be until I found Jakarta Legal Aid. It's the oldest and largest human rights organization in Indonesia. That's where I finally felt belong.
1: I see. And Veronica, what did your family think when you made that change to legal aid?
0: Yeah, they're very surprised and also scared. They're anxious and scared for me because the nature of the work, human rights, it means that most of the times it's what is it like face to face with the authorities, something that is forbidden in my family growing up. We're scared of authorities. So yeah, that's a huge shock, but I think my parents know my know me. They can't stop me, so yeah.
1: Yeah. And when did you first start thinking about the plight of West Papuans?
0: Yeah, when I was at the legal aid. So at the legal aid, I was exposed to all kinds of human rights issues in Indonesia. Because it's like a hub, given it's the largest human rights organization. That's why it was particularly striking to me when, in 2014, in Paniai, West Papua, four school children were killed by Indonesian forces, and it was striking to me because even among activists, there was not much uproar at all. While if it happened in Java, then like the whole nation would be, it will be in headlines everywhere. So that
1: True.
0: really, yeah, that was really intriguing to me. So I tried to find deeper. What is it? Turns out it's racism. Black lives don't matter as much. That's how I came across West Papua issue. Then I started to find West Papuan activists who were based in Jakarta, who then have become my friends until now. And yeah, from hanging out with them, I discovered about it was really what is it, turning my life, my perspective upside down. Because I used to be a very nationalistic person. Yeah, like most my fellow Indonesians are, because we lived under the dictatorship of Suharto for more than 30 years. So it's like fascist ideology, really militaristic. Yeah, so I used to be very nationalistic, but finally, when I heard from my West Papuan friends about what actually happening, and turns out what's in our Indonesian school books taught us Indonesia liberated West Papua from the Dutch. And turns out from my friends that at that moment, West Papuan see it as the moment of invasion of Indonesia into West Papua. So yeah, that turned my perspective upside down. I'm no longer black and white about this nationalistic, and that's why it's been my passion to open my fellow Indonesian people's eyes about what's happening in West Papua, because I used to be one of them.
1: Yeah. When you learned about the human rights abuses, what did you do?
0: At that time, along with West Papuan friends, we did advocacy to the National Human Rights Commission, to many government institutions, and nothing happened. Nothing changed. So that's when I think that's what bothering Indonesian government as well. That's why I escalate my advocacy to international levels, because I don't think there's any hope. Nationally, it's always nothing changed, nothing has changed. So that's why we try to. I think the key to combat the impunity in West Papua is to let people know what's happening. There has to be awareness first to in order to change. And that's what Indonesian government's really good at, because Indonesian government really suppress, there's no freedom of the press, no freedom of expression in West Papua. International journalists are under de facto ban to enter West Papua. That's why we all and you listeners to this radio program haven't heard much about West Papua. It's because of this. West Papua systematically being caged. And that's how I think, I focus my work on spreading the awareness first.
1: How do people respond to this awareness?
0: Initially, this is in the context of social media in Indonesia, which is huge. There was so much backlash with nationalistic sentiment that resulted in so many death and rape threats against me and other activists who tried to raise the same issue. But nowadays, we can see that it's, I think, because Gen Z is also more, Gen Z is more internet literate. So they can see through, they can question propaganda. So now we can see that among young people, especially, that they much, we can discuss more using the term colonialism, for example. It was such a shock when I used the term Indonesia is colonizing West Papua. But nowadays, many people, especially young people, discussing it. Yeah, we are colonizing West Papua. Let West Papua be free. So that's a good progress.
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1: I'm Natasha Metten, and on Sisters today, we're talking to Indonesian human rights lawyer and activist Veronica Koman. Veronica has been vocal in the campaign for West Papuan independence from Indonesia. Currently, she lives and studies in Australia, exiled from Indonesia with the threat of her arrest if she returns. But that won't stop her from speaking out about what she describes as the colonization of a region. When she came to Australia to study, she learned more about colonization of Aboriginal and Torres Strait Islander peoples, and she immediately recognized the similarities.
0: Yeah, so when I first came here, initially, I felt really guilty and complicit, and felt like something is just not right with me seeing and being in this stolen land when I learned about the plight of First Nations people here. And that's why, to compensate that, I started to show up I tried my best to attend every public discussion and rallies.

0: on First Nations people here. So I learn more and more, and I get to there's a intellectual development as well for me, and to how to position myself as a comrade in solidarity with West Papuan people. So I there was mistakes, as you know, places that I as a non-West Papuan that I shouldn't be taking that role. So things like that I learned in Australia. And yeah, just the general discourse of turns out that the method of settler colonialism is the same everywhere. Yeah, and I think West Papua is just beginning to so the West Papua National Liberation Army, that's war of national liberation currently being waged in West Papua since the 60s. So they recently stated that, yeah, we are trying to scare away Indonesian settlers before, as an excuse to, I mean, as a, because they started to attack Indonesian settlers. Yeah, we are trying to scare away Indonesian settlers before our situation is too late, like the fate of Aboriginal people in Australia. So right now, West Papuan people, they are 39% in their own land. They are minority in their own land right now. And with all the killings, with all the new settler colonialism flowing in, they will become even more minority in very short time. It's that's why it's the West Papua issue is an issue of survival of a people, not just about human rights issue anymore.
1: Who needs to know about this?
0: I think everyone really, so we are going to be able to pressure Indonesian government to sit on the table with West Papua as an equal to discuss the right to self-determination of West Papuan people, but especially, of course, the Pacific people, because West Papua belongs to the Pacific, not Asia. And the solidarity from Pacific had been great, but Indonesian government has stepped up their game this past, especially this past 5 years. It's like Pacific states have been bought, sell out by Indonesian government through the aid money, development money, what is it, disaster money. And so they are Pacific states been keeping quiet. Now, so that's why we need Pacific people to rise up, asking their governments to stand up for West Papua.
1: In 2019, you were awarded the Sir Ronald Wilson Human Rights Award from the Australian Council for International Development. What did you say when you received that award?
0: Yeah, I see it as recognition of the plight of the issue of West Papua, because look at me, I'm not West Papuan, but just a defender of West Papuan rights. I've been treated, persecuted this way. Can you imagine what life as West Papuan in West Papua? So I see that as recognition. Yeah, and but at that time, during the ceremony, they played a documentary about a brief documentary about Timor-Leste, and like I said earlier, Indonesian school books, we are being brainwashed by the government. That was the first time I actually saw footage of Indonesian brutality because visual is much stronger, yeah, than just reading. So I cried there and like, oh, and it's time for my speech. Oh, I kind of like taken aback, like, oh, disoriented. Yeah.
1: And Veronica, another significant thing that happened when you came to Australia was you realized you are autistic. How does being autistic inform your moral convictions?
0: Yep, in Australia, I was privileged enough to access free therapy. And during that therapy, I discovered that I'm autistic. So now everything makes sense to me. I mean, yeah, because the way I think, the way I stand in a principle, many people say that, oh, wow, Veronica, you are so brave. But to me, it's like, that's just, I can't think of any other way I should be. That's how I think the rigidity of being autistic.

0: I think, and like I truly believe in what I say. I mean, what I say is what I believe.
1: Yeah. And did you know much about autism before you were diagnosed?
0: No, not at all. It's unheard of in Indonesia. The awareness is really low about mental illnesses and also neurodivergence. So yeah, I learn more here and makes to understand myself more. So I find it's very beneficial now that, for example, autistic people tend to be very black and white, and it's totally me. So nowadays, when I being like reading a fact and hang on, I tend to be black and white. Let's try to see this less black and white. So it's actually how I get to manage the, I think it's more useful for now. I mean, for the way I see the world now.
1: Yeah. Veronica, speaking out has come at a cost. You are currently exiled from Indonesia. What happened?
0: Yeah, so in 2019, while I was waiting for my graduation, of my master's studies, the West Papua uprising happened. It was an uprising against Indonesia's racism and for West Papua's right to self-determination. Thousands and thousands of West Papuans took to the street demanding independence, and there was already military crackdown, and dozens of West Papuans have been killed, and there was internet shutdown, so to prevent the information from getting out. But I still managed to get information from the ground, and I tried to connect journalists with them, and that's why the Indonesian government attacked me, tried to pursue me to stop the information from flowing out. But I'm only one of the so many West Papuan defenders at that time to be accused of criminal charges. So yeah, so not just me. Yeah, so since then I haven't gone back. I remember at that time my father called me crying, asking me, because at that time dozens of police have visited my parents' house. So I remember my father crying like, well, you have to stop this. Why are you defending people that you don't know more than your own family? So that really struck me. But yeah, I had to tell him like, please be patient, I can't stop. People are being killed and this is bigger than us. Please be patient. But yeah, that really stuck with me. But then again, every time I felt like, oh, this is too much. But then I when I started when another killings, the news came that another West Papuan being killed and all that sorts, and chatting with my West Papuan friends, they remind me of like what I'm experiencing actually is nothing compared to them. And that's really what keep me strong and keep me going.
1: Is your family at risk? What have the police done to them?
0: Yeah, so my parents' house was firebombed twice, and my brother's house was also sent death threats. And yeah, visits from unknown people every now and then. Yeah, they tried to silence me. It's not officially Indonesian police. They will not admit that, but who else, state actors will be the most likely scenario.
1: Taking a step back, how did you feel when you saw the uprising or when the uprising was happening?
0: Oh, it really, I got goosebumps all over now, and like so much anger and so much power, energy for self-determination. It's really something, it's an honor and privilege to be part of that uprising, even from afar. I can feel the electrifying energy at that time to be part of it. Yeah, and like at that time I knew there was I had not seen anything like it before.

0: And when I read it for like more than 1,000 times, sometimes it's like the Nazis propaganda, which says that if you repeat lie for 1,000 times, then people start believe it. So I sometimes got that same sensation, disorientation. What am I doing something right or wrong? But yeah, that uprising is clear reminder I am standing with the West Papuan people, the correct side of history.
1: What will happen to you if you return to Indonesia?
0: Well, a police chief has said before that he will personally fetch me at the airport. Yeah, so I don't think it's safe for me to return. I think I'll be arrested right away. And as I consulted with West Papuan activists, I am more useful for the West Papua cause if I can speak freely out here, like spread the news safely, because they can't. Someone needs to do that role. So yeah, I'm with all my privilege here, staying here and work from outside West Papua in Indonesia for now.
1: And what do you miss about living in Indonesia?
0: Oh, everything, including the messiness. It's the messiness, the traffic jam, the things that I used to curse about. I miss it. Even the pollution. No, but I just yeah, every single thing, especially the food. I could not cook at all, but now I'm quite confident when I say I'm a good cook. It's because of this. I need to eat Indonesian food properly and more frequently. So that's how I learned, started to learn.
1: Finally, Veronica, you will talk about West Papua every chance you get. For people inspired by your willingness to speak out, what do you encourage them to say and do?
0: I really wish that for yourself, read up about it. Internet is free, well, basically free. Read out about it. There are so many credible journals. So be careful. There are many Indonesian government's propaganda there, including social media channels. So make sure you read credible sources, and talk to other people about it. If you are at uni, hold public discussion about it. If you're at community, hold public discussion about it. So the first step is, I was really surprised then when I was at my study here, like in my whole class, no one had ever heard of West Papua in my classmates. So yeah, I think really the first step is to talk about it, to raise more awareness about it. And that's why I'm really grateful for today's opportunity to be able to share with you about the cause of West Papua. The distance from the northern tip of Australia to West Papua is closer than from Sydney to Newcastle. It's so close, yet you don't hear anything much about it. That's how I think, as a first step.
1: That's the remarkable Veronica Koman, Indonesian human rights lawyer and activist, fighting nonstop for the freedom of West Papuans. Thank you, Veronica, for your time today. Sisters, Let's Talk is presented by me, Natasha Metten. Our supervising producer is Kim Lester. Our executive producer is Faleanga Fulu Inga Stunzna. Sisters, Let's Talk is an ABC Radio Australia production. We acknowledge the Yagara, Turrbal, and Darumbal peoples on whose land this program is produced. Emtasol na lokimu next time.
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2: Good morning, welcome to AM. I'm Rachel Mealy, coming to you from the lands of the Turrbal and Yuggera people in Brisbane. On today's program, US President Donald Trump battles low approval ratings as November's midterm elections approach. And a surgical procedure to reshape the ribs raises ethical concerns and fears it'll promote extreme body shapes.
3: There are really strict laws around how we advertise services in Australia. I think it's really important that we look at this content online and apply those really strict legislative applications.
2: Amid a political push to drastically alter superannuation, the industry has launched an advertising blitz. The move comes as the federal government reveals the savings to aged pension costs the nation's super system has made, as Oliver Gordon reports.
4: Think of it like your very own golden goose. If you look after it, it'll look after you.
5: A young woman looks admiringly at a golden goose on her work desk before feeding it a blueberry.
6: This look after your super message is now back on screens, socials and billboards around the country.
5: Misha Schubert is chief executive of the Super Members Council, which has relaunched an ad campaign it first ran in March.
6: And it reminds Australians about the strong benefits of super in their life.
5: The ads show an imaginary golden goose aging alongside Australian workers and their families, accumulating value and turning more golden as the years go by. It comes amid a fierce debate over superannuation, initiated by Liberal Senator Andrew Bragg, urging home ownership be prioritised over retirement savings, and One Nation running hard on its pitch for Australians to be able to divert a quarter of their super contributions into their take-home pay for up to 3 years to help with living costs. Misha Schubert again.
6: What that would do is make Australians poorer.
5: Treasurer Jim Chalmers has been on the offensive too, releasing figures from Treasury's long-running Intergenerational Report, or IGR, showing Australia's comparatively low aged pension costs.
7: Spending on pensions will fall from 2.3% of the economy to 1.8% of the economy. The share of Australians on a pension will fall from 66% to 52%.
5: The Coalition's superannuation policy is under review, and Shadow Treasurer Tim Wilson hasn't said if they'd back One Nation's super plan, but has suggested the minor party doesn't understand the economic consequences of what they've put forward. Independent economist Chris Richardson says the suggestion Australia's pension costs are lower because of superannuation warrants closer inspection.
8: We will give less by way of pensions to older Australians than you're seeing in equivalent nations around the world because of super. But that's a pretty costly way to achieve it. Most of the really big costs of super are for higher income earners who wouldn't have gotten a pension anyway.
5: He'd like to see the tax breaks high income earners get for stowing away money in super redirected to the age pension.
8: A better Australia would be one in which we had a larger and more widely available pension paid for by fewer superannuation tax concessions.
2: Independent economist Chris Richardson ending Oliver Gordon's report. Parliamentarians are hoping fresh scrutiny over the government's invite-only grants program will be a turning point and lead to greater transparency about how Commonwealth grants are awarded. The Greens are also hoping to launch a Senate inquiry into the Major and Local Community Infrastructure program that saw a golf club in the Prime Minister's electorate given $6 million for upgrades. Evelyn Manfield reports from Parliament House.
9: I don't have a card. I don't go to the club.
10: The Prime Minister's come out swinging with a tennis racket, not a golf club, to be clear.
9: I don't play golf, Mr. Speaker. I can talk about tennis all day.
10: Anthony Albanese defending the $6 million of taxpayer money awarded to the Marrickville Golf Club in his inner-city Sydney electorate, a club he's an honorary member of, an honour given to him more than a decade ago but never declared.
9: The fact is that in 2012, apparently, they said, you're an honorary member, I don't have a card, I never got anything, I don't use the facilities, I don't do anything.

0: Thing whatsoever for it.
1: He's not the first and probably won't be the last politician to face questions like this. Rewind to 2020, when then Sports Minister Bridget McKenzie was under fire for administering a grant scheme that awarded $36,000 to a gun club that, as it turned out, she held an undisclosed membership of. At the time, Anthony Albanese had this to say.
0: Bridget McKenzie's position is simply untenable. It stinks more than a bucket of prawn heads that you left out on a hot day.
1: The crossbench is demanding action. Green Senator Steph Hodgins-May is hoping to get the Senate's support for an inquiry.
2: At a time when the public are losing trust in our democratic institutions, they deserve to know how taxpayer money was spent, who made those decisions on where that taxpayer money went to, and for what purpose.
1: A group of independents are calling for a parliamentary committee to oversee the administration of grants, as well as greater transparency. Bradfield MP Nicolette Buller is frustrated a theatre in her electorate hasn't received the federal funding it wants.
3: Just because we're not in that seat that Labor wanted to furnish with funds during the 2025 election, my community missed out.
1: Constitutional law expert Anne Toomey not only has a problem with what she sees as pork barrelling, but she also takes issue with the Commonwealth using money in this way.
4: The framers of the Constitution did not write the Constitution so that the Commonwealth Parliament could go around spending money on facilities at golf clubs or resurfacing football ovals. That is not a federal responsibility.
1: If this kind of scheme was taken to court, she says it'd be unconstitutional. But she doesn't reckon that will happen anytime soon.
4: This has been going on for an awfully long time. All sides of government do it and abuse the system, and none of them have an interest in actually stopping this conduct.
5: Constitutional law expert Anne Toomey ending that story by Evelyn Manfield. You're listening to AM, where it's 11 minutes past 8. South Australia's Labor Premier Peter Malinauskas has warned that the nation's living standards will fall if the federal government tries to appease political rivals by slashing immigration numbers. He's joined his WA counterpart Roger Cook in calling for a strong, skilled migration program. His argument comes as Prime Minister Anthony Albanese met opposition leader Angus Taylor to discuss the government's migration policy. The South Australian Premier Peter Malinauskas joined me a short time ago. Premier, thanks for joining AM.
6: Thank you for having me.
5: You say there could be no greater act of national economic self-harm than to slash migration numbers for political purposes. Why do you see it this way?
6: Look, there's a range of challenges that we see in Australia within our economy. Clearly, though, one of them is demographics. We've got an ageing population, and that is going to result in an ever-increasing financial burden on budgets, both federally but also at a state level, as we seek to support older people who are going to retirement and require more services from the state. To put it more simply, I mean, we are only a few years away, for the first time in the history of our country, having more people over the age of 65 than under the age of 15, which means we're not replacing our workforce at the pace that is required in order to be able to sustain our standard of living. And one of the ways we can address that, of course, is having a well-calibrated and thought-through migration program. And I'm concerned at the moment that we see a lot more rhetoric anti-migration rather than making a cogent argument for it.
5: But Australians are facing a housing crisis. Can you understand why they're signalling their concern over immigration numbers?
6: Absolutely. And this is the point. We need to explain that Australia doesn't really have a migration crisis so much as a housing crisis. If we have a housing crisis, we would do well to focus our skills policy on making sure that we're bringing in the very workers that we require in the housing construction industry. You know, Australia's got a massive shortage of almost every trade. Just take electricians, for instance. In my own state, we've got electricians getting called out to mine sites. We've got electricians getting called out to work on frigates and submarines. I need to make sure we've got enough electricians to actually build the homes we need for the workers that the state requires. And hence, we need to make a positive argument. Well, I think political leaders need to make a positive argument for the case of migration, supporting services such as housing and aged care, in order to be able to improve our standard of living rather than diminish it.
5: Your WA counterpart, Roger Cook, is making the same argument. Are your federal colleagues willing to listen?
6: Well, I think so, yes. I mean, I think what we're seeing at the moment clearly is the federal government is going through a lot of detailed examination about its migration policy. No one for a moment suggests that it should be open borders, let it rip, just bring them in. Everyone, I think, accepts that it needs to be a well-calibrated, balanced migration program. My point is that we haven't seen much evidence in the political discourse in this country in the last few years making the case for migration. Just to be seen, be a lot of culture wars being executed against migration. And I think that's self-defeating and we've got a responsibility to stand up against it.
1: So let's talk numbers. One Nation is calling for net overseas migration to be slashed to roughly a third of what it is now. What number do you think is the right number?
6: Okay. And here lies in my point. Setting arbitrary numbers that just become a target for a target's sake, I think is flawed, because what you then see is if you set a number of a net overseas migration number of 100,000 or 200,000, whatever that number is, you start curtailing migration from various areas to suit a specific numerical purpose. Rather, what I would see is us bringing in the numbers of people that we need in this country to fulfil the skills requirements that we've got before us. We should be working out very plainly, how many construction workers do we need? How many international students should we take in order to be able to sustain a decent research and development base for our country? Let's not try and retrospectively curtail our migration program just to fit a number. We should determine our migration program on the basis of need.
1: But in order to make this argument today, you must have some kind of back of the envelope figure that you've reached.
6: No, what I don't know, quite the opposite. I argue against an arbitrary number setting what our migration policy would be. That would be to say, let's pick a number and then work out what we cut from there.
1: The federal government is doing right now? They are picking a number and shooting for that number.
6: Well, I'm not speaking for the federal government. Clearly, what I'm arguing is that if we're setting a number and then trying to work out what we cut from there, then we're going about it the wrong way. We should be working out what are the skills that we need, what are the number of people that we should have in this country to grow our economy sustainably and equitably, to be able to meet the needs of regional communities where they want to have people working in pubs and cafes to look after tourists, people working in the agricultural sector. We should be working these things out rather than trying to work out how we cut them to fit a particular number.
1: You say it's incumbent on those in power to make the argument for a strong migration program. You're in Sydney this morning. Will you be holding public economic lessons in Martin Place this morning?
6: Well, thankfully, I've got the opportunity to get back home this morning. But yes, I speak about this at regular community forums on a frequent basis. I did it in Dubbo only last week, in actual fact, at the Bush Summit. I made this exact same point in a community forum and I was actually surprised how well received it was, because in places like Dubbo, they know that they need workers to do jobs that others aren't.
1: Peter Malinauskas, thanks for joining us this morning.
6: Cheers.
1: That's South Australian Premier Peter Malinauskas. One Nation's Pauline Hanson is in an escalating dispute with WA Liberal MP Andrew Hastie after her party posted an online cartoon video calling him a traitor and a gutless maggot. The clip was shared on One Nation's social media pages and on Pauline Hanson's account. The accusation comes after the Liberal MP gave evidence against Victoria Cross recipient Ben Robert Smith in his failed defamation case against Nine newspapers and supported the federal government's hate speech laws in line with his party. In an exchange with News 24 presenter Chris Kenny yesterday, Pauline Hanson repeatedly said she's never called Andrew Hastie a traitor herself.
7: I'm not going to delete the cartoon. I encourage people, if you want to go and have a look at yourself, please go look at Please Explain Hastie for Hastie. So anyway, I'd encourage people to go and have a look at it and make up
8: but
7: their own
8: But do you
7: own
8: lines. The words?
7: I'm not going
8: Will
7: to
8: you
7: withdraw.
8: Own the words?
7: I am not going
8: Do you
7: to.
8: Own the words, though?
7: Well, I didn't,
8: do you
7: I
8: own
7: did,
8: those words? Do you say he's a
7: words.
8: Traitor?
7: Chris,
8: you did not say them, but your
7: me,
8: cartoon
7: Chris.
8: Did.
7: Chris,
8: no,
7: do
8: I'm
7: not
8: just asking.
7: Pauline, I'm battering me. I'm telling you.
8: Excuse me,
7: no,
8: Pauline.
7: I didn't
8: I'm trying
7: say
8: to ask you
7: words.
8: A simple question.
7: I'm not calling him a traitor to his country, which he made that statement.
1: Andrew Hastie says the attack is part of One Nation's attempts to unseat him at the next election.
9: I think it shows her to be weak and glass-jawed. I gave the opportunity to either own her words

0: publicly or to take it down. She chose neither. And in fact, rather than stepping up as a leader, she claims she could be prime minister, she actually retreated back into cartoons and memes. So I think we've seen what Pauline Hanson ultimately is about. She's not fit to govern this country. And she's also cast a massive slur on veterans around the country who think that Australian soldiers should hold high standards of conduct on the battlefield.
1: As the country's main delivery carrier, Australia Post sends millions of parcels across the country every year. But some small businesses are worried they're being unfairly treated by Australia Post when sending their retail items, hitting them with extra postage fees after their parcels have been sent. Business reporter Adelaide Miller has the story.
2: Underpaid fee after underpaid fee. Regional business owner Sam Kemp has had enough.
3: We are absorbing these costs. It's silently killing small businesses.
2: Despite changing the way she sends her items, she says she continues to cop underpaid fees from Australia Post.
3: How is that fair to then come back after I have been quoted and paid a shipping fee and then you're coming back to double dip because you don't think I've paid enough?
2: There are two ways you can send a prepaid parcel with the country's main delivery carrier, either through a flat rate packaging option, where the cost is determined by the size of the bag, or through customised packaging, where the parcel's weight and dimensions determine the cost. Professor of Law Jeannie Patterson, who specialises in consumer protections, is concerned that the practice by Australia Post could be a breach of its contract.
4: If small business has been asked to pay an additional fee and then it turns out that Australia Post wasn't entitled to that fee, it's not Australia Post's money. Also possibly mean that Australia Post is engaging in a fraudulent practice or it's at least engaging in misleading conduct.
2: Frustrated with the fees, Sam Kemp launched a survey to see if other businesses were also impacted. More than 170 businesses came forward, with unpaid fees ranging from $100 to $30,000. One of those business owners is Emma Kenny, who says she has paid thousands of dollars in underpaid fees.
5: The financial impact of the underpaid postage fees is actually enormous, and it can take the whole profit from a package that I've sent out.
2: She spent hours disputing dozens of the fees, with several overturned. One email from Australia Post said, "I believe another parcel has moved closer to yours, causing the incorrect reading. I have removed the underpaid postage fees from your account and you no longer need to pay this." Australia Post uses an automatic size and weight scanning technology that the company says is highly accurate, but fell short on disclosing the error rate due to commercial confidentiality. Professor Patterson says that's not good enough.
4: Small businesses should know the error rate because it's relevant to the decisions they're making about how they send packages, who they send packages with, even how they package the packages.
2: In a statement, Australia Post said it processes hundreds of millions of parcels each year, with the vast majority accurately assessed for size and weight. Our automatic size and weight scanning technology is highly accurate, checked daily, and independently verified in line with the National Measurement Act. While Emma Kenny had a win with some of the underpaid fees, she can't dispute them all.
5: Having time to sit there and go through hundreds of different charges for small increments of money like $5, $6 is impossible as a small business owner.
2: The Commonwealth Ombudsman told the ABC it received a small number of complaints related to Australia Post and unpaid postage fees in the last financial year.
1: Adelaide Miller reporting. Republicans in the US are staging a rare midterm election convention, with President Donald Trump making speeches on both nights. It comes as Mr. Trump's approval rating hits historic lows, but he believes his brand can still boost close race candidates ahead of the November polls. Our America's editor John Lyons is at the convention in Dallas. John, does the mood inside this convention resemble rallies that we've seen in the past?
6: Well, Rachel, certainly the crowd at this stage, at least, this will go on for 2 days, but early on, it's not a big crowd at all. There are a lot of empty seats throughout the hall. And so I think that Republicans would be worried that there is not that sort of sense of excitement that was seen at so many of Donald Trump's earlier rallies. There doesn't seem to be the momentum, certainly here in Dallas at the moment, that there has been in past rallies. Now, President Trump has said it's a sold out, it's a full house, he's been talking it up. But some Republicans are not coming. Some say they're too busy campaigning anyway for those.

0: midterm elections in November. And it appears that some of them are concerned that at the moment with the Iran war and Donald Trump's popularity being low, that in fact coming along here, being part of this might actually be a political liability. So a lot of eyes are watching to see whether Donald Trump still has that ability to anoint winners.
1: And John, what can we expect from the president's address tonight?
0: It's clear, Rachel, that he is struggling politically. This Iran war has been a political disaster for him. He doesn't know at the moment how to end it. Petrol gas prices have just gone up again. And so I think we'll see from him a classic appeal to the MAGA, the Make America Great Again base. I think we'll hear a lot about the immigration crackdown we've seen under him. I think we'll hear a lot about how this administration has largely sealed off the border with Mexico to illegal migrants. And I think we'll hear that there will be relief in terms of cost of living. Although 2 years into his term now, Americans are really feeling the pain of higher petrol or gas prices. So I'm not sure how much resonance that has. But it will be a classic back to the stump. He'll talk about transgender, the threat of that to middle America. And I think he'll talk about diversity, equity and inclusion, and how bad that is for modern America. So he'll be back to basics, I think.
1: America's editor, John Lyons. A surgical procedure that reshapes a person's ribs to make their waist smaller is now being offered in Australia after gaining popularity with influencers overseas. Experts are warning promotion of the cosmetic surgery on social media could fuel pressure to achieve extreme body shapes. A warning, this story discusses eating disorders. Shari Hams reports.
2: Adelaide influencer Matilda Baxter is no stranger to cosmetic surgery, regularly sharing details on social media.
3: This stomach is plastic surgery.
4: When I got my breasts done and I documented it. When I got my lipo done and documented it.
2: Matilda Baxter's latest procedure was rib contouring or rib remodelling, where a vibrating tool was used to weaken her lower ribs before a surgeon partially fractured them, then pushed them into a narrow shape.
4: I would always recommend people to research it, but personally, I'm just a go-getter, go-doer.
2: The content creator had the surgery done in Indonesia with the Bali-based company Snatched Waist, then featured in the company's testimonial-style advertising.
4: This was insane. Pain-wise, result-wise, like a day later, I'm looking like a snatched queen.
2: Companies based in Australia aren't allowed to advertise this way, but potential clients here are still seeing it. And that's something the Australian and New Zealand Academy for Eating Disorders Chief Executive Jade Gooding is concerned about.
5: There are really strict laws around how we advertise services in Australia. I'm a clinical psychologist, and so it's really, really clear about what is right and wrong in terms of testimonials. I think it's really important that we look at this content online and apply those really strict legislative applications.
2: Snatch Waste has an Australian program called Rib Remodelling and works with a logistics company called Solitaire Travel. In a statement, Solitaire Travel says Snatch Waste is an Indonesian entity and the content it posts and the advertising it runs is conducted under Indonesian law. It says Rib Remodelling's Australian activities are run separately and marketing complies with the Australian guidelines. In response to eating disorder concerns, Snatch Waste says its marketing makes clear that dieting does not reshape the waist.
6: It's actually, you have to be vetted for it. So I was interviewed before heading across.
2: That's Brisbane-based plastic surgeon Dr. Justin Perrin. He's one of the first doctors in Australia certified to perform the surgery, a qualification he's only recently received, and says there's much more nuance to the procedure and to the patients interested in it.
6: I think there's a huge amount of application for this procedure in things like scoliosis balancing, because we're correcting rib shape that helps with deformities to the chest wall. I think the first person I ever saw in Australia for a consult was actually a man in his 60s.
2: Dr. Perrin says he does not work for Snatch Waste, but the company does refer patients to him, which he says is a common practice in plastic surgery. He says he receives referrals through several online referral systems, and his recommendation for those considering it, seek trusted medical advice.
6: It's all about finding a reputable source of information. Usually social media isn't entirely it.
1: Plastic surgeon Dr. Justin Perrin ending that report by Shari Hams. And if this story has raised concerns for you, you can call the Butterfly Foundation.